0: Very nice, Ari.
1: Oh, thank you so much, Kevin. Thank you. Very good to be here.
0: Yeah, nice to have you here, sir.
1: Oh, absolutely.
0: And you live in Jonesboro, is that correct?
1: That's right. Yes, sir. I live in Jonesboro, Tennessee. I've lived in East Tennessee now for about going on 6 years. It'll be 6 years this summer. I moved to Johnson City in 2020. I started school at East Tennessee State University and graduated from the Bluegrass Old Time and Roots Music Studies program in 2024. And then decided to stick around a little bit because I love it so much.
0: You're originally from Wisconsin, is that correct?
1: Yes, sir. That's right. I grew up in a town called River Falls, Wisconsin. It's near the Minneapolis-St. Paul area. And that's where I've lived there until 2020 and then moved down to East Tennessee.
0: So what made you decide to come to ETSU?
1: Oh, gosh. Well, where do I begin? There's so many amazing...
0: It's a great school, right?
1: It's an amazing school, amazing program, and I've had so many amazing teachers, and I've learned so much from my teachers and my peers and my friends, fellow friends in the program, and made a lot of connections. It was a great time, but it's kind of a crazy story. I kept hearing about ETSU, you know, like, so I grew up going to the Minnesota Bluegrass and Old Time Music Association Festival. I grew up tagging along with my dad to those festivals, and I kept hearing about East Tennessee State University come up, and actually one of my best friends, who Sophie Gallup, shout out to Sophie if you hear this, I heard about her. This was back when she went to ETSU. She decided to go to ETSU, and then, so that's where I first heard about it. And then I just kept hearing it come up and kept hearing people talk about it. And I was like, okay, this sounds amazing. I need to go see this for myself. So fast forward, I think around 2019, right after high school, I went and visited around ETSU and got to sit in on a few classes, meet some of the teachers, and actually got introduced to a few other students and got to jam with some folks, and I was just immediately captivated by all of it. I was just like, I remember telling my mom, who went with me, and I was just like, I don't want to leave, like, this is incredible. So let's say,
0: well, it's great that a lot of people from around the world go to school
1: all over the place. It was really cool just even within the program, just meeting people from all over the country, all over the world. It has produced
0: many great musicians. You know, Amethyst Kia is
1: absolutely
0: one of them.
1: That's right. Yep, Amethyst Kia is incredible voice.
0: Oh yeah, awesome. I remember seeing her many times at the Willow Tree and other places throughout the Tri-Cities before she made it, you know.
1: Yeah, I think I saw her live a few years ago in Minneapolis at the and I remember just being blown away. Incredible voice. And then I learned later on, like, I was like, oh, she was an ETSU alumni. I was like, oh, that's amazing.
0: And so now you're an ETSU.
1: That's right, yes, sir.
0: You recorded that EP about a year ago, you said?
1: I did, yeah. About a year ago on the dot, I started recording my my first solo EP called My Train of Thought, and it was just a super fun... It was just a super fun experience. It was super fun getting to bring this vision to life. We started recording it. We recorded a lot of it in Farmington, Minnesota, at a our friend Scott Liebers. Shout out Scott Liebers. He's an incredible musician. Incredible luthier. He actually built the guitar I'm playing.
0: It's a great sounding guitar.
1: Oh, thank you so much. Yeah. He's the best, in my opinion. And we recorded it, and he helped engineer this project and produce, and we recorded a lot of the instrumentation over there, and I did a lot of my lead vocals, and we did the rest of it in Jonesboro, Tennessee.
0: Oh, nice.
1: A lot of the harmony vocals. Mm-hmm. It was just a really incredible experience.
0: You do some country and some bluegrass as well.
1: I do,
0: you?
1: Yeah. This EP was like primarily a country Americana. It was kind of the direction I'm going. I was going mostly for the sound, but I was also like, I wanted to have a little bit of bluegrass in this for sure. And actually that next song I'll do in a little bit, and I'll do the bluegrass one off of that one. But that was the direction I was kind of wanting to aim. I wanted to kind of put all kinds of music influences into it. And
0: it's a great idea.
1: Yes, sir. Absolutely.
0: Well, you got more tunes for us?
1: Yes, absolutely. Actually, yeah. I'll do the one bluegrass song I recorded.
0: All right.
1: One. This is a. I got a little small story on this one, if that's okay.
0: Sounds good.
1: This is one I wrote this one. I started writing this one at the end of my time in college, and it's one about. It's one of those, like, you know, you hear people say, like, you know, enjoy the moment, enjoy the here and now, which is very true. But also, this is one of those. Also, this song is also about enjoying the road to the moment. Enjoy the little moments. Enjoy the drive, so to speak. And this idea kind of started this song. So hope you enjoy. This is one called From the Driver's Seat.

0: That's a beautiful song.
1: Oh, thank you so much.
0: Oh, yeah, really? I love that one.
1: Oh, I'm sorry.
0: I love that one.
1: Oh, thank you very much. Oh, that one was called Pick a Lane.
0: That was one I wrote
1: last year sometime, I think.
0: Okay.
1: And it was just one of those, I kind of had an attitude songs when I wrote it. So. But
0: you have an attitude? Okay, Daddy, get down here. Any plans on recording some more music in the future?
1: Oh, absolutely. Yes, sir. I'm definitely, I want to at some point down the road. I don't have any for sure exact plans mm-hmm. yet, but it's definitely something I'm brainstorming. I have more originals I want to release and want to put out there, and I definitely, once I get some time to do that, I definitely plan to.
0: And now you play other instruments as well, don't you?
1: I do. So obviously guitar. I've been mm-hmm. playing guitar for about 17 years now, and
0: wow.
1: then I also play mandolin and. I started playing mandolin when I was in middle school, and then I play a little bit of bass too. I played drums for a little bit too. I haven't played those in a while, but
0: okay.
1: and then singing as well. But
0: and you were telling me earlier your dad plays.
1: That's right. So my dad's definitely my biggest influence and one of my biggest like teachers. Basically, mm-hmm. he's basically the one who started it all. And I remember growing up, I'd always hear him playing around the house, and I would tag along with him to shows and to festivals, and he actually used to tour back in the day with a group called a bluegrass band called the Stony Lonesome.
0: Wow.
1: And they were playing a lot like before I was born, and then right after my sister was born, he started playing. He still plays a lot to plow and still plays all of but the after Stony Lonesome, I would tag along with him to shows. He also had a band of his own, a couple bands of his own, and he and I play music together and play shows together whenever I'm home. And
0: nice. That's very good. Awesome. And you play with other artists as well. You tour the country. And
1: I do. So I also, in addition to my own thing, I also play with a band called Liam Purcell and Cane Mill Road. And I joined Liam last year in the winter, and I've been having a blast with those guys. They're some of my best friends, and we have a great time. We went on a big tour last summer, and we played close to 120 shows. It was,
0: wow.
1: It was a great time. And then at the start of this year, I started playing with a country singer named Jenna Paulette, and I've been having a blast with her. She's one of the best songwriters and singers that I've ever heard, and one of the nicest people I've ever worked with and ever played with. And that's been a blast. And
0: that's great. You got one more tune before break?
1: Yes, absolutely. I'll do another song here. Is it okay if I do one in the I'll do one in the wish I would have wrote category. This is
0: okay, that'd be good.
1: This one isn't one of mine, but this is one it's definitely one in the I wish I would have wrote. This comes from an amazing songwriter, Mr. Tim Stafford, with Blue Highway, and Tim's written a lot of bluegrass songs, and he's I actually got to know him and even write with him a little bit. And
0: he's a great writer, for sure.
1: Yeah, absolutely. He's got to know him a lot. He actually became a good mentor. And this is one song of his that I heard this one a few years ago, and it was actually in high school. This is one I was just so captivated when I heard it, and I was just like, it was just. Definitely one of my favorites he's ever written.
0: Okay.
1: This is one of his called Rider on an Endless Line.

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This is Appalachian Artists Live, and we are airing from the Emory and Henry University in Emory, Virginia. And our song of the week is by a lady from Nashville, Tennessee. She'll be on our show July the 26th, and her name is Jennifer Alvarado, and here is Filthy Water.

0: This is Appalachian Artist Live, and we are in the studio with Ari Silver. Ari, you're sounding great as always.
1: Oh, thank you, Kevin. Appreciate that.
0: This is a putting on a terrific show.
1: Oh, thank you so much.
0: And do you have any shows coming up locally in the summer?
1: Let's see. I'm trying to think when the next one is, actually, like near the one near closest by. I'm at the, I know now, the July 18th, I want to say it is. I'm at the Tipsy Bear in Damascus, Virginia.
0: Tipsy Bear, okay. That's, right. That's a good and little then, spot.
1: I think that's the next one kind of closest by. Mm-hmm. And then I'm blanking on when the next one would be. Sorry, I'm blanking on my schedule. But I will tell y'all, you can look on arisilvermusic.com mm-hmm. and all my social media, Facebook, Instagram, all that. And I keep my show schedule updated on there. So check for the next show nearest to you. So.
0: Yeah, we was talking in the break, and you're going to be playing in Alabama next weekend.
1: Alabama on the 4th of July. And then
0: next weekend after that in Colorado.
1: Going to Ohio and got a run in Ohio and Colorado with Jenna Paulette. That'll be a lot of fun. And
0: you're just a busy young man, aren't
1: absolutely,
0: you?
1: Absolutely. But the fun kind of busy, though.
0: So that's kind of fun.
1: I enjoy every minute of it. So
0: well, got more tunes for us?
1: Absolutely, yes. Let's see. I'll do one here for you. This is another song, another original on my EP. This is always a fun one. I like to sing live and whatnot too. This is a one of my. This is kind of the designated breakup song on the EP. So, but I hope you all enjoy this one. This is one called Just Moving On.

0: That's another good one, Ari.
1: Oh, thanks so much. Yeah. Appreciate that. Yeah, that one was, so that first one I did was a, that was one called Just Moving On. And that's on my newest EP, My Train of Thought, out on all streaming platforms now. And the second one there, that's one I still have yet to put out there. That's one I wrote a few years back called No Tomorrow. I wrote that one with one of my best friends in the world, Jack Smithy, actually helped me write that one. It was just, we got into a conversation about, I think just randomly about like Clint Eastwood, John Wayne movies, and that kind of sparked the idea for that from there. So
0: yeah, I had Jack on my show back in the last, not this past March, but last year in March. He was on with Griffin Dombey.
1: Oh, no way.
0: Yeah, and
1: I think this was a different one.
0: A different one? Okay.
1: Yeah, no, this isn't, yeah, no. No, not, no, it's a different guy. But
0: never Jack,
1: yeah,
0: huh?
1: But yeah, no.
0: So when you started playing it, you told me it was 8 years old.
1: That's right, yes, sir. I really started learning how to play.
0: Did you always play country, or did you play other genres?
1: So I was raised on a lot of, like, bluegrass, Americana, and then also, that's one side of me, like, you know, a lot of bluegrass, Americana music, and also a lot of blues and rock and roll. That's my other side mm-hmm. of me. Like, you know, like, one moment I'd be listening to, like, a Stanley Brothers album, and then the next I'd be watching, like, old... I'd be watching videos and listening to, like, Stevie Ray Vaughan and Eric Clapton and Jimi Hendrix, these guys play, and then also...
0: All the greats, right?
1: All the greats, that's right. Some of my biggest influences in that aspect. And then also I'm also a huge 80s metal, 80s rock fan, too, so going back and I'd be watching, like, some of the old MTV videos okay. and whatnot, you know, because I was just always so inspired by their energy and performing, and, you know, that was a big inspiration to me too. So, really, all kinds of music going on in the household. But
0: well, it's always good, you know.
1: Yes, sir.
0: Everybody loves music, right?
1: That's right. Absolutely.
0: I had a friend tell me once that music is life. You know.
1: That's right. That's right. That's the best way to put it.
0: When you moved down here from Wisconsin, was it a big adjustment for you, or did you fit in good? Or
1: oh, it was one of those, like, with any big move like that, because at the time that was the biggest. Move. I've never moved that far away right. before up until that point, but so it was definitely like any move like that, you know, or really just going to college for anybody or moving far away. It can definitely be nerve wracking at first.
0: It can be, yes.
1: You know, so of course, you know, I had my nerves and was like getting everything together, you know, and but you know, once I got there and got settled in, you know, I immediately felt like I was at home, you know, everything kind of fell into place, and but so no, it feels it's absolutely amazing to be in that area, around this area. So
0: you know, like I said, Bristol is the birthplace of country music, so
1: that's
0: you're in
1: right,
0: the right
1: yeah.
0: area.
1: That's the amazing thing too. It's just like, that's one of the coolest things about Johnson City, Jonesboro. It's so central. There's so many great music scenes all around the area, like, you know, like Bristol, as you mm-hmm. mentioned, and Asheville's got a great music scene, Sevierville, Pigeon Forge, Gatlinburg area, and Nashville's not way too far away, you know, and so it's really cool just to be surrounded by just all kinds of music, you know. It's like, it's just incredible.
0: Yeah, on weekends you can find music somewhere in the Tri-Cities.
1: Absolutely, that's right. You can find
0: anything you like, you know, whether rock and roll or country or bluegrass. There's always something.
1: That's one of my favorite things to do. Just when I'm not playing music, I like to, any chance I can, I like to just go out and hear music, and it's nice to, and then sometimes I'll just be in a town or somewhere, and I'll just stumble across somebody mm-hmm. playing, and it's fun to just discover somebody, like. Just discover somebody new, like, oh, I've never heard of this person before.
0: Right.
1: They're up on stage right now, crushing it. So that's always really fun to just see a lot of all kinds of live music. I'm big on live music, and
0: me too.
1: Trying to support it as much as yeah. possible. So
0: this is Appalachian Artists Live, and listen to Ari Silver. And next Sunday we have Brandon King coming in the studio at 3 p.m. And you got more tunes for us, sir?
1: Yes, sir. Yes, sir. I'll play one here, another original off the album for you now.
0: Nice.
1: This is one I wrote kind of a, I wrote this one about a lot of different things, but the biggest message I relay with this one, this is one I always say, one about, you know, keeping your head up through the tough times, and just knowing you're going to be okay, knowing you got this, you know, and this is one called Hearts Held High.

0: I love that one.
1: Oh, thank you so much. That's one called Hearts Held High. I'll play one now for you from one of my biggest idols, Mr. Vince Gill.
0: All right.

0: That's amazing guitar skills you got there.
1: Oh, thank you so much. Appreciate that. I'm not Vince Gill by any means.
0: Well, you're very close.
1: Yeah, thank you so much. He's one of my biggest influences. So I was any chance I can sing one of his is always a fun one.
0: Always a fun one, isn't it?
1: Yes, sir. Absolutely.
0: You guys just listen to Ari Silver. Ari, thank you so much for coming in today.
1: Kevin, thank you so much. Thank you for having me. You have a great thing going.
0: You're welcome.
1: Feel very honored to be a part of it today.
0: So. I'm honored to have you, sir.
1: Well, thank you so much.
0: Well, you got one more tune for us to take us out on?
1: Absolutely, absolutely. Let's see. I'll do one here for you. You care if I get a little bluesy on you?
0: Sure, I love some blues.
1: All right. We'll do one here from one of my all-time favorite groups called the Band of Heathens. There you go. It's one called Somebody Tell the Truth.

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1: Welcome to Off the Charts Americana, your weekly perusal into singles. I'm Leanne Hunter, broadcasting from the campus of Emory and Henry with the Americana Music Association charts in hand, and I'm here to help you keep an eye on the ever-changing scene. Let's kick this off with a song from Jason Scott and the High Heat, making a debut on the Americana Music Association charts this week, called Highway Robbery.

That was the North Carolina bred band American Aquarium with a song off their new album, The Fear of Standing Still, called History Repeats Itself, making a debut on the Americana Music Association charts this week. We also heard one from an artist who was named Opry's Next Stage Class of 2025 and CMT's Next Women of Country in 2025. That's Caitlin Butts with the song Never Really Mine. Right here on Off the Charts Americana, our weekly listen to new music, right here on WEHC, broadcasting from the campus of Emory and Henry. I'm Leanne Hunter, here with the Americana Music Association charts in my hand. And this week we've got a song making a debut from an artist who has been on the stage at the Grand Ole Opry more than 400 times. This is Elizabeth Cook featuring Evan Felker with a song called Razor Wire Wall.

That was Mumford & Sons, along with Chris Stapleton, with the song called Here. We also heard The Last American Waltz by the Old Crow Medicine Show, along with Molly Tuttle, and Demons in Your Choir by the Red Clay Strays. And as we sit down every week to listen to these new songs on Off the Charts Americana, right here on WEHC, I'm amazed by how many Bristol Rhythm & Roots alum or artists in the current lineup that we hear on the Americana Music Association charts. Of course, the Red Clay Strays were at the festival a few years ago. Molly Tuttle's played multiple years. Old Crow Medicine Show has played the festival in the past and are on the lineup for this year's festival, which will be taking place September 11th through the 13th in and around State Street. I find that it's a festival that is really a fantastic place to get exposed to new music and new bands. You can find out more information at bristolrhythm.com. And we're about out of time for this edition of Off the Charts Americana. But I do hope you'll join me next week. And until we're together again, let's all be kind to each other and take care. And to take us out, we'll hear a song by another artist who will be at Rhythm & Roots this year, Mason Bai. And this song has just been released. It is Mason with Lucinda Williams. Let's listen to Deportee.

Hello, everybody. Brothers and sisters, music history buffs, song catchers, old heads, new heads, dead heads, and fans of American roots and beyond. This is Steal Your Song, and I'm your host, Leanne Hunter. Steal Your Song is the show dedicated to Grateful Dead song interpretations and the original sources. After all, back in 1967, Jerry said of the band, "We're clever thieves, steal from a lot of places, and rearrange." So, join me as we listen to the Grateful Dead and dig into the musicians that inspire

0: Hello, everybody, and happy 4th of July. For this special edition, we are going to turn the music over entirely to one of the most quintessentially American bands of all times, the Grateful Dead. And what better way to open it up than with the national anthem sung by Jerry Garcia, Bob Weir, and Vince Wilnick of the Grateful Dead, opening a ball game at Candlestick Park, April 12th, 1993. This audio comes from Major League Baseball.
1: Oh, say can.

This next song went through different incarnations, with the lyrics written by Robert Hunter and the music by Jerry Garcia. Some say that it evolved out of a song, One More Saturday Night. You see it listed early on as Wave That Flag, but it was first released on From the Mars Hotel in 1974. Here is U.S. Blues, live in June of 74 at the show in Providence, Rhode Island.

That was the Grateful Dead playing U.S. Blues. And next up on this 4th of July edition of Steal Your Song is called Liberty, which the Grateful Dead didn't perform until 1993. But then they played it over 50 times in the next couple years. And here it is from Chapel Hill, North Carolina, March 25th, 1993, Liberty.

That was the Grateful Dead playing their song Liberty. Now, true to the usual theme of the show, which is songs that the Grateful Dead covered, we're going to hear a Chuck Berry song that they performed. Normally on Steal Your Song, I like to play the original versions and talk a little bit about the artists that wrote the songs. And I promise we'll get into Chuck Berry in a later episode. But for now, here's the Grateful Dead live in Oregon, August of 1972, playing a Chuck Berry song, Promised Land.

That was the Grateful Dead playing Promised Land. And now for the iconic Woody Guthrie song, as performed by Jerry Garcia and Bob Weir with Boss Lobos. This was backstage in 1989 at the Alpine Valley Music Theater in Wisconsin. This land is your land.

That was Jerry Garcia and Bob Weir with Los Lobos playing the Woody Guthrie song, This Land Is Your Land. And now to wrap up this special 4th of July edition of Steal Your Song, we're going to hear this iconic American band cover a song by the iconic British band, The Beatles. This was performed in Madison Square Garden, October of 1983. You guessed it, it's Revolution.

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WEHC is pleased to present Hobo Stew. 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

Good evening, everybody. 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The name of this program is Hobo Stew, and I'm your host, Craig Thompson. Start off tonight's program with a song from Kyozo Nishioka. Name of that one was Kuro's Samba. So basically what we're going to be doing tonight is hard to call it one particular thing. A lot of psychedelic based music, some international music, some jazzy type music, some cinematic stuff, but it's somehow, I don't know, comes together in my head for some reason. But yeah, it'll be a lot of psychedelic type stuff, and ambient things like that. But really the kind of centerpiece for what we're doing tonight is going to actually be the next song that we play, which is an artist we've been playing a lot of, and that's Go Kurosawa. He had an album that came out last year called Soft Shakes. He was the drummer and vocalist for a band called Kikagaku Moyo, who no longer puts out albums, but put out a few really, really solid psychedelic albums. Anyway, by the end of the year, we're probably going to end up playing all of this Soft Shakes album, because definitely one of our favorite albums of the last couple years. But the Go Kurosawa album, or a song we're going to listen to from Soft Shakes, is going to be called Moon Please. After that, we're going to listen to a song from Mayan Goku. That comes from the album Maybe Psychic. This is going to be the title track to that. After that will be a song from a kind of jazzish type group, progressive jazz, I guess you could say, called Web Web. Name of this one will be Fellow Travelers, and that's going to come from Web Web's album Web Max 2.

We just heard a song from Web Web that came from their 2023 album Web Max 2. That was Fellow Travelers. Web Web just came out with a record a couple months ago, I think back in April. I haven't really listened to it yet, but they're pretty solid, so I can't wait to listen to it. Before that, we heard a song from Myongaku. I kind of misspoke earlier. That was a single that was released in 2025. Name of that song was Maybe Psychic. Myongaku has an album coming out in August, I believe. So that's going to definitely be one worth keeping a lookout for. And then to start off that segment, we heard a song from Go Kurosawa. Name of that one was Moon Please. Next up will be a song from Alabaster de Plume. Name of this one will be Bringing Up the Nakba. And then after that, we're going to hear a song from Andrew Wozlik featuring Saya from Tennis Coats, Monday UFO, and maybe one from Tomo Katsurata and Johnny Nash might push that one forward. So definitely Alabaster de Plume, definitely Andrew Wozlik, definitely Monday UFO.

That was a song from Monday UFO. That was Samba 9. That came from their album Flamingo Tower, which came out just last year. Before that, we heard a song from Andrew Wasilek featuring Saya from Tennis Coats. The name of that one was Hachinosu. That came from the Andrew Wasilek album Irreparable Parables. And to start off that segment, we heard a song from Alabaster de Plume that was bringing up the Nabka or Nakba. We are just around half past the hour. 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Next up, we're going to play a couple songs from Tomo Katsurata. The first one features Johnny Nash on guitar. They've toured together a few times, released an EP, but this comes from an album that's coming out July 2nd, so here very, very soon, called At the Emerald Pool. The name of the song we're going to hear from that upcoming release is called Sun Shower Right. After that, we're going to hear a song from a recent release, this one with Misha Panfilov. That comes from their collaborative album called Eternal Almost. Name of that one will be Fantastic World. And after that, we're going to hear another song from Maya Angaku.

That was a song from Myeongaku. Came from their album Approach to Anima. That was Something in the Morning Rain. Before that was Tomo Katsurata with Misha Pamphilov. That was the song Fantastic World. And before that was another one from Tomo Katsurata, that time with Johnny Nash. That came from their upcoming album At the Emerald Pool. That was Sunshower Right. Next up, we're going to listen to a song from Barry Walker Jr. Name of this one is going to be Easy as Phanopepla. After that will be a song from an artist named Ninengashi. And then after that will be Jack Name with Sherry's Eyes.

just listened to a song from Jack Name. Name of that one was Sherry's Eyes. Came from his fabulous album called Fabulous Soundtracks. Before that was an artist named Ninengashi. And to start off that segment was a song from Barry Walker Jr. Well, I guess that brings us to the close of our time together this week. But thank you so much for listening to WEHC 90.7 Emory, your college community and solar power station. I'm going to leave you with a song from a duo called Mess Esque. They feature Mick Turner from the Dirty Three. Name of the song we're going to hear from them is called Take Me to Your Infinite Garden. I hope everybody has a great night, a great week, and we will see you this time next week. You have been listening to Hobo Stew.

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2: It is time to brighten up your week and get it started off right with some blues. But first, I'm going to introduce Caleb, joined in studio by a student today. Welcome, Caleb.
3: Thank you so much. How you doing?
2: Very good. Tell us a bit about yourself, your name, where you're from, what you're taking here at Emory, what your possible aspirations are for future.
3: So I'm actually a student at Emory and Henry College. I'm a transfer from Old Dominion University. I play on the football team, and I'm going to my third year of school managing in mass communications, majoring in mass communications.
2: Oh, that sounds great. Yeah, yes, well, sir. I do hope to see lots of you here at the station.
3: For sure.
2: Of course, I know football will keep you busy.
3: Yeah, exactly, I actually just came from practice like 2 hours ago.
2: Yeah, that's what Leanne and I were talking a few minutes ago, because I'm normally the one here on the control board because we broadcast all the games.
3: Oh, okay.
2: Of course, my only job is to push the right buttons at the right time.
3: Okay, so when I make a play, you definitely got to make some special shape.
2: Well, the guys in the press box will do that.
3: Okay,
2: Gary Lester, and I'm not sure who Gary's going to have with him this year, but they do a great job of calling the game.
3: That's good to know.
2: You'll see Gary out during practice, too. Okay. I know he comes out a lot.
3: Okay, awesome. Yeah, I'm definitely going to have to say what's up.
2: Well, great to have you here. I'm looking forward to you being here at the studio, and I'll be listening for you during the games.
3: Yes, sir. Thank you so much.
2: All right, let's get some blues started off today. We're going to hear from Blues Traveler with Ball and Chain. They're joined by Chris Stone, Kingfish Ingram.

That was Hole in My Heart by Tinsley Ellis, followed up with It Takes a Lot to Laugh by Taj Mahal. And then that last song was Until You Remember by Tadashi Trucks Band. This is WEHC 90.7, the voice of Southwest Virginia. Next up, Saving Grace by Tinsley Ellis.

0: That was Your Love's Like Heroin by Tinsley Ellis. This is WEHC 90.7, the voice of Southwest Virginia. Next up, Sitting on the Top of the World, Blues Traveler.
1: Yep, that one will take us out. Caleb, it has been a pleasure today having you in the studio.
0: Yeah, thank you so much.
1: Yeah, I'm glad to have you doing the announcer. You've got a great radio voice.
0: Yes, sir. Thank you.
1: So I wish you well during football season this year. I know I'll be seeing you here at the station.
0: Yeah,
1: so,
0: for sure.
1: Hope things go great for you while you're here at Emory and Henry.
0: Thank you.
1: Be very, very careful this week. The forecast are for extremely hot temperatures, and be careful yourself. Make sure you stay hydrated with plenty of water. Stay out of the direct hot sun. Protect your animals. Do not leave an animal chained up outside in the heat. Make sure they have good shelter, cool shelter, plenty of water, and take care of them. Plus, do not forget, you know, we live in mostly a rural area, and just like we do at our house, I know you have other animals that pass by your house and porch. We have some regular raccoons and possums, and I'm sure there's a black snake or rat snake or two, which they're good to have around. So don't forget them. It's also going to be very, very hot for them. They need water also. Make sure to leave some out for them. Appreciate you joining us today. I hope you have a good week ahead. Do be safe out there. And Caleb, tell us once again what's going to be taking us out to the top of the hour.
0: Sitting on Top of the World by Blues Traveler.

0: The town of Damascus's Independence Day celebration will be held at the Beaver Dam Creek Park on Friday, July 3rd, and includes music by the band Phantom and fireworks at dark. 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
0: 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Until then, take care and good night.
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3: President Trump has made more than $1 billion from cryptocurrency ventures during his first year back in office. Half of that came from a business co-founded by his sons. We'll hear more from our business reporter in Singapore.
4: And why is it fanning in Los Angeles? After yesterday's upsets at the World Cup, it's a day for favourites. France, who comfortably beat Sweden to put their place in the last 16. And Norway knocks out Ivory Coast. And at the moment, the Mexicans look like they are going to join them. They are beating Ecuador. We'll have more on that later.
2: We'll also hear about efforts to take several high-ranking foreign officials to the International Criminal Court for allegedly aiding atrocities in Sudan. First, though, this bulletin of the latest world news.
5: BBC News with Roisin Hasty. President Trump's latest financial disclosures show he made more than $1 billion from his family's cryptocurrency activities last year. The filings show he received more than $500 million from a business founded by his sons and the children of his special envoy, Steve Witkoff. David Willis has more details.
6: Figures from the U.S. Office of Government Ethics reveal that Donald Trump earned more than $2.2 billion following his return to the White House, an almost fourfold increase on his income the previous year. Much of that money came from the sale of tokens by a firm co-founded by members of his family and royalties from a so-called celebration meme coin launched just days before his inauguration. Revenue from legal settlements and royalties on products such as Trump watches and Bibles added millions more to the total.
5: A new report by Amnesty International says the rapid support forces in Sudan committed ethnic cleansing and crimes against humanity during the group's capture of Al-Fasha. The battle for the city, which ended late last year, was one of the bloodiest episodes in Sudan's civil war. Barbara Platusha reports from Nairobi.
7: This report strengthens evidence of atrocities committed in Al-Fasher. The UN has said the violence bore the hallmarks of genocide. Amnesty also concluded it was ethnically motivated after interviewing more than 200 survivors, saying Arab fighters from the RSF went after members of local non-Arab tribes. Witnesses spoke about mass killings, sexual violence, and the deliberate targeting of children. RSF leaders have acknowledged some violations were committed in Al-Fasher, but insist the scale has been exaggerated by their enemies.
5: A new law has come into effect in China, which critics say is aimed at erasing minority groups. Sunjana Tiwari reports.
8: The Ethnic Unity and Progress Promotion Law is part of Chinese leader Xi Jinping's efforts to build a shared national identity among ethnic groups and strengthen cohesion. The law makes Mandarin the main language of education in schools, replacing teaching in minority languages such as Tibetan, Uyghur, and Mongolian, something Beijing says will improve future job prospects. But rights groups say it's another step towards forced assimilation with a Han Chinese majority and will weaken minority languages and cultures.
5: The Taliban in Afghanistan say they've carried out strikes on targets along the border with Pakistan. Several people are said to have been injured in the attack in Balochistan province. The Pakistani military said it had shot down 4 rudimentary drones and warned that it would respond to any continued provocation. There's been no independent confirmation. Tensions have escalated after Pakistan carried out airstrikes on Sunday across the border. BBC News. Venezuelans have told the BBC of their anger and frustration at the country's response to the devastating twin earthquake a week ago. Nearly 2,000 have been confirmed dead so far. Dozens of international rescue teams have been deployed to Venezuela to help. Ugarte Limoyer is in Caracas.
9: It will be a mammoth task to locate all of the dead, with questions being asked about whether it can ever be done. Safely disposing off the dead bodies while still allowing families to give their loved ones a dignified farewell is an immediate challenge facing the government. In the capital Caracas, as well as in the worst-hit city of La Guaira, tents have sprung up in open places, occupied by those who've lost their homes, but also by people who are too scared to sleep indoors.
5: The artificial intelligence firm Anthropic says it will start restoring access globally to two of its most powerful AI tools after the US government lifted export restrictions. Anthropic built the Fable 5 and Mythos 5 models using its chatbot Cloud. However, Washington suspended worldwide access to them over concerns they could be used by hackers to exploit cybersecurity weaknesses. New data says global ocean surface temperatures in June were the highest on record and that warming is likely to continue to escalate over the next few months. Scientists at the EU's climate monitor Copernicus say the figures cap off an unprecedented period of ocean warming witnessed this year. They've warned an imminent El Nino event will throw in even more uncertainty and proliferate the increase. And co-hosts Mexico are through to the round of 16 at the Men's World Cup following a 2-0 victory over Ecuador. The game ended in front of a fully packed Mexico City stadium. Earlier, France beat Sweden 3-0 to reach the next round. French captain Kylian Mbappe scored twice. BBC News.
2: Thank you for that news. 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
3: In the programme today, we'll look at a new Supreme Court defeat for President Trump, as well as a billion-dollar win. And we get the latest on the search for survivors after Venezuela's devastating earthquakes. And Isaac Fannin will bring us all the latest from a dramatic day of World Cup knockouts.
2: If you've got any thoughts on that, or indeed anything you hear on Newsday, you can send us a WhatsApp or text message on our usual number, +44 77 86 20 50 85. Start in the United States, where the Supreme Court has struck down President Trump's executive order attempting to end birthright citizenship. In a 6-3 opinion, the justices affirmed that children born in the U.S. to undocumented or temporary residents remain citizens under the 14th Amendment. Earlier, I spoke with a leading politician, former Republican turned independent, the California Congressman Kevin Kiley, for his take.
10: I wasn't surprised by it. My reading of the legal arguments, regardless of what you might think about the underlying policy matter, my reading of the Constitution was largely consistent. I mean, I haven't read all of the opinion in full yet, but with what appears to be certainly the outcome.
2: You come from a conservative background. Is this an issue that will be divisive on that side of the aisle?
10: Well, certainly people have different views about, the policy and the legal arguments here. I do think that there's been a significant shift in the way that that immigration policy and border security policy happens in the United States that most people, Democrats, Republicans, independents, doesn't matter, I think has been an improvement where we have a more orderly and secure process at the border. But the issue of birthright citizenship, the court has essentially determined that that's beyond the reach of ordinary legislation. And so that's not really something that going forward Congress will be able to legislate on.
3: Sylvie Bello is the founder and chief executive of the Cameroon American Council, an organization based in Washington, D.C., that champions for rights and the welfare of African immigrants in the U.S. She was elated at the Supreme Court decision.
11: The Supreme Court did what America is supposed to be doing, which is be a better America. And it's part of rectifying what this 13th Amendment is, which is Black people who were violently stolen from Africa, brought and sold in Americas, finally becoming Americans after 250 years plus of serving for free, were given the right to become citizens of this country they built. So as America celebrates its own 250th anniversary, the Supreme Court did what is right. And yeah, I am very happy. The community is happy. At the Cameroon American Council, we represent Blacks, Africans, and immigrant community. And we are happy. It's unfortunate that after 150 years of the birthright, in America, this was even revisited.
3: What does it mean to you, given that you have family members born in the U.S.? What does this mean for your family?
11: This is very personal as an immigrant, as a community of immigrants, and also as a community that has contributed, has challenges built on African Americans, right? Who they themselves and their ancestors fought for this, right? We had a whole war. We went to war. America, there was a civil war to end slavery and for this right to citizenship. And every generation of African Americans and allies have fought for this citizenship, this birthright citizenship to be established, including President Trump. There was a data that came out that said that out of all of the presidents, right? All of the presidents, President Trump is the only president without members of his ancestry from the American Revolution, because he is on both sides of his family fairly recent in the United States. And this includes President Obama, where on his mother's side had ancestry all the way to the revolution. So we have a president who comes from this heritage and legacy of birthright citizenship, refusing it for the rest of America. And truly, what the Supreme Court did today just affirmed that as we're celebrating this 250 years of America, we are going to continue to become a better union. We're not the best, but this today is really, and within the period of freedom, we just celebrated Juneteenth, which is celebrating the end of slavery, when the last of the enslaved Africans heard about their freedom. And as we're getting into July 4th, this news is really great for all Americans. And it's also wonderful for the rest of the world, as we can see in the World Cup, right? All the immigrants in different countries, and many of them Black.
3: The Trump administration has been, the position has been that this is about illegal immigration, and hence his directive instructing federal agencies not to recognize the citizenship of children born in the United States if neither their parents was an American citizen or had legal permanent residency at the time of the birth of the child. From their perspective, this is a question of legality of citizenship of the parents of that child.
11: Absolutely. So President Trump is looking at birthrights from many angles. But I can just share with you that Justice Ketanji Brown Jackson wrote a strong argument. I mean, she obviously opposed the President Trump's angle that this was for immigrants only. But in her argument, she deconstructed why birthright citizenship was important to all of us, right? Because after African Americans got their citizenship, Asian Americans were, there were also conversations with Asian Americans, you know, is this right? Is this wrong? There were conversations with other groups that came through, and America stood with that work that African Americans had put in to say that everyone who flees, be it you fleeing the Irish potato famine or you're fleeing persecution from religious freedom and any of the old world, quote unquote, or if you're coming because of present day challenges in your home, and especially you mentioned my family, especially if you're coming for family reunification, right? Families like the president's own family, right? Not one but two of his own immediate family members, his spouses, have been foreign born. So the president understands why this is important. Illegal immigration, as they want to call it, is absolutely not the right framework for this. And we're glad that the justices went through with what America has voted for and has supported for the last 150 years.
12: Sylvie Bello there, the founder and chief executive of Cameroon American Council, speaking to me a little earlier.
2: Tuesday on the BBC World Service with Anne in Nairobi, James in London, and Isaac joining us from Los Angeles in the World Cup. And Isaac, a day for the big guns, for the favourites.
13: A day indeed for the favourites. Earlier on today, we saw a brilliant, brilliant performance from France, who absolutely smashed Sweden. And as you can hear, there's a little bit of noise here because the co-hosts, Mexico, have also shown that they are one of the favourites for this competition, because they have just beaten Ecuador 2-0. A fantastic performance. You find us here at Casa Mexico in central downtown LA. We're at the Plaza de Cultura y Art, where there's just been a watch party. Around about 2,000 fans have watched Mexico make it into the round of 16. In fact, I've got a few of them alongside me. Hey guys, you must be feeling pretty good.
14: Yeah, feel really good.
13: Yeah, what's your name, sir?
14: My name's Eliana.
13: And yours?
15: My name's Ismael.
13: How are you guys feeling tonight after that?
14: Amazing.
15: No, honestly, great. This is by far the best performance we've seen from the Mexican team in a long time. It's a great year to be Mexican. It's a great year to see the World Cup. It's awesome. It's great.
13: I mean, the performance from the team, did you expect them to be as good as they have been in this tournament so far? That's four games, four wins.
15: Honestly, no. I mean, you come in into these tournaments knowing their past, knowing that, you know, the knockout game is always the heartbreak. So for them to even top the group was nowhere near the vicinity of thinking, oh, this can happen, but it did, and it's happening right now.
14: I kind of, like, after the Czechia game, I expected them to play better just because, like, the energy in the stadium, at watch parties, you could see people wanted to see him advance. And just seeing the players embrace that, like Gilberto Mora saying at the start, like, at the tournament, being like, oh, like, we can win it, we can do this. You could see the energy start to, like, evolve through the players, just, like, go through them, course through their brains. And you see it more even this game, like, they played amazing. Like, even players that were getting called out for, like, critical errors, like Luis Romo and Jorge Sanchez, they played great. It was just amazing to see this team actually be connected and play like they're like had like the entire nation on their back.
13: Honestly, you guys can probably hear it is absolutely jumping in here. They were doing a Mexican line dance. What was that they were doing just before?
15: So the Mexican line dance is a tradition at like parties. You know, you'll see like a quinceañera or a wedding. It's called the payaso rodeo. So yeah, I mean, that's kind of just like a little dance everyone does.
13: It sort of reminds me of there's a dance called the candy dance or the electric slide, sort of similar to that. You guys look too young.
15: Yeah.

0: parents from, and like the amount of pins that are on that board, like covering all six Mexico, it was very just emotional. And then hearing the national anthem for Mexico being like sang out loud by so many people here, it was just like, it was so surreal.
1: I can imagine. And so now, next up, England, potentially, got to beat Congo first.
2: I mean, you have the Ballon d'Or, the favorite to win the Ballon d'Or, Harry Kane, just leading that team. You have great people like Bellingham, you have people like Saka, you have amazing players. It's scary, but with the momentum that this team has, keep in mind, we have clean sheets all around. I think there's a chance to do the impossible, and I think this is the year.
1: I mean, it doesn't look like the impossible. I have three words for you that I've learned. My best Spanish, El Quinto Partido, which I believe is a curse people are talking about in Mexico. Just can you explain that a little bit?
2: So to correct this, it's actually El Cuarto Partido. It's just for the fourth game.
1: Okay, yeah.
2: So historically, this is the first year, it's the round of 32.
1: Right.
2: So realistically, we always make it to the round of 16 and then just fall off.
1: Yes.
2: But this is the fifth game. Never before. It hasn't happened since 86.
1: Yeah.
2: It's different.
1: And then it always seems to, so for all those who might not understand, basically Mexico have a fantastic history in the World Cup where they get to the fifth game of the World Cup and then they lose, or they try to get past to get past the fifth game of the World Cup. Obviously with the expansion, it means that
0: this is technically
1: yeah, exactly. So but hopefully if they beat England, that will be going much further, because home tournaments, that's where they do really well, Mexico. They get to a quarter final. So do you think they can get far in this World Cup?
0: With the way they're playing so connected, and I think they've kind of found their groove into it. A lot of like with Gilberto Mora trying to like get the team together by saying you can do this, and also seeing just like Javier Aguirre is like putting all it into defense, I think they can take down England. Maybe we need some extra help. We saw the Ghanaian witch doctor. Maybe they can do like Brujeria. It's our version, but
1: let's see what can happen, guys. Really, really appreciate you. Go and enjoy the rest of this party.
2: Thank you so much
1: for joining us, guys. Yeah, and the party is definitely rocking here. And so yeah, France are through. They beat Sweden earlier, and Norway beat Ivory Coast 2-1. We're going to have more from the Plaza de Cultura y Art later on in the program.
3: Isaac Vannin, thank you very much indeed.
4: You're listening to Newsday on the BBC with me and Soy in Nairobi and James Copnall in London, and Isaac, as you're listening to him right there in Los Angeles. A reminder now of the main headlines this hour. Amnesty International has released a report strengthening evidence of atrocities by the paramilitary group Rapid Support Forces during the fall of the Sudanese city of El Fasher. We'll get more on that war in Sudan in a quarter of an hour. In tennis, Serena Williams' return to the Wimbledon singles action has ended in defeat. Let's head now to Singapore and speak to our business presenter, Suranjana Tiwari, there, because Donald Trump's latest financial disclosures shows that he has made more than $1 billion from his family's cryptocurrency activities last year. Now, the filings show that Mr. Trump received more than half a billion dollars from a business founded by his sons and the children of his special envoy, Steve Witkoff. So, Suranjana, what more do we know about this?
5: Yeah, this came in a 927-page disclosure in which U.S. President Donald Trump reported $635 million in royalties from a Trump meme coin that has actually plunged in value since he launched it days before taking office. But he also reported more than $500 million in income from World Liberty Financial, which is a cryptocurrency firm founded by his own sons and the children of his special envoy, Steve Witkoff. Now, he also, in this disclosure, said that he has earned millions more from real estate and Trump-themed items, but the White House has denied he is profiting from his presidency.
4: Has there been any reaction to these disclosures?
5: No significant reaction just yet, but, you know, it is overnight in the U.S. now, and, we're expecting quite strong reactions to this. Having said that, this is just a continuation of what we've been seeing in this presidency. And interestingly, the earnings from this latest financial disclosure actually outpaced the previous ones for 2024, when Trump disclosed more than $600 million in income. The White House says Trump has placed his business in a trust managed by his sons and again denied any conflict of interest.

0: And White House Deputy Press Secretary Anna Kelly said the president has proudly made the U.S. the crypto capital of the world. Neither the president nor his family has ever engaged or will ever engage in conflicts of interest, she said in a statement.
1: So, Ranjana, many thanks.
2: Let's go to Venezuela now, where rescue workers have pulled a three-year-old boy alive from the rubble 6 days after the devastating back-to-back earthquakes there. Video footage shows the youngster being pulled from debris in La Guaira State by a team of rescuers from Jordan. Now, La Guaira is the area which has suffered the worst impact from the natural disaster. The interim president, Delcy Rodriguez, has called the rescue of the boy a moment of real hope for the country. The official death toll is in excess of 1,900 people, with tens of thousands unaccounted for. For more about what's happening on the ground currently, I spoke earlier to Claudia Gonzalez, World Vision Venezuela's External Engagement and Advocacy Management Officer in Caracas.
3: You know that we had already an update of the indicators, and the government is saying that more than 1,700 people are dead. We're having more than 5,000 people hurt, and we are having more than 50,000 people that are homeless. So the situation, it's getting worse each hour. They're still trying to get some bodies and to get some people that we think could be alive under the concrete of the buildings that collapsed in Caracas, La Guaira, and the state of Aragua. But there's not much hope to find people alive, you know, after all these hours.
2: Is it tragically the case that it's very unlikely that many more people will be found alive?
3: Yes, that's what we're thinking. But, you know, the families are trying to get the bodies of the relative because some of them loses everyone in their family. So it is a tragedy. It is a big tragedy. What we're trying to do with World Vision here in Venezuela is to go to the places that are, you know, have been damaged and are not in La Guaira, which is the state that have the worst destruction. So we're going to Carabobo, Falcón, Aragua, Miranda, and the capital of Caracas, giving people the help they need, working with our associate churches and faith-based organizations, and trying to, firstly, keep the children that are alive safe. It's pretty hard, and we, of course, have been there since day one. But we believe that we need to get to the people that haven't received help yet.
2: When you say keeping the children safe, is it the case then that there are quite a few children who have perhaps lost their parents who are on their own?
3: Yes, yeah, there is a lot of kids that have been, that are survivors, and they lost all their family. There are kids that are taken to shelters, so we need to take care of them inside the shelters and, you know, guardian that they are safe and their rights are okay. So that's what we're trying to do, because the situation, it's a calamity inside a crisis. That's the reality right now of Venezuela and Venezuelans.
2: Are there particular conversations with children in those circumstances that have particularly touched you that you would be able to share?
3: I have family that was living in Caraballeda, that's a part of La Guaira, and they lost everything. I have family that are being here with me in my house because they don't have anything to go back to. Their whole world was destroyed in less than 1 minute. They not only lose families, they lose friends, neighbors, people that, you know, grew up with them. And I have a nephew that was there as well. And when he came to my house, he says, I'm safe, you know. That's the reality of a lot of people that was lucky to be alive, but now they understand that the world fall apart.
2: Is it still the case that you and others fear that there are perhaps tens of thousands of people unaccounted for, that the real death toll may be way higher than the one currently announced?
3: Yes, we were thinking that probably it will be more than 10,000 people dead. What we think it's going to be more than that.
2: Thinking about those children you mentioned, your family members too, those buildings collapsing all over the cities and elsewhere, this is going to be a calamity, to use your words, for a long time, right? It's going to take an awfully long time,
3: yes.
2: A lot of resources
3: we are
2: to recover.
3: This emergency in a midnight, in a middle and long-term situation, because we are going to need to rebuild the life of all these people that loses everything and, you know, strains their emotions, their feelings, and their hope. So this is not something that we are going to be able to move on in hours. This might take months and even years.
2: Claudia Gonzalez from the aid group World Vision in Venezuela.
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1: We will look at the growing international pressure on the rapid support forces in Sudan and on the countries accused of backing the warring parties in the conflict there.
6: And I'm Isaac Fannin in Los Angeles, where it's been a day for the favourites at the World Cup, all after the BBC News.
7: BBC News with Roisin Hasty. President Trump's latest financial disclosures show he made more than $1 billion from his family's cryptocurrency activities last year. He received more than $500 million from a business co-founded by his own sons and an even larger amount from Trump meme coins. A new law has gone into effect in China, which critics say is aimed at erasing minority groups. The government says the legislation will strengthen social cohesion. A new report by Amnesty International says the rapid support forces in Sudan committed ethnic cleansing and crimes against humanity during the group's capture of Al-Fasher. The battle for the city, which ended late last year, was one of the bloodiest episodes in Sudan's civil war. 5 aid workers have been killed in South Sudan after their convoy was ambushed by armed men. The Taliban in Afghanistan say they've carried out strikes on targets along the border with Pakistan. The Pakistani military said it had shot down 4 rudimentary drones and warned that it would respond to any continued provocation. Venezuelans have told the BBC of their anger and frustration at the country's response to the devastating twin earthquake a week ago. Nearly 2,000 have been confirmed dead so far. The artificial intelligence firm Anthropic says it will start restoring access globally to 2 of its most powerful AI tools after the US government lifted export restrictions. Anthropic built the Fable 5 and Mythos 5 models using its chatbot, Claude. Global ocean surface temperatures in June were the highest on record. Scientists at the EU's climate monitor say the figures cap off an unprecedented period of ocean warming witnessed this year. And co-hosts Mexico are through to the round of 16 at the Men's World Cup following a 2-0 victory over Ecuador. Earlier, France beat Sweden 3-0 and Norway are through after beating Ivory Coast. BBC News.
1: Thank you for that summary. 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
2: In the programme today, we'll look at the war in Sudan, anti-migrant protests in South Africa, and a significant new tax imposed by the European Union. And Newsday's Isaac Fannin is at the World Cup and will tell us about big wins for France, Mexico and Norway.
1: If you have any thoughts on those stories, you can send us a WhatsApp or a text message on our usual number, which is +44 77 86 20 50 85. As you may have heard in the news, there is fresh pressure on the rapid support forces in Sudan. A new report accuses the paramilitary group of ethnic cleansing and crimes against humanity when it seized control of the city of El Fasher last year. The RSF has always denied those accusations. Now, this is a story that you will have heard a lot on Newsday since El Fasher was run over. So we're going to concentrate on another significant development in the conflict.
2: A coalition of rights groups has referred several high-level officials from foreign countries to the International Criminal Court, calling for them to be investigated for their alleged role in aiding and abetting crimes in Sudan. The submission was filed earlier this week by a broad coalition of legal, investigative and civil society organisations. Their report highlights foreign support for both the Rapid Support Forces and the Sudanese Armed Forces, alleging that foreign actors enabled trustees by the two sides by supplying the perpetrators with arms, mercenaries, equipment, logistical support and financing. Now, by most estimates, more than 150,000 people have died in the last 3+ years of Sudan's war, and the UN says more than 14 million have been displaced. So the stakes are extremely high, the humanitarian disaster grave. Well, earlier, I spoke to Motassim Ali from the Raoul Wallenberg Centre for Human Rights. That's one of the groups which filed the submission.
8: We've been working on the past 3 years to focus on the criminal actors enabling the atrocities by providing arms and finances, primarily to the rapid support forces in Darfur, thereby committing atrocities, for example, in Al-Junayna, in Zamzam in North Darfur, in Al-Fashir, and now Al-Ubayt city on the verge of being taken over by the RSF. And so the idea here is to target the networks of the enablers and financiers of the RSF and other armed actors. So the idea of this communication is to request the Office of the Prosecutor to investigate non-Sudanese nationals, as well as corporate executives for facilitating the transfer of arms and finances to the rapid support forces.
2: What sort of legal basis are you relying on here?
8: Substantial evidence by other credible institutions, but also primary sources from some of the documents we obtained, whistleblowers who shared some damning evidence implicating external actors, primarily based in the United Arab Emirates, for providing arms and finances to the RSF.
2: How critical do you assess external support being in terms of this war continuing? Put another way, would the war continue if neither side had foreign backing?
8: It is hard to assess that the war will stop without the backing of the external actors, but it is the case that without the backing of the foreign actors, none of the warring parties will have the capacity to commit these mass atrocities, especially the RSF taking city after city, massacring, thousands of civilians, displacing hundreds of thousands of others. We've seen this time and again, and now Al-Ubayt is on the verge of collapse.
2: The United Arab Emirates has always denied supplying weapons to the RSF, though, as you say, there are numerous reports alleging that they do. What are you hoping that this legal action could achieve?
8: We do hope that by having the Office of the Prosecutor publicly announcing the commencing of investigations into foreign actors financing the atrocities in Sudan, this will help deter the financiers, the external actors. And I think more importantly, I think there is a reasonable ground to believe that these foreign actors are, you know, involved.
2: There has been an arms embargo in place on Darfur for more than two decades now. Why hasn't that been enforced? And what confidence do you have that any future measure would be able to stop the flow of weapons into Darfur and the rest of Sudan?
8: One of the reasons why the arms embargo hasn't been enforced is because of the lack of political will from the UN Security Council, but other states. And so one of our objectives is also to help enforce the UN Security Council resolution, since there is no political will. An independent investigation by the Office of the Prosecutor may help enforce the UN Security Council resolution.
2: Mutasim Ali there from the Raoul Wallenberg Center for Human Rights, one of those groups that filed that submission to the International Criminal Court, hoping for the Office of the Prosecutor to start an investigation. So, of course, we wanted to get the other side of the story. We contacted the Ministries of Foreign Affairs of the Islamic Republic of Iran, the Arab Republic of Egypt, and the Republic of Turkey, all accused of backing the Sudanese military, and also the Ministry of Foreign Affairs of the United Arab Emirates, accused of supporting the Rapid Support Forces through their official email addresses. About those allegations, we have not yet received responses.
1: Let's now move to South Africa, where thousands of protesters have marched through various cities in the country in what campaigners describe as demonstrations against undocumented immigrants in the country. June 30th became a major protest day because anti-immigration groups set it as a symbolic deadline for undocumented migrants to leave the country. The protests were largely peaceful during the day, but tensions began to escalate in some communities as the day went on. The BBC's Pumza Fihlani followed one of the main gatherings in Johannesburg.
9: Protest organizers had been touting their unofficial deadline for weeks, calling for those without documentation to leave. And on the 30th, their supporters answered that call in their numbers in major cities across the country. In South Africa's economic hub, Johannesburg, hundreds of protesters, some adorned in the country's flag, sang and chanted liberation songs. Their clarion call, Abahambe, meaning they must return home, was a regular feature throughout the hours-long marches to various parts of the city. One of the organizers, Ngizwe Mkhunu, explains why they called the gathering and what they want the government to do.
10: I feel very frustrated to see that our government has caused so much mess that we have to control as the leaders of this march. But I'm very proud of South Africans where they can stand up and resolve issues without violence. We appreciate those countries that have responded positively in manner that they've taken their own people.
9: Police say at least 25,000 immigrants have been repatriated to various countries in recent weeks, including Ghana, Nigeria, Zimbabwe. This was with the help of their governments. But for some, the waiting continues under the watchful eye of local police to ensure calm. I'm outside the Malawi Consulate General in Johannesburg. Straight ahead of me, I see dozens of people sitting with the little belongings they could gather. These are Malawian nationals who say they have been in limbo for days. As it stands, the people here, we understand, are waiting to be processed. And that seems to be a mission that the South African government will have to facilitate. We understand that the plan is to transport some of them in police or municipal vehicles to Lindela, a repatriation center, where they can be processed, and then the process of then returning them home can begin. While at the makeshift camp, I speak to one man whose identity is being protected. "I'm never coming back here," he tells me in local language, isiZulu.
11: He's been living in South Africa for almost 3 years, but without a work permit, believes his prospects here are over.
12: So you're leaving now. Are you saying if there's an opportunity to come back, are you going to come back? What are you thinking?
11: I have not come back yet.
12: Yeah, why have you decided you don't want to come back?
11: We don't have paper, you see.
7: The group waiting to be processed include the elderly, young men, women and children, many of them toddlers. Local aid workers have been providing food. I've seen some medicine being dispensed, water, as well as some blankets to keep, especially the little ones, warm. Critics of this ongoing campaign say concerns about worsening unemployment and the pressure on overstretched public services expressed by many South African protesters are valid. But turning those frustrations on foreign nationals may be scapegoating and will not solve the country's main challenge, a stunted economy.
1: The BBC's Pumza Fihlani reporting there.
2: Today on the BBC World Service with Anne in Nairobi and James in London. In just a few minutes' time, we're going to get to all the World Cup news from Isaac. But from today, the EU is introducing a new €3 customs charge on each unique item bought from outside the bloc. The EU says it's designed to create a fairer market for European retailers and help keep unsafe products out of the single market. Many shoppers, though, have been venting their frustrations online.
13: It was good while it lasted, girls, but now it is over.
14: Adding on €3 to every single item that you get from the China side. All of these customs charges are just getting too out of hand.
13: How much do you think I would be paying in customs if I ordered these three dresses off of Shein? Now, they're the exact same style, exact same fabric. You would think, okay, well, €3, they're all dresses. Wrong.
15: I just spent £900 on Temu, and now it's £3 or €3 for each item. What?
1: If you live in the EU and shop on Shein, Temu or AliExpress, you'll likely be affected by the changes. As you've just heard, plenty of shoppers aren't convinced. But should the consumer be paying the fee or the retailer? Let's hear from Augustine Reiner, Director General of the European Consumer Organizations. That's the umbrella group representing consumer organizations across Europe. Welcome to the program.
16: Good morning.
1: Who should be paying the fee? Good morning to you.
16: Good morning. Certainly not the consumer. That was made very clear throughout the negotiations of this new law, because the fee is supposed to be charged to the company importing the goods. So consumers should not be surprised, for example, at the point of delivery, that they have to pay this additional fee. So this is something that needs to be put upfront when the consumer buys the goods online.
1: What should they do then when that happens? Because some consumers have posted online that they've had to pay the charge.
16: Well, under European law, the consumer has the right before buying the product to get the full price upfront. So if the consumer would be surprised that they need to pay these additional charges when the product is being delivered, they can actually refuse the good, and the good will be sent back, and they will get their money back through the platform that they have bought it. That is a right that exists in EU law and is supposed also to be enforced. At the same time, we expect that some postal operators are going to try to charge consumers when they deliver the goods, but not only that, there is also a risk of scammers using this opportunity, for example, by sending an email to the consumer saying, please pay this fee through this link in order to get your product delivered, which is actually not correct and most likely a scam.
1: So how does this then protect consumers? Because somehow the traders would need to recoup their costs.
16: Indeed, that is a question, whether they will absorb the cost or they will try to pass it on to consumers through the prices of the goods. But the idea of this fee is basically to try to curb the number of products that are entering to the EU, mainly through platforms like Temu and Shein from China. And they are goods that have a significant percentage of non-compliance products. So for products that are unsafe or that contain chemicals that are illegal in Europe and can put people's safety at risk. So the idea of this fee is to resource better the customs so they can do more proper checks and trying to reduce the number of uncompliant products that are entering Europe every day.
1: Many thanks for speaking to us, Augustine Rayner, Director General of the European Consumer Organization.
2: This is Newsday on the BBC World Service with Anne in Nairobi and James in London. Here are some of our main headlines. New filings show President Trump made more than $1 billion from cryptocurrency ventures during his first year back in office. And Amnesty International has released a report strengthening evidence of atrocities by the paramilitary rapid support forces during the fall of the Sudanese city of El Fasher last year. I guess there's probably something happening in the world of sports. Isaac Fanner's at the World Cup for us.
17: Yes, indeed. Welcome to Los Angeles. It's been a really, really busy day of football. Some fantastic games that we've seen earlier on. France comfortably booked their place at the World Cup in the last 16 over a 3-0 win over Sweden in New York. Two more goals for Kylian Mbappe. They put him level on 6 with Lionel Messi as the top scorer for this tournament. France will take on Paraguay next. Erling Haaland tapped in the winner for Norway to beat Ivory Coast 2-1 and reached the last 16 for the first time. The Man City striker struck in the 86th minute, meaning he scored in 13 successive competitive internationals. And Wayne Rooney, former England international, was full of praise of Haaland's impact for Norway.
18: Yeah, well, it's no coincidence, is it, that Erling Haaland scores in the middle of the six-yard box, middle of the goal, and you know, that's a real skill set to have, to be in the right place at the right time, anticipation. So, yeah, I think it was a good game. Norway took the chances and to go through.
17: Yeah, and they will take on Brazil next. And you find us this evening in Los Angeles, downtown at La Plaza de Cultura y Art, which has turned into Casa Mexico. And around about 45 to 50 minutes ago, this place was absolutely jumping. It was a party because Mexico beat Ecuador 2-0 to put their place in the round of 16. We had around about 2,000 people in here. This place was completely green. There were people queuing to get in. Joining me is Carlos Gonzalez Gutierrez, the Consul General of Mexico in Los Angeles, who has put on these watch parties. And I have one very serious question to begin with, because at the end of the match, Carlos, I saw a load of people doing some line dancing. And I want to know, were you one of those people doing the Mexican line dancing?
19: I have to confess that, yes, I was one of them. I was extremely happy, and it's contagious. I was not very diplomatic. I started dancing with them.
17: Yeah, your Ecuadorian counterparts will be looking at you sideways. What a brilliant night, brilliant performance for the Mexican team. How are you feeling after that?
19: I was very excited. I thought that it was going to be much difficult for us. I predicted in front of the whole crowd that we were going to win 2-0. Mm. So I'm happy that I was right. The second period was very difficult. It's always very difficult for us. It's not easy to watch Mexico play. It's tough. It's always tough. But fortunately, those two goals came relatively early in the game, and we defended very well. It's incredible to experience such an important victory here together with so many people. It's a diaspora, you know. It's something strange. It's to watch the game outside Mexico, surrounded by immigrants and friends of Mexico and Mexican Americans crying while they listen to the Mexican anthem. It's very special.
17: I mean, it feels like we are in Mexico, and obviously a long time ago this was Mexico, right? And these events are bringing people together, right?
19: Yes, and it's a strange feeling because here in Los Angeles, we play as local. It's incredible, but we are local, the home team here in LA. Mm. And you can see that, and you can see people wanting to express their pride in their identity in a secure, I would say, healthy way. Mm. That's the beauty of the World Cup, that it allows all of us to express with pride our identity. And here in LA, there's not one Mexican community. There's plenty of Mexican community as part of the diaspora. We saw Mexican Americans trying to sing our anthem. We saw Mexican immigrants extremely happy. We saw friends of Mexico rooting for Mexico. And everybody knew that this was the place to be and to celebrate Mexican victory, which for us meant much more than soccer, much more than football.
17: Yeah, I mean, we went to the game on Sunday between Canada and Switzerland, the first round, the 32 match, and there were so many Mexican jerseys there. You genuinely would have thought that Mexico were playing there. So it is true what you say about, you know, this being, you wouldn't know whether, I think it's split down the middle in terms of whether people support the United States or whether the people support Mexico.
19: Yes, well, in that game on Sunday, there are reports that people started...
17: They were singing Mexico.
19: Singing Mexico, yeah, yeah, yeah, Mexico, yeah. Mexico, Mexico.
17: Yeah, I can Mexico. Affirm that that definitely happened.
19: And
17: yeah.
19: There was also many South Koreans, both South Koreans and Mexicans, we thought, well, maybe we could get second place, we would play in L.A. So that's my theory of why there were so many Mexicans and so many South Koreans. But we behaved. Mm. We were good sports. And we are now celebrating our chance to play our fifth game in this World Cup. Could you imagine five games at the Estadio Azteca at Mexico City?
17: I mean, when we first spoke before the opening game, you told me how you had the funding for five games. So you're up. We're now in the fifth game. Can I get it confirmed that if Mexico go for a sixth game against either England or DR Congo, that there will be another party here? I'm sure people want to know.
19: Yes, yes, of course. On Sunday, we will be playing against either Senegal or England, and we will be ready for that. If the plan fails and Mexico keeps on winning, then I have to raise some funds, yes.
17: Yeah, I mean, in terms of this run that this team are on, how are you seeing it sort of help the social fabric here in Los Angeles amongst Mexicans?
19: Here, the last year has been kind of tough. It's been times of uncertainty in Los Angeles for immigrants, particularly for those who are undocumented. U.S. government has implemented different type of immigration policies, and that has made life more difficult for Mexicans and immigrants in general living here. One should remember that 36% of the population of Los Angeles County are foreign-born. So even if you are not undocumented, if you are just a foreigner born outside the U.S., this has implications. So this kind of party, this kind of celebration, this kind of open pride of being Mexican and rooting for your country is, in my opinion, something healthy. That's the beauty of the World Cup. It allows you to express that sentiment out loudly and with pride.
17: Do you see that this World Cup will perhaps maybe change things for Mexicans and make things easier? Because obviously you are working with the United States and hosting this competition. Do you think that the outcomes for the Mexican immigrants who have had this difficult year that you mentioned might be changed by what we've seen here in the parties we've seen across the United States and Mexico and Canada?
19: I do think that our partnership with the U.S. and Canada is for the long run. I do think that we are their friends and their partners from the middle of the 19th century up to now. I do think that these games allow us to do many things together and brings a lot of happiness for Mexicans watching their team play better, as well as Canadians, by the way. So I am very, very optimistic, yes.
17: And my final question, El Quinto Partido, the fifth game. You have gotten to the fifth game now. Can Mexico finally get past that fifth game, get to a sixth game? I know it would only be at the quarterfinal stage, which Mexico have already done before. You want to get to the semifinal and the final, right? But can they get past England England or DR Congo, do you think, in the next game?
19: Are you kidding? Of course, of course. Either Congo or England, we will face them with the same courage that we faced the Equatorians today. And I'm sure that we could pass that fifth game.
17: Yes. Okay. Well, let's see whether we do that. Carlos, really appreciate you for joining us. That's Carlos Gonzalez Gutierrez, the Consul General of Mexico in Los Angeles. Guys, the party is still going on in the street around the corner from me. There is music, there have been fireworks going, and I imagine the party will be going in Los Angeles for a few hours. We're going to see if we can perhaps maybe join the party here, because it's calmed down in Casa Mexico, but outside on Olvera Street it is still going. So
19: accelerating.
17: Yeah, we will bring you a lot more sport, James and Anne, a little bit later on, and we might have a bit of Mexican dancing in between.
2: That's what I want to know, Isaac. If and when you do dance, are we going to get a video? Can we put it up on your Twitter account?
17: Do you know what? I will definitely send that along to you. Maybe for private viewing, because no one wants to see Isaac Fanning dancing. No.
2: Oh, I think we do. And if you do, +44 77 86 20 50 85, and we'll post it online. 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
20: Extreme heat is coming to much of the state later this week. Your Radio IQ forecast. Tonight, mostly clear and mild as temperatures fall to around 70. Wednesday, sunny and hot with highs in the upper 90s for most locations, 99 in Roanoke, low 90s in far southwest Virginia. An afternoon pop-up shower or storm is possible, especially east of the Blue Ridge. Hotter still on Thursday with afternoon temperatures topping 100 for much of the state.
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2: A moment of hope in Venezuela as a three-year-old boy is pulled alive from the rubble 6 days after the devastating double earthquakes. We'll hear from our reporter who has seen children scouring through the wreckage looking for their parents.
1: And we'll head to Singapore, our business desk there, for news that the US has lifted export restrictions on Anthropic's advanced AI tools.
17: And I'm Isaac Fannin in Los Angeles as Mexico, France and Norway book their places in the round of 16 at the World Cup. We'll bring you the latest from Los Angeles.
2: Later in the hour, we're going to hear about efforts to take foreign countries to court over their alleged involvement in the war in Sudan. First, though, the latest world news.
7: BBC News with Roisin Hasty. The White House has denied there are any conflicts of interest in Donald Trump's business dealings after new disclosures showed he made more than $1 billion from cryptocurrency ventures last year. Much of the money came from the sale of tokens by a firm co-founded by members of his family and royalties from a so-called celebration meme coin. Here's David Willis.
22: The irony here is that Donald Trump once branded cryptocurrency a haven for scammers and drug dealers before revising his judgment on the matter a little while before he returned to office. And he's since taken measures to lighten regulatory frameworks surrounding cryptocurrency.
7: A new report by Amnesty International says the rapid support forces in Sudan committed ethnic cleansing and crimes against humanity during the group's capture of Al-Fasha. The battle for the city, which ended late last year, was one of the bloodiest episodes in Sudan's civil war. Amnesty says the RSF killed, tortured and detained civilians, used widespread sexual violence and deliberately targeted children. Barbara Platusha reports from Nairobi.
23: The rapid support forces now appear to be preparing for another major offensive against a strategic city, Al Obeid, in south-central Sudan. That's raised international alarm about the possibility of more violence against civilians. RSF leaders have acknowledged some violations were committed in Al-Fashir, but insist the scale has been exaggerated by their enemies. They also say they've approved the opening of safe corridors for civilians in Al Ubaid. But Amnesty says it has identified RSF commanders responsible for violations of international law and is stressing the need for accountability.
7: The Taliban in Afghanistan say they've carried out strikes on targets along the border with Pakistan. Several people are said to have been injured in the attack in Balochistan province. Ambrasan Etirajan reports.
0: The Pakistani military said it had shot down four rudimentary drones along the border in Balochistan province. It warned that it would respond to any continued provocation by the Afghan Taliban. There has been no independent confirmation of the two competing versions. On Sunday, Pakistan carried out airstrikes against what it said were militant hideouts in Afghanistan. Pakistan accuses Kabul of providing safe havens to insurgents attacking its forces. The Taliban deny the accusation.
7: Venezuelans have told the BBC of their anger and frustration at the country's response to the devastating twin earthquake a week ago. Nearly 2,000 have been confirmed dead so far, and thousands of families are still searching for their loved ones. Dozens of international rescue teams have been deployed to Venezuela to help. On Tuesday, a Jordanian team pulled a three-year-old boy out of the rubble where he'd been trapped for 6 days. BBC News. The artificial intelligence firm Anthropic says it will start restoring access globally to two of its most powerful AI tools after the US government lifted export restrictions. Anthropic built the Fable 5 and Mythos 5 models using its chatbot Claude. However, Washington suspended worldwide access to them over concerns they could be used by hackers to exploit cybersecurity weaknesses. Anthropic said it would begin removing the limits on Wednesday. New data says global ocean surface temperatures in June were the highest on record and that warming is likely to continue to escalate over the next few months. Scientists at the EU's climate monitor Copernicus say the figures cap off an unprecedented period of ocean warming witnessed this year. They've warned an imminent El Nino event will throw in even more uncertainty and proliferate the increase. Increased ocean temperatures can cause flash flooding, rising sea levels and droughts. Co-host Mexico are through to the round of 16 at the Men's World Cup following a 2-0 victory over Ecuador. Goals from Julian Quiñones and Raul Jimenez secured the win at a fully packed Mexico City stadium. Earlier, France beat Sweden 3-0 to reach the next round. The BBC's Adam Wild has the details.
3: What an impressive statement it was from France. They have been excellent so far in the group stages. 3 wins from 3 in the group stages. They're up against Sweden, who finished third in their group. But this was, on paper, a tricky tie. But they were quite brilliant. They'd already hit the post twice by the time Kylian Mbappe scored his first just before half-time. So he scored a second just after the break. And then a third, guess who? Mbappe again. That draws him now level with Argentina's Lionel Messi in the race for the golden boot.
7: In the early kickoff, Ellen Haaland scored a late winner to send Norway through against Ivory Coast. BBC News.
1: Thank you for those updates. Hello and welcome to Newsday on the BBC World Service. We are live in Nairobi with me, Anne Soy, in London with James Copnell, and Isaac Fennin is standing by in Los Angeles with all the latest World Cup action.
2: In this half hour, we're going to go to Venezuela to get the latest after the double earthquake and discuss the US's role in rescue efforts and in the country's politics with a congressman. As ever, we'd love to get your thoughts on that, or indeed anything you hear on the programme. Perhaps you have a question for Isaac at the World Cup, or you want to see him dance, as we were hearing in the last half hour or so. Well, our text and WhatsApp number is +44 77 86 20 50 85.
1: We start this hour with the story of Kleber Moran, a 3-year-old boy rescued from the rubble in Venezuela 6 days on from the earthquakes. After hours spent trying to reach him, rescuers expressed unbridled joy as they finally pulled him out alive from the rubble.
4: Mashallah alaykum.
1: rescuers from Jordan celebrating their speaking in Arabic. But the sad reality is that young Kleber, who's now being looked after in hospital, was the only survivor pulled out from the wreckage that day. Some 2,000 bodies have so far been recovered. The final number of casualties is predicted to be far higher, but there's still no accurate estimate. Our correspondent Will Grant has spent the day with people in one of the worst hit areas, seeing youngsters pouring through the rubble as they try to find their parents and speaking to victims' families who allege that newer buildings weren't built to standard.
4: Almost a week on from the dual earthquakes which flattened entire communities of northern Venezuela, 15-year-old Samuel Ordóñez is still calling out his older brother's name into the rubble. Edward is somewhere inside, entombed in the concrete and broken glass of a collapsed 12-story housing block built by the government of the late socialist leader Hugo Chavez. Edward isn't alone in there. His wife and their two children, aged 3 and 4, are also missing. We know we found his apartment, Samuel tells me. We found his crockery, pointing at a set of broken purple bowls and plates at our feet. Samuel, his young face stained with dust and ash, says the responsibility of crawling into dangerous spaces, searching for his brother's family, should not fall to a teenager. I'm 15 and I'm giving it everything I can, he says. But you need to hire earth-moving equipment, and all of that has been used on the houses of the rich and important people. But these are people in here too, not dogs or animals, and they deserve help. That sense of anger at the authorities will be particularly acute among one set of relatives. In the morning of the earthquakes, a deportation flight returned to Caracas from the United States with 147 Venezuelans, of which 7 were children. The authorities took the deportees to a hotel near the airport, which is where they were housed when the earthquake struck and the building crumbled. Only 12 of the deportees have been found alive. As we drove up to the site, we were stopped by the security forces. Not generic National Guard troops, however, but officers of the Sebin Intelligence Police. No one was authorized to visit the site, they said. The hotel's name, with terrible irony, was El Santuario, meaning the sanctuary. An unknown number of the deportees and the residents of the Chavez housing complex have ended up at the port in La Guaira, now a makeshift morgue. Inside, on the open courtyard, body bags are laid out one after another.
5: Family members are driving up. There is constant flow of hearses or of vans that are being waved in. I spoke to one official, asked him to give me some kind of indication of how many bodies are coming in, and all he would say is muchísimos, lots and lots.
4: Back at the devastated housing complex, silence has been called for so that rescue workers can listen carefully for a voice or a sound to confirm life prevails beneath the cement and metal. As we wait for an answer, one woman spots my microphone and asks to say her piece. I think I'm going to say something quite strong, she says, but these buildings were cages of death. She is Lorena Layer and is digging in the ruins for her father, stepmother, 14-year-old brother and 6-year-old sister. Lorena says the buildings, built by Hugo Chavez and donated to the poorest, were simply not up to code. They put the poorest in here, but the structuralists, engineers and officials who signed off on the plans are largely the reason that today we're looking for our loved ones. The silence has gone on for several minutes with no answer from the rubble. It is another false alarm. The families get back to their search. Most have vowed to keep looking until all hope is lost. There will be many more raised spirits and broken hearts in La Guaira before they're finished.
2: Will Grant with that report. Well, the earthquakes in Venezuela and the humanitarian disaster you were hearing about there are also a test for the new era of American power in the Western Hemisphere. The Trump administration is scrambling to provide an effective disaster response mission to a country that it now calls an ally in Latin America after that U.S. Special Forces raid in January that deposed the country's strongman leader, Nicolas Maduro. So a short while ago, I spoke with a former Republican turned independent, the California Congressman Kevin Kiley, for his take.
6: Well, we've stepped up and committed funds, and I think that where there's a need, the United States needs to be there in order to do what we can to fill the need. I know we've seen reports of equipment that has been scarce and a whole host of other needs. In a situation like this, there is so much that needs to happen so quickly. So I'm certainly encouraging our agencies and our partners to be doing everything possible to get folks in Venezuela the help they need.
2: What sort of form would you like that assistance to take? And put another way, how do you think the U.S. can be of most help?
6: Well, certainly it's going to cost a lot of money, and so there's a role to play there when it comes to assistance. There's a role to play there when it comes to investment and trying to facilitate investments in the rebuilding process. But I will say this is really, in some sense, getting ahead of things. We have a urgent situation right now on the ground, and so I think that the time horizon that matters most right now is assuring that we limit further damage, we limit further suffering, we limit further loss of life. We have the rescue operations occurring with the sophistication and scale that will save as many lives as possible in these crucial moments.
2: You mentioned that impulse to help those in need. Do you think there is also an increased moral obligation on the U.S. to help out after the seizure of Nicolas Maduro, after the U.S.'s strong political role, really, in Venezuela right now began?
6: Well, there certainly is a different relationship that has developed in recent months. And I think that, we have tried to see democratic political reforms take place and to reconnect Venezuela with global markets for the benefit of their citizens, for the benefit of our whole hemisphere and the world. And so I think certainly that new type of relationship, which I think there have been positive steps, certainly a lot that, and some debate about how significant some of the steps have been, a lot more that needs to be done. But given that new relationship, of course, when something like this happens, this just horrifying tragedy, we should feel a sense of we need to be there to help as much as we can. So I think that would exist irrespective of these other developments that have occurred. But certainly, given the new nature of that relationship between the United States and Venezuela, our hemisphere, and the rest of the world, maybe that is even more strongly felt.
2: You talk about a new type of relationship. Is it an entirely healthy relationship? There are some who consider that the U.S. is essentially holding Venezuela subservient. That is, it is the U.S. that calls the shots now, Washington in charge, not Caracas.
6: Well, no, I would not say entirely, that's for sure. But healthier than it was, I think there have been at least some meaningful steps to reconnect Venezuela with global markets, to institute some modest political reforms. But to your point, there's still a long way to go. I mean, what we want to see here is a future of freedom and self-determination for the people of Venezuela. And I said the day that the Maduro capture happened, that needs to be the guiding star for the United States, is assuring that we are as quickly and effectively as possible clearing the way for the people of Venezuela to determine their own destiny.
2: Does that seem to you compatible with working closely with Delcy Rodriguez, who was, after all, Nicolas Maduro's deputy?
6: Well, you have to have a sense of realism as well. And to the extent that those who are holding power on an interim basis are taking some modest steps in the direction of political reform, that's a good thing. I understand that it's debated how significant those steps are. So I think that, most everyone recognized that there was not going to be, radical change in the nature of Venezuelan political institutions sanctions overnight, and that in the interim period, there were other goals in terms of stability, in terms of reviving their economy, in terms of accessing global markets. And frankly, the United States has to have a relationship with countries all around the world, no matter who the regime is, no matter how contrary their values might run to our own. So I understand that, the need to have a working relationship on an interim basis, but that does not change the overarching goal, which is a future of freedom, democracy, self-determination for the people of Venezuela.
2: Thoughts there of Congressman Kevin Kiley, once a Republican, now an independent.
1: You're listening to Newsday from the BBC with me, Ansoy Nairobi and James Copnall in London. A reminder now of the main headlines this hour. New filings show President Trump has made more than $1 billion from cryptocurrency ventures during his first year back in office. Amnesty International has released

0: And there are about 100 Mexicans in front of me hitting a piñata, which is dressed as an Ecuadorian player, I believe, that piñata. So they're all striking it as they celebrate Mexico's victory. And I'm joined by my BBC colleague, Gary Rose, from the BBC Sport website. Gary, we were just inside the Arts Plaza there watching the Mexican game. We saw so many Mexicans. Talk for me through the scenes there. It was incredible, wasn't it?
1: It was, yeah. And I guess if that just provides a little snapshot of what's probably happening right now in Mexico, then it must be an unimaginable party over there. Because, yeah, it was just crazy. We saw them, obviously. Every goal was cheered loudly. There were fireworks going off before full-time. They were doing various little dances that were new to us, I think, and the music going off. Yeah, it's just incredible scenes. And it's been, from the group stages, it was like this, with the fireworks going off at the end of it. So it's just, if they keep on rolling, I just can't imagine what things are going to be like.
0: And they're a good team as well, aren't they? They show tonight that they are definitely going to be a tough team to beat.
1: Yeah, exactly. I mean, the record is ridiculous so far. They've played four games, not conceded any goals. I believe it's eight they've scored as well. So it's just, whoever you can see when we're speaking to the fans afterwards, that they do have the confidence that whoever they're going to come up against next, they'll have the confidence that they can get a result against them.
0: Yeah, and of course they'll be watching that England DR Congo game with intrigue. Who do you think they would rather play?
1: It's obviously, we're speaking from our perspective as well, and I think there's something about England versus Mexico at the Azteca which we'd love to see. I think the Mexican fans, again, the ones we spoke to, they're wary, because, you know, we've not probably played brilliantly so far this tournament, the first game aside. There's been things that we could do better, but I think against a team like Mexico we could see England come at the best again. So it'd be really entertaining, but they know, as we've been speaking to the fans, that we have some really strong individuals. So I think while they'd like to face England, I think they're also a bit wary that that would be a very tough test for them as well.
0: Well, England have got to beat DR Congo first before we get ahead of ourselves. Let's talk about some of the earlier games as well, because France comfortably booking their place in the World Cup last of 16 with a 3-0 win over Sweden in New York. Two more goals for Kylian Mbappe. Just how good is that guy?
1: Yeah, I mean, it's brilliant to see into these. Obviously, we've had issues in previous tournaments, like the Euros, for example, and he was a bit injured before that tournament, but the big names didn't really step up sometimes, but we've had that this time. Mbappe scoring twice, and then we've obviously had before, and with Haaland continuing his streak of goals at the moment with Norway as they won as well. So it's good to see the big players stepping up, and also with France, they're such a good team in general, and Michael Olise has obviously been brilliant for them, another two assists, so they do look a team that will also take some stopping.
0: Yeah, I saw a stat that he has got five assists, and I think there was a German player in 1994 was the last player to have that many assists, and he's only halfway through the tournament, Michael Olise, so what a performance for him. You mentioned Erling Haaland. He scored the winner for Norway as they beat Ivory Coast. Just a brilliant result for them. And, you know, yesterday we saw the European teams really struggling, and today they really bounced back with, obviously, France and Norway getting big wins.
1: Yeah, exactly. It is. I think there was a bit of a concern then why the European teams were seem to be sort of potentially struggling a bit. But that's obviously changed today. I don't know if that's coming through. There's obviously big celebrations going on right beside us now. Obviously, from an England perspective, they'll be hoping that they can continue this streak in the European teams when they play again in the early hours, later today.
0: Yeah, we're going to have plenty of coverage from those games a little bit later on in the programme. Let me give you some other sports news before I go. Ronald Koeman has resigned as Netherlands head coach after they lost to Morocco on penalties. The Royal Dutch Football Association says the exit has led to racist and hateful comments aimed at the players who missed the penalties. And we also saw in the Tottenham have agreed an £85 million deal to sign Portugal midfielder Mateus Fernandes, whilst at the tennis, Serena Williams has made her Wimbledon singles comeback after 4 years, but she lost an epic three-setter to Australia's Maya Joint. The 44-year-old, did get a brilliant reception at the Grand Slam where she's been champion several times. She's going to be back, though. She's going to be in the doubles alongside her sister, Venus Williams. Gary, really appreciate you for joining us. That's Gary Rose there, our BBC journalist, and we'll have plenty more sport throughout the morning on Newsday.
2: Yeah, and Isaac, just take us through the celebrations a bit. What are we listening to in the background? Are those car horns? Are they vuvuzelas? What's this?
0: So it's a mixture of the two, James. So

0: car horns, vuvuzelas. So this is, we're basically at this plaza, which has got loads of Mexican flags around these really, really massive trees draped around them. And there are about 100 fans just celebrating. His horns being thrown into the air, sort of like you see when at the end of a football match after a Champions League final, perhaps, where Luis Enrique's being chucked in the air. There's a man who's gone like about 12 feet in the air there and luckily was caught by someone. But yeah, really, really fantastic scenes. The Mexican flag is flying proudly high. It really, really is an incredible scene here. It is befitting of its name. It's been dubbed, you can see in the distance, there's some banners that say Celebration Plaza, and it is definitely Celebration Plaza right now.
1: It doesn't sound like anyone is going to bed anytime soon, Isaac, and it's quite late where you are.
0: Yeah, no one is going to bed anytime soon. It is about 10:24 here, and I think that the fans are going to be staying around. You can hear the horns. People are driving by, you know, flying the Mexican flag in their cars as they drive by. There's a guy with a Mexican wrestling mask on his head with the flag as he sticks his head out of the roof window of the car. Honestly, it is a party vibe here, and it just shows just how much pride, as we heard earlier on, that these Mexicans have in their team and what they're doing. And they are proudly, you know, showing their flag here. There are 4 million Mexicans that live in Los Angeles, and it really does, when you walk around this city, you can really feel it, because you see as many Mexican jerseys as you do United States jerseys as another man gets chucked into the air in celebration. So yeah, it really, really is an extraordinary scene here, Anne Jones.
1: Thank you very much, Isaac. They have every reason to celebrate. Let's now turn to some business news. And Anthropic says that the U.S. government has lifted an export ban on its most advanced artificial intelligence tools. This comes just weeks after ordering it to restrict access to them over national security concerns. Our business presenter, Suranjana Tiwari, has the details. Suranjani, welcome back. Now, tell us what Anthropic has said.
2: Yeah, Anthropic, of course, the big U.S. AI company, it said that the U.S. Department of Commerce has officially lifted the export controls on its most advanced AI models, Fable 5 and Mythos 5. The company announced it would begin restoring access to these models around the world, and that's after they'd been restricted for several months. Anthropic also added that it was working closely with the U.S. government to improve the security of those models by addressing potential risks and strengthening safeguards. And the company also called for a standard framework that AI companies and government could use to test advanced AI models for security vulnerabilities before they're released. Anthropic has big customers, including Amazon, Microsoft, and Google. And it said that it wants to work with those companies to develop those standards.
1: Why was access restricted in the first place?
2: Yeah, these models are so advanced that the U.S. government believed they could pose a national security risk if released without stronger protections. And that's because officials actually discovered weaknesses in the model's safety systems that might allow users to bypass some of the guardrails that they had in them. And there's big concerns that these powerful AI systems could be exploited by hostile actors, including China and Russia, or by cyber criminals, for example, to improve hacking capabilities or carry out other harmful activities. The problem is that governments want to use these AI tools as well in order to do their work and to protect all of their the parts of their of the government. So as a result of those export controls, Anthropic had to suspend access to its latest models, and it was working with the government to try and strengthen that security. And during that period, only a small group of U.S. organizations was allowed to use the technology.
1: Many thanks for explaining that. Suranjana Tiwari in Singapore, our business desk there. And you have been sending us your messages on some of the stories that we've had this morning. Mohammed Bawa in Freetown says that I will sympathize, and he says, I will always sympathize and pray for the people of Venezuela until everything is okay for them. May those lost lives, those who've lost their lives to the earthquake, rest in peace. Nobody is responsible, because earthquake disaster is a natural catastrophe. The words there of Mohammed Bawa in Freetown. Keep sending those messages to us. Our number is +447786205085. This is Newsday.
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1: Hello, welcome to Newsday on the BBC World Service with me, Ansoi, in Nairobi, and James Copnall in London.
5: Rights groups head to the International Criminal Court over alleged foreign support for atrocities in Sudan's brutal war.
1: Zohran Mamdani has now been mayor of New York for 6 months. We assess his tenure so far.
5: And France, Norway, and Mexico are through to the round of 16 at the World Cup. Isaac Fannin will have all the details.
6: BBC News with Roisin Hasty. The White House has denied there are any conflicts of interest in Donald Trump's business dealings after new disclosures showed he made more than $1 billion from cryptocurrency ventures last year. Much of the money came from the sale of tokens by a firm co-founded by members of his family and royalties from a so-called celebration meme coin. A new report by Amnesty International says the rapid support forces in Sudan committed ethnic cleansing and crimes against humanity during the group's capture of Al-Fasha. The battle for the city, which ended late last year, was one of the bloodiest episodes in Sudan's civil war. A new law has come into effect in China, which critics say is aimed at erasing minority groups. The government says the legislation will strengthen social cohesion. The Taliban in Afghanistan say they've carried out strikes on targets along the border with Pakistan. The Pakistani military said it had shot down 4 rudimentary drones and warned that it would respond to any continued provocation. The British government is hosting trade talks with China for the first time in a decade. Britain's trade minister will hold discussions with his Chinese counterpart for 2 days in London. The artificial intelligence firm Anthropic says it will start restoring access globally to 2 of its most powerful AI tools after the US government lifted export restrictions. Anthropic built the Fable 5 and Mythos 5 models using its chatbot Claude. Global ocean surface temperatures in June were the highest on record. Scientists at the EU's climate monitor say the figures cap off an unprecedented period of ocean warming witnessed this year. And co-hosts Mexico are through to the round of 16 at the Men's World Cup following a 2-0 victory over Ecuador. Earlier, France beat Sweden 3-0 and Norway are through after beating Ivory Coast. BBC News.
1: Thank you for that summary. Hello and welcome to Newsday on the BBC World Service. We are live in London with James Copnall and in Nairobi with me, Anne Soy.
5: Over this next half hour, we're going to head to Sudan, where rights groups are taking action over war crimes. We'll also hear about the New York mayor, Zohran Mamdani. How's he getting on 6 months into the job? And we'll head to Los Angeles, where celebrations are still going on late into the night after Mexico made it to the round of 16 of the World Cup.
1: Isaac Fanning has been attending some of them. He'll bring us all the updates. And we welcome your messages. Our text number, which works for WhatsApp as well, is +44 77 86 20 50 85. We start this hour with updates from Sudan. It is estimated that around 150,000 people have died and more than 14 million have been displaced since the war in Sudan began 3 years ago. And as you may have heard in the news, there is fresh pressure on one of the main warring parties, the Rapid Support Forces. A new report accuses the paramilitary group of ethnic cleansing and crimes against humanity when it seized control of the city of El-Fashar last year. The RSF has always denied those accusations. Now, this is a story you will have heard a lot on Newsday since El-Fashar was first overrun. So we are going to concentrate on another significant development in the conflict.
5: Yeah, a coalition of rights groups has referred several high-level officials from foreign countries to the International Criminal Court to be investigated for their alleged role in Sudan's brutal war. The group's report highlights foreign support for both the Rapid Support Forces and the Sudanese Armed Forces, alleging that foreign actors enabled atrocities by supplying the perpetrators with arms, mercenaries, equipment, logistical support and financing. For more, I spoke to Motassem Ali from the Raoul Wallenberg Center for Human Rights, one of those rights groups filing those submissions.
7: We have been working on the past 3 years to focus on the criminal actors enabling the atrocities by providing arms and finances, primarily to the Rapid Support Forces in Darfur, thereby committing atrocities, for example, in Al-Junaina, in Zamzam in North Darfur, in Al-Fashar, and now Al-Ubayt city on the verge of being taken over by the RSF. And so the idea here is to target the networks of the enablers and financiers of the RSF and other armed actors. So the idea of this communication is to request the Office of the Prosecutor to investigate non-Sudanese nationals, as well as, corporate executives for facilitating the transfer of arms and finances to the Rapid Support Forces.
5: What sort of legal basis are you relying on here?
7: Substantial evidence by other credible institutions, but also primary sources from some of the documents we obtained, whistleblowers who shared some damning evidence implicating external actors, primarily based in the United Arab Emirates, for providing arms and finances to the RSF.
5: How critical do you assess external support being in terms of this war continuing? Put another way, would the war continue if neither side had foreign backing?
7: It is hard to assess that the war will stop without the backing of the external actors, but it is the case that without the backing of the foreign actors, none of the warring parties will have the capacity to commit these mass atrocities, especially the RSF taking city after city, massacring, thousands of civilians, displacing hundreds of thousands of others. We have seen this time and again, and now Al-Ubayt is on the verge of collapse.
5: The United Arab Emirates has always denied supplying weapons to the RSF, though, as you say, there are numerous reports alleging that they do. What are you hoping that this legal action could achieve?
7: We do hope that by having the Office of the Prosecutor publicly announcing the commencing of investigations into foreign actors financing the atrocities in Sudan, this will help deter the financiers, the external actors. And I think more importantly, I think there is a reasonable ground to believe that these foreign actors are, you know, involved.
5: There has been an arms embargo in place on Darfur for more than two decades now. Why hasn't that been enforced? And what confidence do you have that any future measure would be able to stop the flow of weapons into Darfur and the rest of Sudan?
7: One of the reasons why the arms embargo hasn't been enforced is because of the lack of political will from the UN Security Council, but other states. And so one of our objectives is also to help enforce the UN Security Council resolution, since there is no political will. An independent investigation by the Office of the Prosecutor may help enforce the UN Security Council resolution.
5: Mutasim Ali there from the Raoul Wallenberg Center for Human Rights. Now, we contacted the Ministries of Foreign Affairs of Iran, Egypt and Turkey, who are accused of backing the Sudanese military, and also the Ministry of Foreign Affairs of the United Arab Emirates, which is accused of backing the RSF. We have not yet received a response.
1: Now, 6 months after taking office, New York Mayor Zohran Mamdani has moved to put his progressive agenda into action. His administration secured a freeze on rents for nearly 1 million rent-stabilized apartments, which make up about a quarter of overall housing in the city's five boroughs, expanding tenant support and providing universal childcare for New Yorkers. Prior to his election as mayor, Mamdani often had a combative relationship with President Donald Trump, with frequent clashes over immigration, federal funding, and leadership direction of the country or the city. So how has the New York public warmed to this new mayor 6 months on? I've been speaking with Ashik Siddiq, the co-chair of Democratic Socialists of America. Zohran Mamdani publicly identifies as a Democratic Socialist and has been affiliated with the DSA since 2017.
8: It's hard to overstate in the United States how low most Americans' expectations are of government. So when a Democratic Socialist of America in New York took a chance on his campaign, we wanted to see how far it would go. And it's absolutely exceeding our expectations. Just this past week, he delivered on one of the three core demands that he had campaigned on, freezing the rent for millions of New Yorkers who are experiencing the cost of housing just go up year after year. There was a budget that he announced today that eliminated the $12 billion budget deficit from the previous mayor, Eric Adams, all without raising costs on working families and while making new investments in communities like housing, mental health, parks, and libraries. And very significantly, this was done without adding more police officers to the budget, which was a major commitment to his base, which shows the strength of organizations like New York City Democratic Socialists of America that can advance our principles and demonstrate an organized base for these principles. And in the first 100 days of his administration, New York could already report $1.2 billion secured for universal child care, over 4 million workers with expanded protected time off, and a decline in violent crime with the fewest murders and shootings in recorded history in New York. So this is really showing New Yorkers and Americans what democratic socialist government can do, being responsive to and raising expectations for working class people and serving ordinary people instead of the already powerful and comfortable.
1: As you say, it's been absent in the American society for a long time, but how sustainable are these policies? Critics of this ideology say that they're not sustainable. There comes a time when government is not able to pay for a lot of the things that, you know, socialism brings with it.
8: We are advancing these goals of expanding universal public services and public goods that raise the floor of security for all people. We want to tax the wealthy to accomplish this, and we want to divert resources from militarism. At the federal level of the United States government, we have now a $1 trillion military budget. We have a budget for ICE, the Deportation and Immigration Enforcement Force, that's now $80 billion. So we want to make a very clear case that we should divert resources from militarizing our society to meeting people's needs. So at the level of New York City, there are more expansive goals that Zohran campaigned on, like expanding universal child care, like expanding free buses for everybody, that do depend on taxes on the already wealthiest. And that's something that we're organizing to deliver. And these are things that have existed in the past in the United States, and it takes political will to continue enacting them, which means organizing people. So that's another thing that this administration is doing, keeping people engaged and mobilized to keep demanding more.
1: Organizing people, but what about the wealthy? Talking of taxing the wealthy to raise upwards of $9 billion for Zohran Mamdani's agenda, that isn't going to be easy, is it?
8: It is an organizing challenge for sure, but a number of things are already happening that show the strength of the movements that are pushing for these demands. So I already mentioned the budget that was announced today, which closed a $12 billion deficit from the previous administration by Eric Adams, which had a lot of waste, a lot of corruption. So we're demonstrating good governance through this agenda. And New York City Democratic Socialists of America have organized mass campaigns to tax the rich. And one of the tactics that they're using is by running more primary candidates in the Democratic primaries. So just in the past week, there was a massive increase in share of socialists in the state level of government. New York City Democratic Socialists of America have doubled their presence in the state government, which oversees budgets, including for New York City. So that's a lot more leverage that we have now to enact these taxes on the wealthiest.
1: What challenges still await the new mayor as his tenure continues?
8: There are still plenty of campaign promises to deliver on, and many parts of the mayor's platform that his base will keep organizing to enact. There's still the fuller version of universal childcare, fast and free buses were a core demand, municipal grocery stores to control the cost of food, and taxing the rich at fair levels across the board. So these are things that we will need to keep organizing massive pressure on both the city council and the New York statewide legislature and on the governor of New York State.
1: Ashik Siddiq there, the co-chair of the Democratic Socialists of America, speaking to me a little earlier.
5: This is Newsday on the BBC World Service with Anne in Nairobi and James in London. Here are a couple of our main headlines. New findings show President Trump made more than $1 billion from cryptocurrency ventures during his first year back in office. And Amnesty International has released a report strengthening evidence of atrocities by the paramilitary rapid support forces during the fall of the Sudanese city of El Fasher.
1: And let's head back now to Los Angeles with Isaac Fanon. Isaac, celebration still going on there?
0: Oh, and they are going on, and they are going on with vigor, because the dancing has just started. I can see around about 100 Mexican fans doing a little bit of a conga in front of me in this beautiful, beautiful square called Celebration Plaza. It's actually El Pueblo de Los Angeles. It's off the street, Olivera Street, which is a very historic part of this city. It's nicknamed the birthplace of Los Angeles. And yeah, they have been celebrating, because Mexico have beaten Ecuador 2-0 in the round of 32 match at the Azteca Stadium, and they will advance into the round of 16. Brilliant performance by them, and they now await the winner of the match between England and DR Congo, which takes place on Wednesday. And the BBC's Dan Rowan has been speaking to the head coach of the Democratic Republic of Congo, Sebastian De Sabra, and he began by asking and considering the impact of the Ebola outbreak on the east of the country, how much of a lift a win against England would give to the DRC?
9: For us, our preparation, during the preparation, we're focused on our football, sure. Yes, we have some complication with Ebola, with other part, but for us, we are a professional footballer, and we are focused on our work. We played two good friendly games, and now three good game in group stage in Colombia. It's a little bit more difficult, not difficult, but tomorrow is another competition.
3: You've already made history at this tournament. When you see the way that England struggled on occasions against Ghana and against Panama, does that give you encouragement that you can also cause them trouble? Have you seen a way you can make things difficult for England?
9: Yes, but in general, I am focused on my team. Yes, we know very well England is a good team. I like all the team has a strong and a weakness, and we will see some details during these three first game for them. But we are focused on our football, and we need to play a very good game tomorrow to exist in this game.
0: That's Sebastian De Saba there speaking to our sports editor Dan Rowan. The Mexican fans and the horns that you can hear in the distance are the Mexican fans celebrating. I just wanted to say, if you do hear any firecrackers going off, don't worry, that's just Mexican fans who are having a great time. And a lot of them are very, very confident about the result of that game between DR Congo and England. They are feeling confident that they can go forward in this competition, that round of 16 match taking place on Sunday between either England or Democratic Republic of Congo. If you want more World Cup content as well, please look out for the More Than The Score podcast, which is available wherever you get your podcasts. Now, one of the big stories here in Los Angeles today is around the future of one of sport's most iconic players. LeBron James, the iconic basketball player, announced that he is going to be leaving the Los Angeles Lakers after 8 years at the ball club, and his future is now up in the air. And I've been speaking to the Athletics' Jovan Buha and asked him to explain what it's like having LeBron James leaving the Los Angeles Lakers.
10: I think the writing had been on the wall dating back to last season when the two sides did not agree on an extension past this upcoming season or this prior season, but it was still surprising. I think the most likely outcome most people assumed was LeBron returning to the Lakers for a final year or two, but clearly he wanted to move on and go pursue a new situation where he would be happier. And for the Lakers, I think this clarifies things in terms of the direction of the franchise, even if they likely take a step back in this upcoming season.
0: Do you think that the Lakers are happy with this decision in a weird way? Because obviously with Luka Doncic in the team, LeBron James getting older, some people questioned whether those two could coexist. Do you think that they're happy that this decision has been taken by LeBron?
10: I don't know that they're necessarily happy, but I think it had obviously been looming. So I think there's probably some relief just in the general clarity of the Lakers are now moving forward with a new era entirely around Luka Doncic. And I think there had been a little bit of tension in the sense of LeBron is such a force of nature, and he's clearly so great still, where he leads the Lakers to that first round upset over the Houston Rockets, despite no Luka, no Austin Reeves, that I think trying to fit him in the short term, while also trying to look ahead and build for the future, there was some tension within that. And LeBron is the ultimate win now player, right? Like, he only has 1 to 2 more years left, and he's trying to maximize that as best he can. For Luka and the Lakers, they're trying to take that short-term view, but also look at the next 3 to 5 years and where the franchise is going to be, and trying to balance that. So I don't know that there's necessarily joy or that, you know, happiness that he's moving on, or that this situation, that there's been a split. I think it was more so relief that, okay, it had been hanging in the balance. There was a lack of clarity. Now there's clarity, and they respect that decision, and now it's moving forward with the Lakers pursuing other players in free agency in the trade market.
0: So why do you think LeBron has taken this decision, and where do you think he could go next?
10: I think there are multiple things going on here. From the LeBron side, he wants to be in a situation where he feels it's more competitive, but he also feels like he's being validated and valued and appreciated. I think he felt the Lakers weren't doing that any longer. And then from the Lakers side, I think they've been looking at, how do we build best around Luka Doncic? And even if we take a step back in the short term, if we can get some younger players, some more defensive players, and players who fit longer term with Luka and Austin Reeves, that even if it's a step back in the short term, will be a step forward in the long term and help us get into the next era. So I truly view this as a win-win for both sides. I think that, again, in the short term, the Lakers will probably take a step back, but I think we're going to look back at this in a year or two and think this worked out well for both parties involved.
0: Where, in terms of obviously the Los Angeles Lakers, they are arguably the premier franchise in terms of most popular franchise in the NBA. You could argue, obviously, the New York Knicks might argue differently with that. But LeBron James's time, 8 years at the Los Angeles Lakers, it's had some big, big star players. LeBron, Shaquille O'Neal, Kobe Bryant. Where does LeBron James rank in terms of Los Angeles Lakers icons?
10: I think there's a spectrum of answers where, like, the rare air at the top to me is Kobe Bryant and Magic Johnson, and then I think you could start throwing in names like Jerry West, Shaquille O'Neal, Elgin Baylor, guys like that, Kareem Abdul-Jabbar. So I don't think he's, if maybe there's like an inner circle of a few guys and maybe that second tier circle, LeBron's maybe a fringe guy in there. Like, I do expect him to get his jersey retired. I think that number 23 will be hanging in the rafters. He was the best player on a championship team. And I realize I didn't answer your question about where he's going. I think there are three teams that stand out as obvious fits that have expressed interest: Golden State, Cleveland, and Miami. Now, he previously played for Cleveland and Miami, so it would be a homecoming of sorts, a reunion of sorts. Both those teams could desperately use him and his offensive skill set. And then in Golden State, there's been some buzz there with him potentially teaming up with Steph Curry, who he played with on the Olympic team. He's good friends with Draymond Green. He also played for head coach Steve Kerr on the Olympic team. So I think those are the three teams that immediately stand out, maybe to a lesser degree, the San Antonio Spurs and him maybe teaming up with Victor Wembanyama. But I think those are the teams that stand out. But in terms of LeBron, I mean, I think he's in that top 10 conversation as an all-time Laker. I don't think he's in the top five. Maybe not even from a play perspective, but just from like what Laker fans resonate with. I think they resonate with some of the lifers, like a Magic, a Kobe, guys who brought multiple championships but were also only Lakers for their entire career. So it's a great franchise to be a part of the history with, and it's definitely a rich history, but I would say for me, LeBron's in the top 10. I just think he's probably somewhere in the back end of that.
0: That was Jovan Buha from The Athletic.
1: And Isaac, earlier we were hearing some vuvuzelas in the background there. So people did actually bring them in spite of that ban by FIFA from the tournament venues. So how do they ensure that they don't get into the tournament venues, to the stadium?
0: Well, we went to watch South Africa taking on Canada on Sunday, and I wonder whether there were loads of Mexican fans there, and I wonder whether the Mexican fans may have taken a few vuvuzelas from the South Africans at the end of the game, to be honest, because, yeah, you're not allowed to bring them into the stadium, but there's nothing stopping you from blowing them out in this celebration plaza.
1: Many thanks, Isaac. Now, let's head to Ukraine, and Ukrainians are in their fifth year of living under Russian aerial attacks. In recent weeks, there have been a wave of heavy bombings on major cities. But despite the danger, people in Ukraine have had to find ways to keep going. For many women, it seems that beauty and fashion provide some refuge from the chaos, as well as a means to protect, to protest and express defiance. Isabella Joel reports from Kyiv.
11: When we are expecting mass attacks, I take shower, use all the most expensive skincare products, use perfumes and wear pajamas because, you know, I want to look the best.
12: Just before I met Irina, Russia staged one of its largest overnight strikes on Kyiv, killing at least 22 people.
11: It may sound weird, but it's a part in my life when I can take under control at least something.
12: We're in a shopping mall in Kyiv, looking at pajamas. For Irina, it's about more than style and practicality.
11: So I want to send a message to Russia that we still keep going.
12: Beauty might not sound important with a war going on, but it does play a crucial role. Lisa Eldridge is a beauty expert and historian.
13: You know, hard times, recessions, wars, there is this kind of craving for normalcy, this act of defiance whereby beauty, hair, nails, whatever it is, it's a real source of joy.
12: Ukraine's beauty industry is still going strong. Market analyst Euromonitor found there was a 14% growth in the retail value of beauty and personal care last year. The windows of Darina's beauty salon in Kyiv were badly damaged in a Russian nighttime strike last year.
14: Despite none of the employees sleeping all night, we didn't cancel a single appointment. The doors barely opened. Because of that, some clients entered through the window.
12: Olena's one of the salon's committed clients. For her, beauty treatments are a coping mechanism.
15: When we maintain our appearance, for a moment we forget what is happening in the country. It brings some joy, despite everything collapsing due to the strikes.
12: Inside the salon, there are reminders of the war going on. While we were there, an air alert sounded on the government app. but nobody stopped what they were doing.
16: We've gotten used to the situation and we simply carry on working. We don't pay attention, even if there are explosions. We just don't hear them because we have the hairdryers running and music playing gently in the background, and we don't focus on it.
12: That's hairstylist Anna. Self-care can provide calm in the chaos for Ukrainian women, but the threats of war are constant.
1: The threats of war are constant. Women in Ukraine, they are about how they are coping with that war. And news just in, Ukraine's defense minister says in a letter seen by Reuters that Ukraine has 6 to 9 months window of opportunity, he calls it, on the battlefield to take advantage over Russia. And that war is going on. The Ukraine's defense minister expressing optimism that there's a window of opportunity to take advantage of. You're listening to Newsday from the BBC World Service with me, Anne Soy, in Nairobi, and James Copnall in London. Stay with us if you can.
17: Extreme heat is coming to much of the state later this week. Your Radio IQ forecast. Tonight, mostly clear and mild as temperatures fall to around 70. Wednesday, sunny and hot with highs in the upper 90s for most locations, 99 in Roanoke, low 90s in far southwest Virginia. An afternoon pop-up shower or storm is possible, especially east of the Blue Ridge. Hotter still on Thursday with afternoon temperatures topping 100 for much of the state.
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5: The US Supreme Court upholds birthright citizenship in a rejection of Donald Trump's anti-immigrant agenda.
1: New financial disclosures show Mr. Trump to be $2 billion richer. We look at how the money was made.
0: I'm Isaac Bannon in Los Angeles. The latest teams to make it to the group of 16 in the World Cup are France, Mexico and Norway. On Wednesday, six more teams, including DR Congo and Senegal, will look to join them. We'll preview.
5: A three-year-old is one of the latest people to be rescued from the rubble 6 days after those devastating earthquakes in Venezuela. It comes as the UN warns that tens of thousands of people are in urgent need of food and shelter. That's coming up after the latest world news.
19: BBC News with Govinda Gill. The White House has denied there are any conflicts of interest in Donald Trump's business dealings after new disclosure showed he made more than $1 billion from cryptocurrency ventures last year. Much of the money came from the sale of tokens by a firm co-founded by members of his family and royalties from a so-called celebration meme coin. David Willis has more details.
20: Other income for Donald Trump came from legal settlements for companies such as CBS and ABC, who he sued, and from royalties on products such as Trump watches, Trump Bibles, and other such things. And the figures show that in total, Donald Trump earned around $2.2 billion last year alone, which is an almost fourfold increase on his income the previous year, before he was re-elected.
19: A new report by Amnesty International says the rapid support forces in Sudan committed ethnic cleansing and crimes against humanity during the group's capture of El Fasher. The battle for the city, which ended late last year, was one of the bloodiest episodes in Sudan's civil war. Amnesty says the RSF killed, tortured and detained civilians, used widespread sexual violence and deliberately targeted children. Earlier this year, the UN said there were the hallmarks of genocide in El Fasher. A new law has come into effect in China, which critics say is aimed at erasing minority groups. Suranjana Tiwari reports.
2: The Ethnic Unity and Progress Promotion Law is part of Chinese leader Xi Jinping's efforts to build a shared national identity among ethnic groups and strengthen cohesion. The law makes Mandarin the main language of education in schools, replacing teaching in minority languages such as Tibetan, Uyghur, and Mongolian, something Beijing says will improve future job prospects. But rights groups say it's another step towards forced assimilation with a Han Chinese majority and will weaken minority languages and cultures.
19: The Japanese yen has fallen to its lowest level against the US dollar for 40 years. $1 is now worth about 162 yen. Tokyo has already tried to stem the slide, which has only led to a temporary reprieve. Kurumi Mori reports.
21: The main reason being the wide gap between Japan's still ultra-low interest rates and those in the US and other major economies. The Japanese government has already spent a record about $72 billion intervening in the currency market between April and May. But those efforts have only slowed the decline temporarily. The big question now is whether authorities will step in again if the currency continues to weaken.
19: This is the latest world news from the BBC. Venezuelans have told the BBC of their anger and frustration at the country's response to the devastating twin earthquakes a week ago. Nearly 2,000 have been confirmed dead so far, and thousands of families are still searching for their loved ones. Dozens of international rescue teams have been deployed to Venezuela to help. On Tuesday, a Jordanian team pulled a three-year-old boy out of the rubble where he'd been trapped for 6 days. New data shows global ocean surface temperatures in June were the highest on record, and that warming is likely to continue to escalate over the next few months. Scientists at the EU's climate monitor, Copernicus, warn an imminent El Nino event will throw in even more uncertainty. Increasing ocean temperatures can cause adverse consequences across the globe, from flash flooding to rising sea levels and droughts. The artificial intelligence firm Anthropic says it will start restoring access globally to two of its most powerful AI tools after the government lifted export restrictions. Anthropic built the Fable 5 and Mythos 5 models using its chatbot Claude. However, Washington suspended worldwide access to them over concerns they could be used by hackers to exploit cybersecurity weaknesses. Anthropic said it would begin removing the limits on Wednesday. Co-hosts Mexico are through to the last round of the 16 at the Men's World Cup following a 2-0 victory over Ecuador. Goals from Julian Quiñones and Raul Jimenez secured the win. These fans watched the game at a fully packed Mexico City stadium.
22: It was amazing. Mexico played fantastic on the attack. And I'm excited to see if they play the Congo or England next. Yeah. England's a tough team, man. Harry and Jude. It's going to be a tough game. I'm going to root for Mexico, but wouldn't surprise me either way.
19: BBC News.
5: Thank you for that news. Hello and welcome to Newsday on the BBC World Service with Anne Soy in Nairobi and James Cobnall in London.
19: Coming up in the programme, we have a couple of big stories involving President Trump. The Supreme Court rejects a key plank of his immigration agenda. And filings show that the president earned over $2 billion in his first year of office. We'll also look at efforts to help Venezuela following the earthquakes there.
5: And Newsday's Isaac Fannin will bring us all the latest from the World Cup with the knockouts well underway. Who has impressed you the most so far, team or player? You can send us your thoughts on anything you hear by WhatsApp or text message. The number is +44 77 86 20 50 85. And we start in the US, where the Supreme Court has struck down President Donald Trump's executive order attempting to end birthright citizenship. In a 6-3 split, the judges affirmed that children born in the US, even if to undocumented or temporary residents, remain citizens under the 14th Amendment. A short while ago, I spoke with the former Republican turned independent, the California Congressman Kevin Kiley, for his take.
4: I wasn't surprised by it. My reading of the legal arguments, regardless of what you might think about the underlying policy matter, my reading of the Constitution was largely consistent. I mean, I haven't read all of the opinion in full yet, but with what appears to be certainly the outcome.
5: You come from a conservative background. Is this an issue that will be divisive on that side of the aisle?
4: Well, certainly people have different views about, the policy and the legal arguments here. I do think that there's been a significant shift in the way that that immigration policy and border security policy happens in the United States that most people, Democrats, Republicans, independents, doesn't matter, I think has been an improvement where we have a more orderly and secure process at the border. But the issue of birthright citizenship, the court has essentially determined that that's beyond the reach of ordinary legislation. And so that's not really something that going forward Congress will be able to legislate on.
1: Sylvie Bellow is the founder and chief executive of the Cameroon American Council, an organization based in Washington, D.C., which champions for rights and the welfare of African immigrants in the U.S. She was elated at the Supreme Court's decision.
6: The Supreme Court did what America is supposed to be doing, which is be a better America. And it's part of rectifying what this 13th Amendment is, which is Black people who were violently stolen from Africa, brought and sold in Americas, finally becoming Americans after 250 years plus of serving for free, were given the right to become citizens of this country they built. So as America celebrates its own 250th anniversary, the Supreme Court did what is right. And I am very happy. The community is happy. At the Cameroon American Council, we represent Blacks, Africans, and immigrant community. And we are happy. It's unfortunate that after 150 years of the birthright in America, this was even revisited.
1: What does it mean to you, given that you have family members born in the U.S.? What does this mean for your family?
6: This is very personal as an immigrant, as a community of immigrants, and also as a community that has contributed, has challenges built on African Americans, right? Who they themselves and their ancestors fought for this, right? We had a whole war. We went to war. America, there was a civil war to end slavery and for this right to citizenship. And every generation of African Americans and allies have fought for this citizenship, this birthright citizenship to be established, including President Trump. There was a data that came out that said that out of all of the presidents, right? All of the presidents, President Trump is the only president without members of his ancestry from the American Revolution, because he is on both sides of his family fairly recent in the United States. And this includes President Obama, where on his mother's side had ancestry all the way to the revolution. So we have a president who comes from this heritage and legacy of birthright citizenship, refusing it for the rest of America. And truly, what the Supreme Court did today just affirmed that as we're celebrating this 250 years of America, we are going to continue to become a better union. We're not the best, but this today is really, and within the period of freedom, we just celebrated Juneteenth, which is celebrating the end of slavery, when the last of the enslaved Africans heard about their freedom. And as we're getting into July 4th, this news is really great for all Americans. And it's also wonderful for the rest of the world, as we can see in the World Cup, right? All the immigrants in different countries, and many of them Black.
1: The Trump administration has been, the position has been that this is about illegal immigration, and hence his directive instructing federal agencies not to recognize the citizenship of children born in the United States if neither their parents was an American citizen or had legal permanent residency at the time of the birth of the child. From their perspective, this is a question of legality of citizenship of the parents of that child.
6: Absolutely. So President Trump is looking at birthrights from many angles. But I can just share with you that Justice Ketanji Brown Jackson wrote a strong argument. I mean, she obviously opposed the President Trump's angle that this was for immigrants only. But in her argument, she deconstructed why birthright citizenship was important to all of us, right? Because after African Americans got their citizenship, Asian Americans were, there were also conversations with Asian Americans, you know, is this right? Is this wrong? There were conversations with other groups that came through, and America stood with that work that African Americans had put in to say that everyone who flees, be it you're fleeing the Irish potato famine or you're fleeing persecution from religious freedom and any of the old world, quote unquote, or if you're coming because of present day challenges in your home, and especially you mentioned my family, especially if you're coming for family reunification, right? Families like the president's own family, right? Not one but two of his own immediate family members, his spouses, have been foreign born. So the president understands why this is important. Illegal immigration, as they want to call it, is absolutely not the right framework for this. And we're glad that the justices went through with what America has voted for and has supported for the last 150 years.
1: Sylvie Bello there, the founder and CEO of Cameroon American Council, speaking to me a little earlier. And Abineni William from Uganda has been in touch to say that countries are developed by immigrants while natives tend to take things for granted. And Zidonis in Riga says that Europe and the West have a right to protect their culture, history and values. Assimilate or don't come, definitely a very divisive topic this is. We welcome your messages, keep sending them.
5: Yeah, and we heard just a few seconds ago the Californian Congressman Kevin Kiley, a former Republican turned independent, talking about that issue of birthright citizenship in the US. Well, the Congressman has also been speaking to us about the recent devastating earthquake in Venezuela and the Trump administration's efforts to provide an effective disaster response mission to a country that it now calls an ally in Latin America, following its raid in January to depose the leader, Nicolas Maduro.
4: Well, we've stepped up and committed funds, and I think that where there's a need, the United States needs to be there in order to do what we can to fill the need. I know we've seen reports of equipment that has been scarce and a whole host of other needs in a situation like this. You know, there is so much that needs to happen so quickly. So I'm certainly encouraging our agencies and our partners to be doing everything possible to get folks in Venezuela the help they need.
5: What sort of form would you like that assistance to take? And put another way, how do you think the U.S. can be of most help?
4: Well, certainly it's going to cost a lot of money, and so there's a role to play there when it comes to assistance. There's a role to play there when it comes to investment and trying to facilitate investments in the rebuilding process. But I will say this is really, in some sense, getting ahead of things. We have a urgent situation right now on the ground, and so I think that you know, the time horizon that matters most right now is assuring that we limit further damage, we limit further suffering, we limit further loss of life. We have the rescue operations occurring with the sophistication and scale that will save as many lives as possible in these crucial moments.
5: you mentioned that impulse to help those in need. Do you think there is also an increased moral obligation on the US to help out after the seizure of Nicolas Maduro, after the US's strong political role really in Venezuela right now began?
4: Well, there certainly is a different relationship that has developed in recent months. And I think that, we have tried to see democratic political reforms take place and to reconnect Venezuela with global markets for the benefit of their citizens, for the benefit of our whole hemisphere and the world. And so I think certainly that, you know, new type of relationship, which I think there have been positive steps, certainly a lot that, and some debate about how significant some of the steps have been, a lot more that needs to be done. But given that new relationship, of course, when something like this happens, this just horrifying tragedy, we should feel a sense of we need to be there to help as much as we can. So I think that would exist irrespective of these other developments that have occurred. But certainly, given the new nature of that relationship between the United States and Venezuela, our hemisphere, and the rest of the world, maybe that is even more strongly felt.
5: You talk about a new type of relationship. Is it an entirely healthy relationship? There are some who consider that the U.S. is essentially holding Venezuela subservient. That is, it is the U.S. that calls the shots now, Washington in charge, not Caracas.
4: Well, no, I would not say entirely, that's for sure. But healthier than it was, I

0: You're listening to Newsday from the BBC with me, Anne Soy, in Nairobi and James Copnall in London. A reminder now of the main headlines this hour. New filings show President Trump has made more than $1 billion from cryptocurrency ventures during his first year back in office. Amnesty International has released a report strengthening evidence of atrocities by the paramilitary rapid support forces during the fall of the Sudanese city of El Fasher. And the World Cup co-hosts, Mexico, are through to the final 16 with a 2-0 win over Ecuador, prompting scenes of jubilation at the Azteca Stadium.
1: Yeah, and all over Mexico City, all over Mexico, and even as far afield as the US, as Newsday's Isaac Fanning can tell us from Los Angeles.
2: Yeah, welcome to downtown Los Angeles, James. We're at the iconic Olvera Street. It doesn't really feel like we're actually in the United States. It feels as though we are in Mexico, to be honest, because the buildings here feel like you're in a Mexican town. And, of course, Los Angeles used to be part of Mexico. The party has sort of died down here. The Mexican fans, of course, celebrating that important win for them, a 2-0 victory over Ecuador in the round of 32. We actually watched that across the road from Olvera Street at the Plaza de Cultura y Art. So we're actually stood outside of this building. It's a 5-story red brick building. On the side of it, there are messages that are being transmitted. One of them says, it's one of the messages says, has three people wearing a sort of Superman shirt with a message alongside it saying immigrants are Superman. Plenty of Mexicans inside that building were delighted to see their team get a 2-0 win over Ecuador, and afterwards we spoke to a few of them.
3: What did you think of the game?
4: The game was great. We started off fast and we kind of ended slow, but we just held control the whole time.
3: So you could potentially be playing England in the round of 16. What do you think of that?
4: You know, England's tough. They've always been a tough competitor, but I think if they keep playing the way they do, they start fast, they'll do good.
3: And Mexico have got such an amazing record at the Azteca Stadium. Do you think that that could be Mexico's kind of their kind of trump card in the last 16?
4: Yeah, you know, in the Azteca Stadium, they've been great so far. So I think it gives them a slight advantage, you know, home court advantage. But I think it might help them out there.
5: Definitely a lot more support than they would have elsewhere. I believe they've only lost 2 at the Azteca. So, yep, it's looking a little bit better for them, yeah.
6: Crazy game!
7: Incredible!
6: We're through to the round of 16, baby!
4: Me and don't speak English, but I am excited!
2: So you get a bit of a flavour of the joy there, and the person asking those questions was my wonderful producer Craig. But yeah, the vibe in this place has been genuinely sensational, and Mexico, what a run they're on, James. You know, they could potentially go very far in this competition. They're going to be a tough team to beat.
1: Yeah, I was going to ask that. I mean, they're almost one of your favourites now, home advantage. Don't think they've even conceded a goal yet, have they?
2: No, they have not. 4 matches, no goals conceded. I think they scored 8 goals. They've been brilliant in the tournament so far. And, you know, they will go into that next game. It will be their final game at the Azteca Stadium before they head to the United States for the rest of the competition. But, you know, it was going to be a really, really hard challenge for anyone who goes into that stadium. I think the round of 16 matches on Sunday. And whether it's England or DR Congo, both of those sides, I think, are going to really struggle against the sheer support that you know is following and driving this Mexican team on. They're really, really riding on what feels like the crest of a wave.
1: Yeah, now if they are to go pretty far, they may well have to get past France at some point. They're looking mighty impressive, aren't they, the French?
2: Yeah, sensational performance by them. They beat Sweden 3-0. Kylian Mbappe was sensational, as was Michael Olise, who got 2 assists for Kylian Mbappe.

0: Bradley Barker scoring the other goal, but they look just irresistible, to be honest, James. And, you know, they started a bit slowly in their opening match against Senegal, but ever since then, they have really, really turned it on. And I think it's going to be a really, really tough challenge for anyone to knock them out. Of course, they will be taking on Paraguay in the round of 16 after they surprised the Germans yesterday. But, yeah, I wouldn't want to be Paraguay taking on France, to be fair.
1: And talking of tough challenges, I'm very impressed with your restraint there, not saying former Crystal Palace legend Michael Olise when you mentioned his name as a Palace fan.
0: I've been told that I have to maintain some sort of semblance of professionality, so I it was tough though, very, very difficult, but yeah, I did it there. Thank you.
1: Congratulations, and congratulations to Norway too. It had to be Erling Haaland, didn't it?
0: It really did have to be Erling Haaland, and he scored in the 86th minute against Ivory Coast after Ahmed Diallo had scored maybe the goal of the World Cup so far to bring them back to 1-1. But Erling Haaland, I think he scored 13 goals in a row whilst playing for Norway. He is on an heater, a brilliant performance by them, and they will also feel pretty confident that they can go far in this competition. I believe they have Netherlands in the next round of 16. No, it's not so yeah, they definitely are going to be not the Netherlands who knocked out Morocco, I should say. So yeah, it's a big task for them, but Norway will be feeling very, very good after that victory. Yeah, brilliant performance by Norway, brilliant game of football actually.
1: Isaac Allen in LA, thank you very much indeed. He'll be back in 20 minutes or so.
2: Let's now head to Singapore and speak to Suranjana Tewari, a business presenter there, about this new filings that show that President Trump has made more than $1 billion from cryptocurrency ventures during his first year back in office. Suranjana, what are the details?
3: Yeah, these are mandatory financial disclosures that presidents have to make every year. And previous presidents might have earned money from things like writing books, but Donald Trump's 2025 disclosure shows he actually reported more than $1.4 billion in income from cryptocurrency ventures since his return to the White House. Now, the filing also includes around $635 million linked to his Trump meme coin, which of course was launched just before his inauguration, and more than $500 million from World Liberty Financial, which is a crypto company co-founded by his son and the family of his Middle East envoy, Steve Witkoff. And that organization has actually got money from the United Arab Emirates in it as well. Now, the disclosure also shows income from golf resorts, real estate licensing deals, and Trump-branded merchandise. But crypto is now his largest reported source of business income.
2: And crypto is a fairly new source of income, you know, you would argue, compared to what previous presidents, you know, used. But there would be criticisms for this, wouldn't there?
3: That's right, and some of his business arrangements have had criticism. Now, we've not heard too much. The BBC has spoken to Richard Painter, who is a former White House ethics lawyer under Bush Senior, and he actually said that there was a clear conflict of interest and criticized President Trump for how he's gone about making this money. Now, the White House has already rejected those types of concerns, with the Deputy Press Secretary Anna Kelly saying neither the president nor his family has ever engaged or will ever engage in conflicts of interest, adding that Trump had made the United States the crypto capital of the world. And, you know, but there is likely to be a lot of scrutiny over these types of earnings. And the other thing, of course, is that Trump has been seen as promoting policies seen as favorable to the cryptocurrency industry, while also benefiting from the businesses.
2: Suranjana Tewari, many thanks. You're with Newsday from the BBC World Service. There's more to come.
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1: Ocean temperatures hit a record high. What does that mean for our planet?
2: And anti-migrant protests in South Africa. We speak to our reporter.
1: Mexico's fans celebrate a World Cup knockout victory.
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1: And we're excited too, first of all, for this news.
6: BBC News with Govinda Gill. The White House has denied there are any conflicts of interest in Donald Trump's business dealings after new disclosures showed he made more than $1 billion from cryptocurrency ventures last year. A new report by Amnesty International says the rapid support forces in Sudan committed ethnic cleansing and crimes against humanity during the group's capture of Al-Fasher. The battle for the city, which ended late last year, was one of the bloodiest episodes in Sudan's civil war. A new law has come into effect in China, which critics say is aimed at erasing minority groups. The government says the legislation will strengthen social cohesion. The British government is hosting trade talks with China for the first time in a decade. Britain's trade minister will hold discussions with his Chinese counterpart for 2 days in London. The Japanese yen has fallen to its lowest level against the US dollar for 40 years. The drop is being driven by Japan's ultra-low interest rates. Tokyo has already spent billions of dollars in the last few months trying to stem the slide. The artificial intelligence firm Anthropic says it will start restoring access globally to two of its most powerful AI tools after the US government lifted export restrictions. Anthropic built the Fable 5 and Mythos 5 models using its chatbot Claude. Global ocean temperatures in June were the highest on record. Scientists at the EU's Climate Monitor says the figures cap off an unprecedented period of ocean warming weakness this year. Increased ocean temperatures can cause adverse consequences across the globe. Co-hosts Mexico are through to the round of 16 at the Men's World Cup following a 2-0 victory over Ecuador. Earlier, France beat Sweden 3-0 and Norway are through after beating Ivory Coast. That's the latest BBC News.
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2: Over the next half hour, we go to South Africa following anti-immigrant protests and we hear from a climate change expert on global warming.
1: Our panel tells all the latest updates from the World Cup live from Los Angeles. 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
2: Now, thousands of protesters have marched through various cities in South Africa in what campaigners describe as demonstrations against undocumented immigrants in the country. June 30th became a major protest today because anti-immigration groups set it as a symbolic deadline for undocumented immigrants to leave the country. The protests were largely peaceful during the day, but tensions began to escalate in some communities as the day went on. The BBC's Punza Fihlani followed one of the main gatherings in Johannesburg.
7: Protest organizers had been touting their unofficial deadline for weeks, calling for those without documentation to leave. And on the 30th, their supporters answered that call in their numbers in major cities across the country. In South Africa's economic hub, Johannesburg, hundreds of protesters, some adorned in the country's flag, sang and chanted liberation songs. Their clarion call, Abahambe, meaning they must return home, was a regular feature throughout the hours-long marches to various parts of the city. One of the organizers, Ngizwe Mthunu, explains why they called the gathering and what they want the government to do.
5: I feel very frustrated to see that our government has caused so much mess that we have to control as the leaders of this march. But I'm very proud of South Africans where they can stand up and resolve issues without violence. We appreciate those countries that have responded positively in manner that they've taken their own people.
7: Police say at least 25,000 immigrants have been repatriated to various countries in recent weeks, including Ghana, Nigeria, Zimbabwe. This was with the help of their governments. But for some, the waiting continues under the watchful eye of local police to ensure calm. I'm outside the Malawi Consulate General in Johannesburg. Straight ahead of me, I see dozens of people sitting with the little belongings they could gather. These are Malawian nationals who say they have been in limbo for days. As it stands, the people here, we understand, are waiting to be processed. And that seems to be a mission that the South African government will have to facilitate. We understand that the plan is to transport some of them in police or municipal vehicles to Lindela, a repatriation center, where they can be processed, and then the process of then returning them home can begin. While at the makeshift camp, I speak to one man whose identity is being protected. I'm never coming back here, he tells me in local language, isiZulu. He's been living in South Africa for almost 3 years, but without a work permit, believes his prospects here are over.
8: So you're leaving now, and you're saying, if there's an opportunity to come back, are you going to come back? What are you thinking?
9: I'm not come back.
8: Yeah. Why have you decided you don't want to come back?
9: Me don't have paper, you see.
7: The group waiting to be processed include the elderly, young men, women and children, many of them toddlers. Local aid workers have been providing food. I've seen some medicine being dispensed, water, as well as some blankets to keep especially the little ones warm. Critics of this ongoing campaign say concerns about worsening unemployment and the pressure on overstretched public services expressed by many South African protesters are valid. But turning those frustrations on foreign nationals may be scapegoating and will not solve the country's main challenge, a stunted economy.
2: The BBC's Pumza Fikhlani reporting.
1: Now, temperatures on the ocean surface have hit a record high, raising fears of yet more extreme heat in the next few months. The Copernicus Climate Change Service says the new peak would probably bring consequences for weather patterns, not least because it is also expecting an El Niño warming weather event it forecasts to be the strongest in decades. Now, oceans absorb more than 90% of the excess energy in the Earth's system, and they are warming at an accelerating rate. In 2020, the amount of heat being added to the oceans was equivalent to about 5 Hiroshima bombs a second. Last year, it was closer to 11. Well, for more on what this all means, I spoke to the director of the Copernicus Climate Change Service, Carlo Buontempo.
10: Once more, we are seeing temperature in the ocean. And when I say the ocean, I mean the ocean without ice, so 60 north to 60 south. Temperature of the ocean across the globe being at record level for this time of year. And this is, I think, an alarm bell in many respects, because we do know from our seasonal predictions that in all likelihood we will see another El Niño in the next few months. And with El Niño, the temperature will go up. So we are in June, temperature already a record-breaking level, and chances are we'll see more and more record in the rest of the year.
1: Just explain El Niño to us, what exactly it is, what we're likely to see.
10: Well, El Niño is a fluctuation in the temperature of the ocean, in the Pacific Ocean, tropical Pacific in particular, and is the most important mode of variability of climate on the interannual timescale. There is a cold phase and a warm phase. The cold phase is known as La Niña, and El Niño is the warm phase. And during El Niño, the temperature of the Central Pacific goes up, and so does the temperature of the entire planet. So now the seasonal prediction coming out of the Copernicus Climate Change Service and all the contributing centers are indicating a high likelihood of a moderate to intense El Niño, possibly record-breaking El Niño. And this means that temperature of the ocean in the Pacific will go up, and so will do the temperature of the globe.
1: So how do you explain then this? These already very high temperatures of the ocean, and as you say, potentially more to come with El Niño? What's behind it?
10: Fundamentally, it's climate change. So these temperatures are unprecedented, and we are likely to see more unprecedented temperature in the coming months because of this superimposition of the variability of El Niño with a climate that is already much, much warmer than was before. And this much warmer climate is driven essentially by the emission of greenhouse gases. So it's really a signal of a climate that is warming up across the globe, in all continents and in all ocean basins. And this means that any fluctuation that are natural fluctuation of the climate system will add or subtract from this growing trend. And in this case, will add because it's an El Niño, so temperature will go up.
1: What sort of consequences can those warm oceans have around the world?
10: Well, there are several consequences. Clearly, there are direct consequences for the biodiversity within the ocean, a shift in habitats or condition that make certain species thrive, or on the contrary, makes them put them in a more dangerous position. But they also have direct impact on the climate, because a warmer ocean means having more energy for many of these convective systems that at times, especially at the end of the summer, can cause havoc across the globe, and certainly in Europe and in the Mediterranean. And so having more energy in the system means having more energy for these storms, and also have an impact on us, because a higher temperature of the ocean also means that for all, especially for the coastal areas, the minimal temperature, the temperature at night, won't drop as much as it would otherwise. And this means that the relaxing period, so to speak, for our bodies during the night, where the body can recover from the stress of a heat wave, is not as effective. And this poses a threat on us. And there was a paper coming out last week on how heat stress has gone up in all continents as a consequence of climate change. Well, heat stress is typically associated with the peak heat during the day, but actually is equally, if not more important, what happens at night when the minimal temperature doesn't drop as much as it should.
1: Carlo Buontempo there, Director of the Copernicus Climate Change Service.
2: You're listening to Newsday from the BBC with James Cocknell in London and me, Ansoi, in Nairobi. A recap now of the headlines this hour. New filings show President Trump made more than $1 billion from cryptocurrency ventures during his first year back in office. And Amnesty International has released a report strengthening evidence of atrocities by the paramilitary rapid support forces during the fall of the Sudanese city of El Fasher.
1: And Isaac Fannin is in Los Angeles, bringing us all the latest from the World Cup.
0: Yeah, James, we are here at Celebration Plaza, which is off Olvera Street, which is the birthplace of Los Angeles. And about a few hours ago, about 200 Mexican fans were here celebrating. They were hitting a Ecuador football player type pinata, and currently the party has definitely died down. There are about five or six people singing and dancing. One of them has that pinata's head, and he's dancing around a Mexican flag in front of me. A sensational day for Mexico. They got a 2-0 win over Ecuador, which is why they are all celebrating. And if you can, I would get on social media and try and find some videos of Mexico City and Guadalajara, because the celebrations in those Mexican cities have been incredible. Thousands of fans, as far as the eye can see, celebrating Mexico and making it to the round of 16 earlier on. France got a very, very comfortable 3-0 win over Sweden, and the Ivory Coast were beaten 2-1 by Norway. So we've got three more games to look forward to in the round of 32. The first game of the day, we'll see the DR Congo take on England, and our chief football correspondent John Murray has been speaking to the England manager Thomas Tuchel and asked him about his thoughts on moving on from the group stage to the knockout rounds and about his squad's chances playing against the Democratic Republic of Congo later on Wednesday.
11: It's knockout football, and you could see how tight the matches are until now, and we face a strong opponent, and everything is now condensed into 90, 120, or into the penalty shootout. That's how it is. It's exciting.
12: What do you make of these opponents? Because they've come here to this World Cup and they've drawn with Portugal. They've got their first point. Yeah. They've got their first win. Yeah. They've qualified through. So, you know, almost every box is ticked. Does that pile the pressure on you?
11: No, but we expect a very determined and very compact, very physical, very fast team from Congo. It's a bit of a mixture of Panama and Ghana again. So we see a compact block of 10 players defending. We see strong and fast players in counter-attack. We see a team that doesn't concede chances. We see a team that concedes not a lot of goals. So that's what's coming, and they play fully from the role of an underdog. That's what we're facing. That's the setup. But we are well prepared and we're ready to go.
12: We've heard many of the players talking about wanting to free the mind. Is that where this really comes into play, when the pressure's on, to be able to play that freedom?
11: Yeah, but freedom can also mean that you just accept the situation as it is and you don't overexpect. No one beats them with 4 or 5 goals, so why would we expect that from us? They made life difficult to any opponent. I mean, life difficult to Portugal and Colombia, to excellent teams in their group, and they had difficulties to create anything. So you need to understand the context. You need to understand that this is maybe tomorrow not the moment to shine and to play spectacular, but it's a moment to find a way to win. This is the target, and this is with this mindset is also free mind.
12: Are you very ready for penalties should it come to that?
11: Of course we're ready.
12: What have you done? Anything extra special?
11: No, we trained it, and the FA runs an excellent program on highest level, and we followed the program.
0: So that was Thomas Tuchel there speaking to our chief football correspondent John Murray. We hear from the England perspective. Why don't we get the DR Congo perspective and actually head out to DR Congo and speak to Dr. Ara Ali Bagamba, who is a community leader in Bunia. And we spoke to you, Doctor, when the DR Congo beat Jamaica in the playoffs to qualify for the World Cup after 52 years of waiting. And now they've made it to the knockout stage. Just talk to me about how you're feeling, how people in Congo are feeling.
13: Thank you very much. The people in Congo have a mixed feeling. One is the opportunity to play against one of the best teams in the world, which is England. And the second one is the fear of being eliminated. But we're all ready. We are all waiting to see how the game goes on.
0: And I imagine, you know, I was talking about huge crowds watching Mexico here, and obviously huge crowds back home for France fans and Ivorian fans, fans around the world being able to get together to watch their country play at a World Cup. But where you are, I imagine it won't be the same. People won't be getting into large crowds like they are in other countries because of this Ebola crisis.
13: Yes, that's true, but still, I can tell how the football match is going on being in my bed.
14: I can hear the crowd shout. I know it's going well. When it's so quiet, I know it's not going so well. So really, people are waiting for this game. I saw in a little shop that sells the flag. There are so many people buying the flag, although they'll be waving it in the dark. But still, people are waiting for the game. As I said, I can tell how the game is going being in my bed.
0: Talk to me about what it means to see the DR Congo in the knockout rounds of a World Cup, because it's never happened before.
14: Exactly. So, a few weeks ago, I told you that we feel that the spell has been broken. And no, the spell has been broken. So today we're saying, can we do it again? Can we face England and walk past England? That's the main question today. But so people are very, very proud of their country. The football is now uniting us all. It's in this area, that's where it's Ebola, where we see death every day. This game is like a kind of game therapy for everyone. People can laugh, people can shout, forget about Ebola for a moment, and simply rejoice.
0: I don't want to tempt fate, but I want to get you to imagine that DR Congo can beat England. What do you think the scene will be like in Bunia?
14: I tell you, if Congo beats England, I can even expect some accident on the road, because there will be so much motorcycle on the road. There will be so much motorcycles on the road. There will be so many people. I will fear people running into each other. So, so that's what I expect. There will be so much joy, and we will forget again for our suffering for a number of days.
0: That's why we love sport. That's why we love football. It's been amazing to chat to you. That is Dr. Aralia Bagunda joining us from Bagamba. Sorry, joining us from Bunia. It's the party, as I mentioned, is coming down here. Mexican fans celebrating what has been a joyous day. I can't imagine what it will be like on Sunday when they play in that round of 16 match. If they're able to get another win, this party might go on for years to come.
1: Yeah, extraordinary stuff. And we've also got one of the other co-hosts, the US, playing pretty soon as well, right? So could have more celebrations perhaps.
0: Yes, massive celebrations if the United States can get a win in their match. It's really, really looking, they have looked very, very good, just like the other co-host, Mexico. They've looked really, really good in this tournament, and they take on Bosnia-Herzegovina in San Francisco. I think that's definitely going to be an interesting game. We're actually going to be watching that here in Los Angeles at the LA Galaxy's arena, so we'll be bringing you the program from there, and I imagine it's definitely going to be an interesting scene to see whether the United States can also make it into the same round, in the round of 16, as Mexico. And then we, of course, have a Belgium-Senegal game, which I think is going to be the game of the day between those two countries. Senegal haven't looked at their most fluent best, but now that we're in the knockout stages, I think that the Senegalese will definitely put on a show. We saw Belgium against New Zealand, and they looked pretty good as well. So it's going to be a fantastic day of football. The World Cup is truly at the hot stage of the competition, where every result matters. So it's really exciting to bring you all the latest on Newsday here.
2: Many thanks, Isaac, and they're just incredible scenes in Mexico City at the Angel of Independence. Huge crowds, fireworks there, and just to qualify for the round of 16, imagine if they go on to win. Let's now cross over to something different. A Louisiana man, Daniel Cressy, has recently become the first person in his region to be functionally cured of sickle cell disease, clearing the way for him to continue pursuing his dream of a career as a commercial pilot. He spoke to Newsday's Rob Young.
15: It feels great, and I know that sounds so basic or cliche, but being cured of a disease that I've been dealing with my whole life that also hindered my progress in my career, it is a feeling that is kind of indescribable. It's like euphoria, like just every day I wake up, I'm just thankful for how far I've come and what this entire story is developing into and how I'm able to be an inspiration to people. And, you know, I feel great all around mentally and physically. And just looking forward to continuing to fulfill all the things that I've realized I want to do in my life.
16: Did you ever imagine that this day would come, that this would be possible?
15: Yes and no. So not even 3 years ago, I never saw any of this coming. I did start to see this day coming within the last year or two, as I progressed through my gene therapy process. And so there were some signs that this is going to be something that actually does happen, that actually does come to fruition. And I'm just kind of seeing all the things that I've been given early signs of actually, you know, manifest. And now it's here, and it's amazing.
16: What was the most difficult part, the most challenging part of living with sickle cell disease?
15: The most difficult part of living with sickle cell disease is just the inability to do normal activities, notably like running, very cardio intensive activities. And, you know, even just doing something as simple as swimming would cause me to probably have a crisis growing up. And so that was the hardest part about living with sickle cell. But as I got older, I kind of learned how to manage my disease better. And I actually went 4 years from 2018 to 2022 without a crisis. And then so things are going pretty well as I gotten more mature, as I gotten more conscious of everything. However, then the problem with, you know, aviation came about, and then that just kind of made it just made it really difficult to really just be a normal person. And though I felt like a normal person, it was something that I had to process. I was like, this is something that I was born with, and now I'm being restricted in the things that I can do, though I know I can do it. And so that was those were the hard parts of living with sickle cell.
16: And so now you are off to pursue your dream then of trying to become a commercial airline pilot.
15: Yes, that is very true. I just took my exam today. I took my written exam for private pilot today, and I passed.
16: And congratulations.
15: And tomorrow I'm going to the doctor to get all these tests done and, you know, get all the progress notes that the Federal Aviation Administration is going to ask for. And then early July of this year, I'll be actually applying for my medical. I hadn't applied yet, but I'll be applying early next month. And I think we have a very, very strong case to present to the Federal Aviation Administration and get this medical back and get me moving forward to flying jets. You know, a lot of my friends, they fly jets already. So they're just kind of waiting on me. And I'm excited to move forward.
16: So there is still potentially a hurdle then, is there? Because you are functionally cured of sickle cell disease. Is there something else you need to prove to the government?
15: There really isn't any other risk right now. It's kind of weird. So the Federal Aviation Administration is such a bureaucratic system, and there's essentially these very select few people at the top of the pyramid within the administration that makes the big decisions. And so it's a matter of trying to present this case that I am indeed stable and healthy enough to fly to them so that they may issue me a medical. And so that's really the only hurdle is presenting this case. We have all the evidence and the facts, but the FAA, they can be quite stubborn people, especially considering how it's a very few select people who ultimately approves or denies an applicant.
16: And so if all goes well, when do you think you could pilot your first commercial flight?
15: If all goes well, believe it or not, my first, not airline flight, but my first commercial flight, as in being a commercial pilot, flying private jets, as many of my friends do, I believe I can start flying private jets by the end of the year. And that really depends on the timing that I get my medical. That's the biggest question right now. Because simply put, you can progress through your training as quickly or as slowly as you'd like. And I think with the resources that I have and have been blessed with, I will be able to get through my training very, very quickly. And I also have a flight simulator that helps me fly even better. I believe that I can start flying at least private jets by the end of the year.
2: Congratulations to David Cressy, Daniel Cressy, speaking to Rob Young there. This is Newsday.
17: Extreme heat is coming to much of the state later this week. Your Radio IQ forecast. Tonight, mostly clear and mild as temperatures fall to around 70. Wednesday, sunny and hot with highs in the upper 90s for most locations, 99 in Roanoke, low 90s in far southwest Virginia. An afternoon pop-up shower or storm is possible, especially east of the Blue Ridge. Hotter still on Thursday with afternoon temperatures topping 100 for much of the state.
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18: Meet Sheba, a chimpanzee born in a cage, raised in a zoo, and who spent 24 years in a laboratory. I'm Charlotte Hulabrook. I'm a zoologist, and you're listening to Sheba, Just Like Us, from the BBC World Service. I've studied chimps in the wild for years, and I've always found it hard to accept experimentation on animals, especially ones so like us.
19: What they knew and understand was I was causing them terror. I was a threat. I was hurting them.
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18: Join me after the news as I explore our conflicted relationship with the animals we use and the struggle to set them free.
6: BBC News with Govinda Gill. The White House has denied there are any conflicts of interest in Donald Trump's business dealings. New disclosures showed he made more than $1 billion from cryptocurrency ventures last year. David Willis reports.
21: Figures from the U.S. Office of Government Ethics reveal that Donald Trump earned more than $2.2 billion following his return to the White House, an almost fourfold increase on his income the previous year. Much of that money came from the sale of tokens by a firm co-founded by members of his family, and royalties from a so-called celebration meme coin launched just days before his inauguration. Revenue from legal settlements and royalties on products such as Trump watches and Bibles added millions more to the total.
6: A new report by Amnesty International says the rapid support forces in Sudan committed ethnic cleansing and crimes against humanity during the group's capture of al-Fashir last year. Barbara Plett-Usher has the details.
22: Amnesty International interviewed nearly 250 people, more than 200 of them survivors, and witnesses talked about the mass killing of civilians, abductions, beatings, rape, and so on, often accompanied by ethnic slurs, they said, the Sudanese word for used for servant or slave. Now, the Arab militias of the RSF do have a history of violence against non-Arab black African tribes in the western region of Darfur. And in the case of al-Fashir specifically, the armed groups who were defending the city belonged to the local Zagawa tribe, so the RSF seems to have targeted the Zagawa civilians just as it did the armed groups.
6: A new law has come into effect in China, which critics say is aimed at erasing minority groups. The government says the legislation, called the Ethnic Unity and Progress Promotion Law, will strengthen social cohesion. But rights groups argue it's designed to force groups such as Uyghurs and Tibetans to assimilate with the Han Chinese majority. Venezuelans have told the BBC of their anger and frustration at the country's response to the devastating twin earthquakes a week ago. Dozens of international rescue teams have been deployed to Venezuela to help. Yogita Limae reports.
23: Yeah.
21: Rescuers cheered as they pulled a three-year-old boy from under the debris of his home. The Jordanian emergency team, which discovered the child, said his vital signs were good. It was a rare moment of joy in a country where tens of thousands of families are still searching for their loved ones who are missing after the earthquakes. Anger against the government is growing, with many Venezuelans telling the BBC that rescue efforts were too delayed and sorely inadequate.
6: World News from the BBC. New data shows global ocean surface temperatures in June were the highest on record, and that warming is likely to continue to escalate over the next few months. Scientists at the EU's climate monitor, Copernicus, warn that an imminent El Niño event will create even more uncertainty. Increasing ocean temperatures can cause adverse consequences across the globe, from flash flooding to rising sea levels and droughts. The artificial intelligence firm Anthropic says it will start restoring access globally to two of its most powerful AI tools after the US government lifted export restrictions. Anthropic built the Fable 5 and Mythos 5 models using its chatbot Claude. However, Washington suspended worldwide access to them over concerns they could be used by hackers to exploit cybersecurity weaknesses. The Japanese yen has fallen to its lowest level against the US dollar for 40 years. $1 is now worth about 162 yen. Tokyo has already tried to stem the slide, which has only led to a temporary reprieve. Kurumi Mori reports.
3: The main reason being the wide gap between Japan's still ultra-low interest rates and those in the US and other major economies. The Japanese government has already spent a record about $72 billion intervening in the currency market between April and May. But those efforts have only slowed the decline temporarily. The big question now is whether authorities will step in again if the currency continues to weaken.
6: Co-hosts Mexico are through to the round of 16 at the Men's World Cup following a 2-0 victory over Ecuador. Goals from Julian Quiñones and Raul Jimenez secured the win at a fully packed Mexico City stadium. Earlier, France beat Sweden 3-0 to reach the next round. The French captain Kylian Mbappe scored twice and is now the second highest goal scorer in World Cup history. That's the latest BBC News.
18: I'm Charlotte Unibrook, a zoologist, and you're listening to Sheba, Just Like Us, from the documentary on the BBC World Service. Sheba is a chimpanzee. She was born in a cage, raised in a zoo, and then spent 24 years in a laboratory. As I learned more about her story, I kept hearing the phrase, we have the need, but do we have the right? Having studied chimps in the wild for years, I've always found it hard to accept experimentation on animals, especially ones that are so like us. The justifications and counterarguments have raged for decades, and although attitudes have changed, the debate is still unresolved. In the next hour, I explore our conflicted relationship with the animals we use and the struggle to set them free. But first, let's meet Sheba.
20: Holy moly. Hi, Sheba. How you doing, girly? What you got around your neck?
18: Sheba is 44 years old. Primate researcher and activist Bob Ingersoll knew her for the first 25 years of her life. But this is their first reunion since 2006, when she finally left a research laboratory and came here to Sanctuary at Chimp Haven in Louisiana. It's a moment of unmistakable joy.
20: You are really beautiful. How old is she now?
5: She's 44.
20: Middle 40s,
5: yeah.
20: It was emotional and wonderful and joyous. Seeing Sheba just made all my memories of all the Oklahoma chimps rush into my heart. For many years, Sheba had to endure a lot of things that were not fair and were not right and needed to be changed. And Sheba was looking at us, you know, knowing, hey, everything's okay. That's been a crazy journey, huh? Been a long way to come to the promised land.
18: Listening to Bob talk about Sheba and the memories it brings back of her mother Lily and her father Nim, it's almost impossible to imagine the dark history they all share.
19: What they knew and understand was I was causing them terror. I was a threat. I was hurting them.
18: It started with a dream. Chimps and other primates are so close to us genetically, so sophisticated in their behavior. Surely, under the right conditions, we could learn more about ourselves.
19: There is something different about the look that comes back from a primate, a non-human primate. And they know that you know that they're just another version of us. And so we are just versions of each other.
18: From the 1960s onwards, a series of medical, behavioral, and social experiments took place chasing that dream. But for the animals involved, it turned into a nightmare. Whatever similarities, chimps aren't almost human. They're chimps. The scientific basis of this work was flawed, and worse, often meaningless and cruel. By 2016 in the US, all invasive medical experimentation on chimps came to an end. Other primates, like monkeys, were not so lucky, and experimentation continues. But chimps live a long time, so the problem didn't simply evaporate. As funding dried up from 2011 onwards, thousands of chimps had nowhere to go.
5: It's a thrill for me to be able to see them here and to know that they are here, they're safe. Yeah, so I mean, it's just nice seeing them living like they're meant to, interacting with other chimps.
18: This is Chimp Haven in Louisiana, and it was set up to provide sanctuary to laboratory chimps. Amy Fultz is one of the founders.
8: At the time, I was actually working in a biomedical research facility with chimpanzees doing behavioral research. Back in the late 80s and early 90s, chimpanzees were mostly being used in HIV and AIDS research. And chimpanzees actually didn't turn out to be a great model for AIDS. And so the funding was sort of falling off for that type of research. Chimpanzees are a long-lived species. They live into their 60s sometimes, and they're very expensive to care for. And so myself and my co-founders wanted to provide a solution to this need for sanctuary for chimpanzees being retired from biomedical research.
18: There are 300 chimps here, and it costs about $29,000 to keep just one for a year. That's nearly $9 million to provide food, medical care, enrichment, and all their basic needs. The US government provides around 75% of that, so Chimp Haven must raise the rest themselves. Michelle Reininger is the colony director. Because it is a huge responsibility.
5: Yeah.
18: I don't know how much you've seen of wild chimps, yeah, but do you think that you have a fairly comparable setup?
5: Yeah, I think with the chimps that we have here, their behaviors in many ways are like those in the wild. We see the different vocalizations that they use. You know, we've got the pant hoot where they display, and then they make, I mean, everybody knows the pant hoot, you know, the ooh, ooh, ooh, and then it builds up to a big scream. I'm not going to do it because that gets very loud.
18: My PhD research was on chimp pant hoot. So when you said you were about to do a pant hoot, I thought, yes, come on. So should we do one together?
5: Sure, we can do one together. Okay.
18: Sorry. I've got a little bit of chimp in me as well. I can't help, but anyone who's spent any time around chimps just can't help but want to vocalize a bit.
5: We always joke when we're caregivers that when we talk to people, we talk chimp first half the time. Like we greet small babies, we're holding out our hands and it just like, we've got to get out more. We've got to get with people more.
9: You go in this group, he's kind of looking at us. He is... Yeah, I see you. I know. I'm about to tell a naughty story of yours. I know. There's a chimp in this group named Queenie Bee, and she is this really long, lengthy, dramatic queen.
7: And he loves to antagonize her. He'll grab like a stick or even just with his finger, he'll just touch her on the back very lightly, actually. And she will start screaming like it's the worst day on earth. She'll kind of do a tantrum on the ground like a toddler would. And then you can literally see him giggling to himself. And then she'll run away from him and he'll sneak up behind her while she's starting to calm down, and he'll do it all over again just to set her off.
18: Today, there are 1,142 chimps in havens like this in the US. Yet 143 remain in labs, either waiting to be released or used for behavioral research. But there are still over 100,000 monkeys in biomedical research labs in the US, UK, and the European Union. So the fight for people like Bob and Amy is far from over.
20: That day I realized everything's not cool and everything is not good and something needed to be done, and I was determined to do something about it.
18: With modern technology now able to imitate human biology, do we still need to experiment on non-human

0: that's it.
1: I wanted to get involved in a field called laboratory animal medicine, which is a specialty in veterinary medicine. And when a position came up at LEMCIP, I jumped at the opportunity to go there. And I was just astounded that I could actually work with monkeys and chimpanzees involved in infectious disease research. And I felt this was the place I needed to be. And I was there for 9 years.
0: And what was your main research there?
1: When I came on board, this laboratory was celebrated because it was involved in the creation of the first hepatitis B vaccines that were used in human beings. And there was also a relatively new project to create the first AIDS vaccine for humans. And the HIV vaccine was able to live in human beings and chimpanzees. And those were the only two species. So there was a great deal of hope that the chimpanzee would be the breakthrough model to create the first HIV vaccine. And we actually infected the animals with HIV virus. So I was responsible for helping the team insert the virus into these chimps, some of which had the vaccine and some of which did not. So this was kind of a scary endeavor. Yeah.
0: So can you describe what it was like to learn that the tests on the chimps didn't actually work?
1: Yeah. The reason why you do science is to test hypotheses. And there was every reason to believe that the chimps were going to be a breakthrough for HIV, as it had been for hepatitis A, hepatitis C. So, in fact, the HIV virus did circulate in both humans and chimps. But the problem was that the AIDS disease itself didn't actually occur in the chimps.
0: Can you explain the three R's principle to me? And is it something you subscribe to?
1: This is a commandment, if you will, an unofficial commandment. It was actually developed by two scientists in Great Britain in 1959. Birch and Russell were interested in the ethics of animal research. So they came up with these principles of reduction, refinement, and replacement. Can this research with animals have a reduction in the number of animals? Can it be refined to reduce or eliminate pain and distress? And finally, can it be replaced by non-animal methods?
0: And do you think that animal rights campaigners have actually played a really positive role? Because by pushing for better animal welfare, there's much more rigorous oversight, and that's led in many cases to better science.
1: No question about it. The animal activists of years past and in today have been instrumental in improving the life of research animals. The conditions that animals are in today are better. I mean, a number of amendments have been made to the Animal Welfare Act, and those in part were made because of influences of animal activists on the United States Senate.
0: Dr. Lisa Jones Engel, who would play a part in Sheba's life, also began her career in biomedical research at LEMCIP.
2: I was going to be a scientist. And if you want to be a scientist and you're in the United States, well, there are no free-ranging primates in the U.S. And so that meant I went to a primate lab. It was in upstate New York, called the Laboratory for Experimental Medicine and Surgery in Primates, a lab where we experimented on monkeys and apes. My responsibility was three young chimpanzees who had just been born a few months before I started, Regis, Kareem, and Digger. These boys, they'd all been taken from their moms. They were in the nursery. You know, they were a few pounds. They were balls of energy and curiosity and clinginess and neediness. But they were in a lab. They weren't in a chimp society. They had no chimp mother.
0: In Oklahoma, another baby chimp was about to be born who would also be taken from its mother. Lily had become pregnant with Sheba, and Sheba's father was none other than Nim. Elise Moore remembers the day Sheba was born.
3: September 7th, I get a call that Lily has a baby. I go down there. There Lily is. All the others are around her. But they're not touching the baby. She wouldn't let them touch her baby. So I took her into another room, and she held her baby up to me to show me. I said, no, that

0: your baby. I left for 2 weeks because I was having to find another place to live. I come back and Lemon has sold the baby to the Columbus Zoo.
1: Just a few weeks after Sheba was born, she was separated from her mother and sold. The Oklahoma Institute was closing, so Elise had to find Lily a new home.
0: I took her out to California, and then one night, Lily had to be moved to the wildlife waste station, and a caretaker did not lock her up one night when it was freezing, and Lily froze to death. I was devastated. She's like my daughter and my lifetime work. I mean, my life centered around her. I just think of that baby in Lily's arms and sad that Bob and I were not able to be a part of her life or grow up as Lily did or be with her parents.
1: Sheba was now alone at Columbus Zoo, and events were about to take a drastic turn, as we'll discover in a few moments.
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1: I'm Charlotte Unibrook, and you're listening to Sheba, Just Like Us, from the BBC. Still to come, Sheba is about to enter a research laboratory, and as we're about to find out, some are worse than others.
4: When the university decided to close the facility, there were black helicopters flying overhead. It was like a B-movie. It was ridiculous.
1: Coming up after the latest news.
5: BBC News with Govinda Gill. The White House has denied there are any conflicts of interest in Donald Trump's business dealings after new disclosures showed he made more than $1 billion from cryptocurrency ventures last year. A new report by Amnesty International says the rapid support forces in Sudan committed ethnic cleansing and crimes against humanity during the group's capture of El Fasher. The battle for the city, which ended late last year, was one of the bloodiest episodes in Sudan's civil war. A new law has come into effect in China, which critics say is aimed at erasing minority groups. The government says the legislation will strengthen social cohesion. The British government is hosting trade talks with China for the first time in a decade. Britain's trade minister will hold discussions with his Chinese counterpart for 2 days in London. The Japanese yen has fallen to its lowest level against the US dollar for 40 years. The drop has been driven by Japan's ultra-low interest rates. Tokyo has already spent billions of dollars in the last few months trying to stem the slide. The artificial intelligence firm Anthropic says it will start restoring access globally to two of its most powerful AI tools after the US government lifted export restrictions. Anthropic built the Fable 5 and Mythos 5 models using its chatbot, Claude. Global ocean surface temperatures in June were the highest on record. Scientists at the EU's Climate Monitor say the figures cap off an unprecedented period of ocean warming witnessed this year. Increased ocean temperatures can cause adverse consequences across the globe. Co-hosts Mexico are through to the round of 16 at the Men's World Cup following a 2-0 victory over Ecuador. Earlier, France beat Sweden 3-0, and Norway are through after beating Ivory Coast. That's the latest BBC News.
1: Welcome back. I'm Charlotte Unibrook, a zoologist, and you're listening to Sheba, Just Like Us, on the BBC World Service. Sheba is a chimpanzee. Her story reflects our conflicted relationship with the animal world. At this point, she's 2 years old, having been sold as a baby to Columba Sue. Her mother, Lily, is dead, and her father, Nim, is in a biomedical research laboratory. But her life is about to change. During the 1980s and 90s, it was still thought that chimps were so like us, they would make perfect models for experimentation. Thousands of chimps ended up in invasive biomedical research labs. Aisha Akhtar was a medical officer for the US Food and Drug Administration. She's now president of the Center for Contemporary Sciences. She explains why she believes that primates don't make good research subjects for human diseases.
6: You had a fantastic analogy, Aisha, about how despite a big genetic similarity between ourselves and, say, non-human primates, there's still huge amounts of differences in how that DNA is actually expressed.
7: Sure. So it's like playing a piano. So all pianos have the same keys, such as like all humans and other animals share many of the same genes. But the difference in how you play the piano can lead to very different results. So you can play the keys in one way, you can get Chopin. You can play them in another way, and you can get Jerry Lee Lewis. And it's the same as with genes. So although we share similar, in many cases, the same genes with other animals, how they are expressed, it differs. People say, oh, well, you know, we got this drug by using animals and so on and so on. Well, the problem is that by default, animals are required for testing. So by default, animals are always used in the development of drugs and vaccines. What if you use something else, something more human relevant? Would we have gotten that vaccine sooner and maybe even gotten a better vaccine, a safer vaccine?
6: Can you tell me a bit about some of the missed opportunities for some human drugs? Tamoxifen, for example. From my understanding, if it had to be tested on animals, we might not have got such a useful drug.
7: Well, one of the big concerns we have now is that there may have been hundreds, thousands of drugs that would have worked, maybe even been cures, and would have been safe in humans. But they were never allowed to go on into human testing because of results in animals that were misleading. So you mentioned tamoxifen. Tamoxifen is one of the most effective treatments we have against breast cancer. And it did undergo animal tests, but we found severe liver disease in rats only after this drug had already moved on into human clinical trials. But if we had found it before, it likely would never have even moved on and been tested. So we likely would have missed out on the most significant and effective breast cancer treatment we have today.
1: Back in the 1980s and 90s, there were two kinds of life for a laboratory chimp. Invasive work, like Aisha's been talking about, or cognitive and behavioral studies. Sheba was one of the lucky ones. Her journey to Chimp Haven began 42 years ago when she was rescued from the Columba Zoo by Dr. Sally Boyson, who ran the Primate Cognition Project at Ohio State University.
4: I had heard through the primate grapevine that the Columba Zoo now had a PR chimpanzee, a baby chimp that the director of the zoo was taking around on his PR visits here and there around the city. The director was being bitten by Sheba. Then, of course, I got the telephone call. Could she come and join our project? And she did. They are a fascinating species in their own right. And anything we learned about them could only, I hoped, would eventually benefit them in captivity. The idea being that if we showed how similar they were and how much they empathized, how much they could communicate, how intelligent they were, that we would begin to slowly change the consciousness of the country in terms of what we did with them in terms of biomedical research. Sheba was about 2 years old when she came to the project. compared to other chimps that I've worked with, Sheba was above average intelligence, I think. And this is going to be very subjective. And I think every human mother probably goes through this as well. There's a point where your child sort of becomes an individual. And I got that sense from the chimps as well. They had their own ideas about things. They had their own opinions about things. And certainly Sheba showed that as well. We had a refrigerator that was inside the lab so I could keep treats and things in there. And the chimps were not supposed to go to that refrigerator or open it. And Sheba walked up to the refrigerator and she's looking at me the whole time, looking back at me and taking very deliberate movements towards the handle like, I'm going to open this. What are you going to do about it? And it struck me, okay, she's a big chimp now. I said, it's fine. Go ahead and open the door. And she looked at me and paused for a minute, opened the door, reached in and took out a banana. And that was sort of our confrontation. That was it. And I realized I just had to start treating her differently now. Her superpower, like all of the chimps, was socialized attention. That is, she could focus on the problem at hand, ignore noise or anything else going on. Wild chimps pay attention to things that are important for being a wild chimp. But in a captive setting where we were trying to teach them explicit skills, we needed them to be able to focus on the problem at hand. It was really the counting work that started us down one path.
1: At the same time that Sheba was learning to add and subtract, Lisa Jones Engel, who was working with Jim Mahoney at LEMSIP, the biomedical research lab, was about to get some big news that would affect all the chimps, including her favorite, Digger.
8: Jim called me one day and said, Lisa, and this was, I think, 1993, 94, maybe 95. And he said, Lisa, LEMSIP is closing. The Colston Foundation has made arrangements to acquire all the chimps here.
1: The Colston Foundation was a notorious private biomedical research lab with a terrible record for animal welfare violations. Lisa worked frantically to save Digger from this fate.
8: Jim managed to get Digger sent to Sally Boyson's facility at Ohio State University. It was only once he got to Sally Boyson's lab that I learned that he really understood how to be a chimp. He really liked Sheba. You know, Digger was the new boy on the block. Sheba thought Digger was pretty good looking.
4: Digger and Sheba were housed together. I don't know what Digger had been doing when he was in New York, but evidently he was quite the ladies' man, I suspect. And in fact, Sheba did in fact get pregnant. And unfortunately, her infant did not live. It died after 9 days. That was a very sad day in the lab because we were all looking forward to it. When I saw that the baby's hands were and arms were hanging away from her body, I went in and took the baby. And Sheba screamed literally for 3 hours after that. She was inconsolable.
1: Sadly, Digger died not long after. A few years later, the group of chimps at Dr. Boyson's lab were about to be put through the terrifying ordeal of being moved again. Ohio University had decided to close the lab. Dr. Boyson was so devastated, she chained herself to the gates and called every news outlet in town to try and prevent the closure.
4: Well, when the university decided to close the facility, literally there were black helicopters flying overhead, there were police everywhere. It was like a B-movie. It was ridiculous.
1: The chimps were destined for a sanctuary, but unfortunately, one with a record of neglect. Two of the chimps died shortly after arrival. A legal battle ensued. Sheba and the surviving chimps were eventually moved to 236 acres of forested land at Chimp Haven.
4: Sheba, I think because she had good healthy rearing as an infant, and I think a good life for many years with us until the lab was closed, was very resilient, and she's done well. I have seen Sheba since they have left. I went to Chimp Haven several times to visit, and it always was the same I would hear Sheba start screaming and letting everybody else know that I was on my way across the parking lot. So lots of excitement, lots of course recognition. People often ask me, oh, would they recognize you? Of course they recognize me. I was their mother for 24 years. It has been a number of years now since I've been there. It got to the point where it was just so difficult to leave that I just couldn't put myself through that anymore. And I think it was hard on the chimps too. I genuinely loved her and continue to love her as an individual and all the chimps, but Sheba especially, just because we had a very special relationship. And I swore I wasn't going to cry, but that one made me cry. There's no question in my mind that we've lost out on a huge amount of important information about ourselves and about the species that's closest to us, the common chimpanzee, by not having this word continuing.
9: Mostly what it does is makes me realize that 50 years, I'm almost tearing up talking about this, but the 50 years that I spent advocating for them seems now to be paying off. Nem's daughter right in front of me and her group, you know. I mean, it could have been a lot worse. And it's a testament to all the people that stood up and said, no, we can do better.
1: Whilst Sheba settled into Chimp Haven, biomedical and behavioral research continued elsewhere. In the UK, licenses for research using chimps and other apes stopped in 1997. In the US, it wasn't until 2015 that the Endangered Species Act classified all chimps, including captive ones, as endangered, thus making invasive biomedical research illegal. There's still no ban on privately funded behavioral research, and 142 chimps remain in those labs. But the laws on using great apes like orangutans and chimps for biomedical research didn't extend to other primates like monkeys. So for Lisa Jones Engel, the work continued.
8: So for 30 years, I am a scientist. I'm embedded in the system. And my job is to basically help the system make a better monkey model. And I was good at it. You know, I had a large team out in Southeast Asia. I would set up my big traps and I would bait the traps and I'd put my little string on the door and I'd, you know, move 10 meters away and I'd wait for the macaques. And I was generally very conscious about not trapping mothers with infants because that really made the troop mad. I mean, we literally had to have people with sticks standing around us to try to drive the monkeys back because that's how intent these animals were to get their friends back. But I was greedy. And a mom came in and she had an infant and five or six other animals came in and I closed the door and the usual happened. Everyone's screaming, they're pooping, they're peeing, they're shrieking. I'm anesthetizing them and the animals go to sleep and I go into the trap and I grab the mom and the infant and I clean out her cheek pouches and I bring her out. I take the infant and actually stick the infant into the scarf that I'm wearing. At some point I hand him off to one of my assistants and we finish getting everyone processed and collecting all of our biological samples and I've got everyone else now back in the big recovery trap and everyone's waking up and it's going well. You know, mom is awake now and, you know, she's eating, you know, a few things and the infant is, you know, he's still vocalizing. He was just naughty. And I remember thinking, oh, this is going to be a good release. I look, everything's clear and I tilt the big trap back and boom, man, those animals take off like a shot. And then I hear squeak, and I look down, and that infant is still clinging to the net. That mom heard it the exact same moment that I did. And I saw her basically like checking. I mean, she's running her hands over her body, her chest and her back, like, wait, where's my child? She heard her infant squeak. She spins around. She comes straight back into a trap. She knew what that trap meant. She knew what I meant. She came in, she grabbed that kid, stuck him on her chest, and turned around and spun around and went straight back out. That was the purest example of maternal devotion that I have ever witnessed. Nothing was going to stop her from reclaiming her child from me. What they knew and understand was I was causing them terror. I was a threat. I was hurting them. I could not deny it after that day. So at that point, I had to decide what I was going to do. And, you know, I think what finally changed for me was acknowledging that the macaques understood far more about what was happening to them than I had ever admitted. And that's when I became a macactivist. I speak for the macaque. And I do that because my debt to them is so profound. I owe my scientific career to macaques. I was no longer willing to be part of a system that refused to meet those two criteria, the best welfare and the best science. When I left, I knew that every day, every night when I go to sleep, another 1,000 macaques have died. Whether they've been intentionally killed at the end of an experiment or whether they died of a diarrheal disease in a laboratory in the US or the UK or the EU, 1,000 every night. And so it is my job to make sure that people know that.
1: The numbers are hard to prove conclusively, but what we do know from the information released by the European Union, the Home Office in the UK, and the US Department of Agriculture is that between 100 and 200,000 non-human primates are used in biomedical research worldwide every year. But is the use of monkeys in research still necessary to mitigate extreme forms of human suffering? Chris Petkoff, professor of neuroscience at Iowa University, believes it is.
10: I think it's absolutely possible to state categorically that quite a number of results that we can experience as benefits within medical science are because of animal research and testing in animals first. There are some studies that just cannot be done in people. For example, patients that have Parkinson's disease, when the patients are struggling to generate movements that you and I would find something that we don't have to think about. The Parkinson's disease example and its connection to primate neuroscience is based on Henry Molaison in the 50s and how that sort of transformed our thinking and was informed by the animal research roots, including primate neuroscience. So the primate neuroscience basis was being able to record from the different parts of the brain to understand their action, be able to stimulate. And so some of the neurosurgical treatment procedures would be where they would receive an electrode that is implanted to target a very small part of the brain that, when stimulated, could bring about movement that is difficult to initiate or control uncontrolled movement. So imagine having to do this with human neurosurgery patients. It would be like a fishing expedition that I don't think would be ethical, where you would have to go and try to stimulate a part of the brain. And maybe you do things that were completely unintended and cause all sorts of adverse effects or side effects. It would be inappropriate.
1: Other scientists argue that since some diseases like Parkinson's don't naturally exist in monkeys, when it's created in them, the symptoms are only partially similar. And there are also problems using animals to test new drugs. Aisha Atkar spent 10 years working as a medical officer for the US Food and Drug Administration. Aisha, can you give me some examples of where, you know, you feel that these animal models have led us down the wrong path?
7: Of course. So what we now know is that up to 95% of all drugs and vaccines that are found safe and effective in animals are shown to be unsafe or ineffective in humans. It is such a drastic, dismal failure. But I will say that because the evidence has been so strong about the failure rate of animal testing, we had some major developments here in the US just last year. In 2025, both the National Institutes of Health and the US Food and Drug Administration finally acknowledged this high failure rate of animal testing. And as a result, the NIH has made an announcement that it was going to prioritize funding for human-based testing methods, methods based on human biology.
1: In a recent update to that document, on the 20th of April, 2026, the US Food and Drug Administration announced that it's leading, and I quote, a transformative shift in drug safety evaluation, reducing, replacing, or refining animal testing with advanced human-relevant methods that better predict how medicines work in people. One of the great hopes for human-based research is a technology called an organ-on-a-chip, a tiny, testable version of a working human organ. But for Professor Chris Petkoff, this technology isn't nearly advanced enough.
10: Yeah, on the question about whether organs on a chip, for example, or even AI can now start to replace animal experimentation, it's not possible to replace it. You know, we don't have a brain organ yet. Now, of course, folks may be familiar with artificial intelligence, but that's not a brain. The AI models arose from advances in neuroscience, what we call neural network models, that are now AI models, and they keep depending on advances in neuroscience. But that doesn't mean that AI can replace animal experimentation, or these organs on a chip can replace understanding the brain in its full working order in an individual that is interacting with their environment. That still depends on experiments with human participants and with animal research whenever necessary.
11: Well, hi, Doug.
1: Doug Cohn, who used to work at the Laboratory for Experimental Research and Surgery in Primates, LEMSIP, also doesn't believe an end to animal testing is near.
6: So do you think that there'll be a time when we don't need to use animals in research?
12: I don't know if animals will be eliminated entirely in the future. And, you know, I think back just a few years ago during the COVID worldwide epidemic, and we were witnessing, you know, millions of people dying from a disease that we had no preventative for. And it was monkeys, macaque monkeys, that played an enormous role in coming up with the vaccines that we have today. This is an enormous sacrifice that these monkeys gave us. And I dare say, I don't think that if we were not able to have these monkeys as models to test the vaccines, that we would have been able to come up with a vaccine as quickly as we did and saved as many lives as we did if we were not able to use monkeys in research.
1: The COVID pandemic accelerated the use of non-animal methods, including organ-on-a-chip technology. But testing on monkeys was considered essential to ensure human safety.
13: I can't help but think about the long road it was to get to this point. People were like, you want to do what? You want to build a sanctuary for hundreds of chimps and treat them with respect and dignity and try to give back?
1: So, Bob, there's a great irony at the heart of your life. Can you tell us something about that?
13: You're right. There is a great irony in all of this and me campaigning against medical research in chimpanzees and hoping to stop it. Because the reality is that about 7 years ago, I had a liver transplant. And I wouldn't have had that liver transplant, and I wouldn't be sitting here today if it weren't for the research that was conducted on chimpanzees when I was a teenager. So it is an irony, but you know, that's how life works. You know, things change. I don't want those things to happen anymore because we have other methods to develop vaccines and medical treatments, but back then we didn't. I think that I'm still doing what I was meant to do, but I do want to recognize the great contribution that those chimpanzees made to all beings that are afflicted with hepatitis A, B, and C, and all the others, because it did help millions of people.
8: I can smell it. I can taste it. The error of the monkey, the error of the primate, chimpanzee, macaque, baboon, marmoset, owl monkey, that is coming to a very rapid close, and it cannot come soon enough. And it's because of the science.
10: There's been so many examples of how the animal research basis has just transformed lives. I'm not saying that that gives us the right to do the research, but I'm just saying that that research, with as few animals as possible, has been transformative on the way medical science has progressed, the way neuroscience is informing medical science, and vice versa.
14: Hey, Sheba, what's up, girl? Yeah, it's super cool to see you. I know. No, we can't go out on a walk, but it would be fun. Yeah, I know. She's just swinging over there looking at me like she knows more than I know. You know, she's looking into my brain. Huh, Sheba? Yeah, girl.
1: Sheba was one of the lucky ones, but her life could have turned out differently, like it did for thousands of others. We humans have the upper hand, and which one of us wouldn't mitigate our own suffering or save the life of a loved one at almost any cost? But with advances in technology providing alternative research methods, I believe it's possible to see a future where we have better, human-relevant models and no longer need to rely on animal experimentation. And that surely will be a win for all. Sheba, Just Like Us, is an Aura Studios production, produced by Will Aslett, edited by Ben Giles, and presented by me, Charlotte Unibrook, for the BBC World Service.
15: Extreme heat is coming to much of the state later this week. Your radio IQ forecast. Tonight, mostly clear and mild as temperatures fall to around 70. Wednesday, sunny and hot with highs in the upper 90s for most locations, 99 in Roanoke, low 90s in far southwest Virginia. An afternoon pop-up shower or storm is possible, especially east of the Blue Ridge. Hotter still on Thursday with afternoon temperatures topping 100 for much of the state.
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17: This is Andrew Peach with the headlines at 8 hours GMT. A new report reveals stronger evidence of atrocities by the paramilitary Rapid Support Forces during the fall of the Sudanese city of El Fasher. President Trump made more than $1 billion from cryptocurrency in his first year back in office. And jubilation in Mexico as the World Cup co-hosts make it to the final 16. Also in the newsroom, the search for survivors after Venezuela's earthquakes.
18: You need to hire earth-moving equipment, and all of that has been used on the houses of the rich and important people. But these are people in here too, not dogs or animals, and they deserve help.
17: Why the Japanese yen is at its lowest level against the dollar in 40 years, and how beauty and fashion are helping Ukrainian women cope with the horrors of war.
19: I want to send a message to Russia that despite everything they are doing to us, they can destroy our buildings, separate our families, but we still keep going.
17: Those stories on the way for you.
5: BBC News with Govinda Gill. A new report by Amnesty International says the Rapid Support Forces in Sudan committed ethnic cleansing and crimes against humanity during the group's capture of El Fasher late last year. Amnesty says the RSF killed, tortured and detained civilians. Barbara Plett-Usher is in Nairobi.
20: The Rapid Support Forces now appear to be preparing for another major offensive against a strategic city, Al Obeid, in south-central Sudan. That's raised international alarm about the possibility of more violence against civilians. RSF leaders have acknowledged some violations were committed in Al Fasher, but insist the scale has been exaggerated by their enemies. They also say they've approved the opening of safe corridors for civilians in Al Obeid. But Amnesty says it has identified RSF commanders responsible for violations of international law and is stressing the need for accountability.
5: A new law has come into effect in China, which critics say is aimed at erasing minority groups. The government says the legislation will strengthen social cohesion by making Mandarin the language of education, official business and public spaces. Taiwan said the new law could be used to increase threats against its citizens. Saranjana Tiwari reports.
0: The Ethnic Unity and Progress Promotion Law is part of Chinese leader Xi Jinping's efforts to build a shared national identity among ethnic groups and strengthen cohesion. The law makes Mandarin the main language of education in schools, replacing teaching in minority languages such as Tibetan, Uyghur, and Mongolian, something Beijing says will improve future job prospects. But rights groups say it's another step towards forced assimilation with the Han Chinese majority and will weaken minority languages and cultures.
5: The British government is hosting trade talks with China for the first time in a decade in London. Britain hopes to boost demand for its financial services, engineers and architects. China faces a growing backlash in Europe against surging imports of Chinese goods, especially electric vehicles. The White House has denied there are any conflicts of interest in Donald Trump's business dealings. New disclosures showed he made more than $1 billion from cryptocurrency ventures last year. David Willis reports.
21: Figures from the U.S. Office of Government Ethics reveal that Donald Trump earned more than $2.2 billion following his return to the White House, an almost fourfold increase on his income the previous year. Much of that money came from the sale of tokens by a firm co-founded by members of his family, and royalties from a so-called celebration meme coin launched just days before his inauguration. Revenue from legal settlements and royalties on products such as Trump watches and Bibles added millions more to the total.
5: World news from the BBC. Venezuelans have told the BBC of their anger and frustration at the country's response to the devastating twin earthquakes a week ago. Dozens of international rescue teams have been deployed to Venezuela to help. Yogita Lumae reports.
22: Rescuers cheered as they pulled a three-year-old boy from under the debris of his home. The Jordanian emergency team, which discovered the child, said his vital signs were good. It was a rare moment of joy in a country where tens of thousands of families are still searching for their loved ones who are missing after the earthquakes. Anger against the government is growing, with many Venezuelans telling the BBC that rescue efforts were too delayed and sorely inadequate.
5: The artificial intelligence firm Anthropic says it will start restoring global access to two of its most powerful AI tools on Wednesday after the US government lifted export restrictions. Anthropic built the Fable 5 and Mythos 5 models using its chatbot Claude. However, Washington suspended worldwide access to them over concerns they could be used by hackers to exploit cybersecurity weaknesses. New data shows global ocean surface temperatures in June were the highest on record, and that warming is likely to continue to escalate over the next few months. Scientists at the European Union's climate monitor, Copernicus, say the figures cap off an unprecedented period of ocean warming witnessed this year. Co-hosts Mexico are through to the round of 16 at the Men's World Cup following a 2-0 victory over Ecuador. Goals from Julian Quiñones and Raul Jimenez scored the win at a fully packed Mexico City Stadium. Earlier, France beat Sweden 3-0 to reach the next round. The French captain, Kylian Mbappe, scored twice and is now the second highest goal scorer in World Cup history. BBC News.
17: This is Andrew Peach on the BBC World Service. Welcome to the newsroom. Let's start with the civil war in Sudan, where the Rapid Support Forces, or RSF, seized the southern city of El Fasher last October. There were almost immediately reports of atrocities carried out by its troops against civilians. One of the most shocking allegations was that patients and staff were killed at a hospital. A lab technician who worked there managed to escape.
23: Right now, I feel extremely hopeless. I've lost my colleagues, the people whose faces I used to see smiling. There is no happiness anymore. It feels as if you've lost a big part of your body or your soul.
17: That hospital worker speaking to us last year. The UN has already said the attack on El Fasher bore the hallmarks of genocide. Now a report by the rights group Amnesty International has provided more details about what went on. Among other accusations, Amnesty says the RSF deliberately targeted children. The RSF now seems to be preparing an attack on another city in the south, El Abeid, and there are fears that similar atrocities could be carried out there. Our Africa correspondent Barbara Petosha has been telling me why this new report matters.
20: I think this report essentially strengthens the evidence we already had about mass atrocities being committed in Al-Fashir, not just when the RSF took it over and captured it last October, but also in the siege of the city and the campaign in the surrounding areas. So Amnesty interviewed more than 200 survivors. They talked about witnessing mass killings, detentions, beatings, sexual violence, the kind of thing that we've heard before. Amnesty very much emphasized that there was an ethnic element to this. The armed groups that were defending the city came from the local Zaghawa tribe, and so the RSF seems to have targeted the Zaghawa civilians just as it did the fighters. One thing that struck me is that they said that the children were not collateral damage of the violence. There were cases of them being deliberately targeted, and so they mentioned specifically shootings, abductions in particular, also rape. And they said that they had identified RSF commanders who had carried out violations of international law, and they urged accountability. I suppose a takeaway that I had was, as the evidence mounts, calls for accountability grow, and yet the violence is still being committed with impunity, which it is. I should say, as we've reported before, that the RSF has admitted there were some violations in Al-Fashir, but it says the scale of them were wildly exaggerated by its enemies.
17: Obviously, it's important to document the truth and the full horrors of what happened, but does this report lead to anything? Does it change anything?
20: It adds to the calls for criminal investigations, for monitoring, for eventually using the bodies that do international accountability, such as the International Criminal Court, to try to bring people to book for what has happened. And the other thing it does is it also strengthens calls for some sort of civilian protection mechanism, an international protection force, especially as the RSF does appear to be preparing to launch an invasion of another city, the strategic city of Al Obeid in central Sudan, which has led to lots of international expressions of concern that there could be more civilian killings.
17: And in terms of where we are now with this ongoing conflict between the RSF and the Sudanese military, what's happening today?
20: The RSF does appear to be preparing to launch an invasion of this other city, the south central city of Al Obeid, which is at a strategic transport and location junction. It has essentially had the city under siege for a large part of the war, but it has increased drone strikes in recent months, and it has started to mass troops there. Al Obeid is different than Al-Fashir in the sense that the local population there is not one major ethnic group that the RSF sees as an enemy, which it did in Al-Fashir. There's people from all over Sudan in Al Obeid. But nevertheless, the increase in drone strikes have really been targeting things like fuel and water and power and supply trucks. So there's a humanitarian crisis. I was speaking to somebody whose family is in Al Obeid, and I said, are they preparing to flee if the RSF looked like it was actually going to be able to launch a ground invasion? She said, not really. She said, the feeling in Al Obeid is they don't believe the RSF will be able to come in by ground. But also, I think just the effort of leaving is huge. If you manage to get to another so-called safe city, rent is just over the top. Displacement camps are not a place you want to be. About 200,000 people in Al Obeid are already displaced. So people are quite reluctant to move.
17: And that's our correspondent, Barbara Plett-Usher. It is 6 days since two earthquakes hit Venezuela. The full extent of the destruction still isn't really known, and few Venezuelans believe the official figures reflect the actual number of people who died in the rubble. Along its northern coast, some of the affected communities lived in social housing built under the late President Hugo Chavez, and victims' families say those houses were of poor quality. Our correspondent, Will Grant, has been meeting the relatives who are refusing to give up the search.
18: Almost a week on from the dual earthquakes which flattened entire communities of northern Venezuela, 15-year-old Samuel Ordóñez is still calling out his older brother's name into the rubble. Edward is somewhere inside, entombed in the concrete and broken glass of a collapsed 12-story housing block built by the government of the late socialist leader Hugo Chavez. Edward isn't alone in there. His wife and their two children, aged 3 and 4, are also missing. We know we found his apartment, Samuel tells me. We found his crockery, pointing at a set of broken purple bowls and plates at our feet. Samuel, his young face stained with dust and ash, says the responsibility of crawling into dangerous spaces, searching for his brother's family, should not fall to a teenager.
2: Yo tengo 15 años. ¿Cómo te crees que un chamo de 15 años puede estar aquí echándole ola?
18: I'm 15 and I'm giving it everything I can, he says. But you need to hire earth-moving equipment, and all of that has been used on the houses of the rich and important people. But these are people in here too, not dogs or animals, and they deserve help. That sense of anger at the authorities will be particularly acute among one set of relatives. In the morning of the earthquakes, a deportation flight returned to Caracas from the United States with 147 Venezuelans, of which seven were children. The authorities took the deportees to a hotel near the airport, which is where they were housed when the earthquake struck and the building crumbled. Only 12 of the deportees have been found alive. As we drove up to the site, we were stopped by the security forces. Not generic National Guard troops, however, but officers of the SEBIN Intelligence Police. No one was authorized to visit the site, they said. The hotel's name, with terrible irony, was El Santuario, meaning the sanctuary. An unknown number of the deportees and the residents of the Chavez housing complex have ended up at the port in La Guaira, now a makeshift morgue. Inside, on the open courtyard, body bags are laid out one after another.
3: Family members are driving up. There is constant flow of hearses or of vans that are being waved in. I spoke to one official, asked him to give me some kind of indication of how many bodies are coming in, and all he would say is muchísimos, lots and lots.
18: Back at the devastated housing complex, silence has been called for so that rescue workers can listen carefully for a voice or a sound to confirm life prevails beneath the cement and metal. As we wait for an answer, one woman spots my microphone and asks to say her piece. I think I'm going to say something quite strong, she says, but these buildings were cages of death. She is Lorena Layer and is digging in the ruins for her father, stepmother, 14-year-old brother and 6-year-old sister. Lorena says the buildings, built by Hugo Chavez and donated to the poorest, were simply not up to code. They put the poorest in here, but the structuralists, engineers and officials who signed off on the plans are largely the reason that today we're looking for our loved ones. The silence has gone on for several minutes with no answer from the rubble. It is another false alarm. The families get back to their search. Most have vowed to keep looking until all hope is lost. There will be many more raised spirits and broken hearts in La Guaira before they're finished.
17: Well, Grant in northern Venezuela. This is Andrew Peach in London. You're with the BBC World Service. Now, the Japanese currency has fallen to its lowest level against the dollar for 40 years. The Japanese government has intervened before when the yen has fallen in value. Let's find out what's going on from Tokyo. Our correspondent Kurumi Mori is with me live. Kurumi, why is this happening?
4: Yeah, well, for decades, Japan has really kept interest rates, which is the cost of borrowing money, very, very low in a bid to try to boost its economy, make the economy grow. But countries like the U.S. now have much higher interest rates compared to Japan, which is now at about 1%. So investors can earn better returns by saving or investing there. And this has been really encouraging investors to sell Japanese yen and buy U.S. dollars instead. So when more people do that, demand for the yen falls, its value drops, and therefore we have this weaker currency. But it's not really the whole story. Low rates are one of the biggest reasons the Japanese yen has stayed weak, but there are other multitudes of factors. This, however, is the biggest reason.
17: What does it all mean for consumers in Japan?
4: Yeah, well, when we think about or hear about a weak yen and we're outside of Japan, I think a lot of us get excited to go to Japan, maybe get a bargain on our souvenirs and our shopping. But for the people of Japan who live here, a weaker yen means that families are paying more for everyday essentials. So it does put them in a pinch. Japan buys a lot of fuel, food, other everyday items from overseas. So the imported goods, when the yen is weak, they cost more to Japanese consumers. So businesses end up paying more for them. Those higher costs are then passed on to everyday people, to the consumers. And so things like electricity, daily essentials, food at the grocery store, all of that could increase and, you know, have higher costs of living.
17: And then you've got exporters in Japan who are probably thrilled.
4: Yeah, absolutely. I mean, there are exporters like autos industry, car makers like Honda, Toyota, Nissan. They definitely get a boost. Also, electronics companies like Sony. A lot of these companies, when they have a lot of business outside, they're now able to boost their profits because the Japanese yen is weaker. And so now they're getting a fatter profit.
17: Karumi, thank you very much indeed for that. Now, let's stay with financial news. And President Trump made more than $1 billion last year from business dealings in cryptocurrency, according to his latest mandatory finance report. The White House denies there are any conflicts of interest in Donald Trump's business dealings. So what else did we learn from this new filing? Well, my colleague Sally Bundock asked our North America correspondent, David Willis.
6: This report from the U.S. Office of Government Ethics contains some truly eye-watering details, chief among them the fact that Donald Trump made nearly $1.5 billion from cryptocurrency-related business dealings last year alone. Roughly half of that came from the sale of tokens by a company co-founded by members of his family, the other half from the sale of a so-called celebration meme coin that was issued a couple of days before his presidential inauguration. Now, the irony here is that Donald Trump once branded cryptocurrency a haven for scammers and drug dealers before revising his judgment on the matter before he returned to office. And he's since taken measures to lighten regulatory frameworks surrounding cryptocurrency. Other income for Donald Trump came from legal settlements for companies such as CBS and ABC, who he sued, and from royalties on products such as Trump watches, Trump Bibles, and other such things. And the figures show that in total, Donald Trump earned around $2.2 billion last year alone, Sally, which is an almost fourfold increase on his income the previous year before he was re-elected.
7: So, David, does this raise new questions then about conflicts of interest in the Trump administration?
6: Well, it certainly would seem to, and there are ethics groups that are already calling this unprecedented in terms of conflict of interest. The White House says that there is no such thing, nothing to see here, as it were. A statement said that all actions by the president and his administration are taken in the best interest of the American people. But this comes at a time when so-called affordability issues, cost of living issues are shown to be predominant in the minds of American voters at a time which has seen inflation rising.
17: That's our North America correspondent, David Willis. And a story just breaking while we're on the air. The lead singer of the 1970s band The Village People, Victor Willis, has died at the age of 75 after a short illness. Of course, the most famous song by The Village People is YMCA, which was brought very much back to the fore during Donald Trump's re-election campaign to the White House. So Donald Trump's campaign theme song, YMCA, done by Village People, their lead singer, Victor Willis, has died. Now, to the Men's World Cup. Mexico continued their impressive displays at the tournament. Four games, four wins, beating Ecuador 2-0 to book their spot in the last 16. The match at Mexico City's famous Azteca Stadium was held up by an electric storm. Our reporter Isaac Fannin watched the game in Los Angeles, where lots of Mexican people live.
9: The co-hosts, Mexico, have just beaten Ecuador 2-0. A fantastic performance. You find us here at Casa Mexico in downtown LA. We're at the Plaza de Cultura y Art, where there's just been a watch party. Around about 2,000 fans have watched Mexico make it into the round of 16. In fact, I've got a few of them alongside me. Hey, guys, you must be feeling pretty good.
11: Yeah, feel really good.
9: Yeah, what's your name, sir?
11: My name is Eliane.
9: And yours?
12: My name is Ismael.
9: How are you guys feeling tonight after that?
11: Amazing.
12: No, honestly, great. This is by far the best performance we've seen from the Mexican team in a long time. It's a great year to be Mexican. It's a great year to see the World Cup. It's awesome. It's great.
9: I mean, the performance from the team, did you expect them to be as good as they have been in this tournament so far? That's 4 games, 4 wins.
12: Honestly, no. I mean, you come into these tournaments knowing they're

0: team to actually be connected and play like they're like had like the entire nation on their back.
1: Honestly, you guys can probably hear it is absolutely jumping in here. They were doing a Mexican line dance. What was that they were doing just before?
2: So the Mexican line dance is a tradition at like parties. You know, you'll see like a quinceañera or a wedding.
1: What is it like to see so many Mexicans kind of coming here and just a real representation of your culture, right?
0: I think like especially with the state of the U.S. right now, it's very emotional to see like so many people like from Mexico come here to like a public space and just support the team. Like there was a map earlier, like towards the start of entrance at the event, and you can see people come over from all over the place, from LA, the greater LA region, and there's a map of Mexico City, like, oh, where are your parents from? And like the amount of pins are on that board, like covering all states of Mexico. It was very just emotional. And then hearing the national anthem for Mexico being like sang out loud by so many people here, it was just like, it was so surreal.
3: Isaac Fannin in Los Angeles. France also booked their place in the last 16 with a 3-0 win over Sweden in New Jersey. Two more goals for Kylian Mbappe, putting him level on 6 with Lionel Messi as the tournament's top goal scorer. Erling Haaland tapped in the winner for Norway. They beat Ivory Coast 2-1 and get to the last 16 for the first time. Now, for more than 4 years, Ukrainians have been enduring constant Russian attacks on their cities. But with no end to the war in sight, people in Ukraine have found different ways of coping. Some women are turning to beauty and fashion as a way of dealing with the trauma and as a sign of defiance. Isabella Jewell reports from Kyiv.
4: Sometimes I think that maybe this night will be the last one, and I want to feel comfortable, and if something will happen, I would like to look like beautiful.
5: Irina is a young woman living in Kyiv. Just a few days before we met, Russia staged one of its largest overnight strikes on her city, killing at least 22 people. The sound of missiles hitting buildings and drones buzzing in the sky kept most people awake, shaking even the shelters underground. But I've met Irina in a place that feels like another reality. We're in a glitzy Ukrainian shopping mall in search of pajamas. As we look through the different options, Irina tells me that what she wears is an important part of how she mentally prepares for Russian bombing, which often happens overnight.
4: I take shower, use all my the most expensive skincare products, and wear pajamas because, you know, I want to look the best. It may sound weird, but for me it's a part in my life when I can take under control at least something. So I want to send a message to Russia that despite everything they are doing to us, they can destroy our buildings, separate our families, but we still keep going.
5: Beauty and appearance may seem like a minor concern while a war's going on, but they have often played an important role. Lisa Eldridge is a beauty expert and historian.
6: You know, hard times, recessions, wars, there is this kind of craving for this sense of normalcy, this act of defiance. You know, there's that thing called the lipstick effect, and it really started in World War II, when just as a sense of preserving femininity and this idea of, you know, life must go on and continue.
5: Last year, market analyst Euromonitor found that there was a 14% growth in retail value of beauty and personal care. The same goes for fashion. According to government data, new clothes shops keep opening in Ukraine. After a Russian strike last year, the windows of Darina's beauty salon in Kyiv were badly damaged.
7: Despite none of the employees sleeping all night, we didn't cancel a single appointment. The doors barely opened. Because of that, some clients entered through the window.
5: One of the clients tells me why she keeps coming.
8: When we maintain our appearance, for a moment we forget what is happening in the country. It brings some joy.
5: Inside the salon, though, there are regular reminders of the war going on. While we were there, an air alert sounded on the government app, warning of a ballistic missile coming from Russia.
9: Proceed to the nearest shelter. Don't be careless.
5: But nobody stopped what they were doing. One of the hairstylists, Anna, told me why.
10: We've gotten used to the situation and we simply carry on working. We don't pay attention, even if there are explosions. We just don't hear them because we have the hairdryers running and music playing gently in the background.
5: There's no shortage of salons across Kyiv, many of which function behind boarded up windows

0: Self-care can provide calm in the chaos for Ukrainian women, but the threats of war are constant.
1: Isabella Jewell reporting. Our main story, Amnesty International has called for a peacekeeping force to be sent to Sudan after providing evidence of the extent of crimes against humanity perpetrated there. You'll find more online at bbc.com/news, including the latest rumours about Taylor Swift's New York City wedding celebrations, which might be later in the week. Who knows? bbc.com/news. From me, Andrew Peach, and the team, thanks for being with us.
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4: Coming up on Business Daily, we meet Charlotte Tilbury. The makeup artist turned entrepreneur tells us how she went from working backstage at fashion shows to building a cosmetics company worth billions, and how she transformed her business when the pandemic shut stores worldwide. That's with me, Leanna Byrne, after the latest world news.
5: BBC News with Charles Carroll. Amnesty International has called for a peacekeeping force to be sent to Sudan after detailing the extent of crimes against humanity allegedly being committed there. The investigation heard allegations of widespread and deliberate violence, especially against children, including killing, abductions, forced recruitment, and rape. A new law has come into effect in China, which critics say is aimed at erasing minority groups. The government says the legislation will strengthen social cohesion by making Mandarin the language of education, official business, and public spaces. The White House has denied there are any conflicts of interest in Donald Trump's business dealings after new disclosures showed that he made more than $1 billion from cryptocurrency ventures last year. The British government is hosting talks with China for the first time in a decade. Britain's trade minister will hold discussions with his Chinese counterpart for 2 days in London. The Japanese yen has fallen to its lowest level against the US dollar for 40 years. The drop is being driven by Japan's ultra-low interest rates. Tokyo has already spent billions of dollars in the last few months trying to stem the slide. The artificial intelligence firm Anthropic says that it will start restoring access globally to two of its most powerful AI tools after the US government lifted export restrictions. Anthropic built the Fable 5 and Mythos 5 models using its chatbot, Claude. Global ocean surface temperatures in June were the highest on record. Scientists at the EU's climate monitor say the figures cap off an unprecedented period of ocean warming witnessed this year. And the co-hosts, Mexico, are through to the round of 16 at the Men's World Cup following a 2-0 victory over Ecuador. Earlier, France beat Sweden 3-0, and Norway are through after beating Ivory Coast. And that's the latest BBC News.
4: Welcome to Founders from Business Daily on the BBC World Service. I'm Leanna Byrne. Today I'm talking to Charlotte Tilbury, the cosmetics entrepreneur behind one of the world's most successful beauty brands. We spoke on one of the hottest days in London this summer, with three fans whirring in the background, perhaps not unlike the fashion shoots where she first honed her craft as a makeup artist. Charlotte, okay. Will you indulge me? I'm going to give a little blurb about you.
6: Oh, thank you. Thank you so much.
4: So you're one of those founders whose products, they're everywhere. but whose story people don't always know. You started out as a makeup artist with a big vision, spent years working with some of the biggest names in fashion, film, beauty, and then built Charlotte Tilbury into one of the most successful beauty brands in the world. Today, millions of people use your products, your company's worth billions, and you've also been honoured with a CBE. So, welcome to Meet the Founders.
6: Thank you so much for having me on. What a privilege and an honour.
4: Well, it must be funny when you might walk through airports, you go to one like big department store and you just see your stuff everywhere. I mean, do you ever just kind of go past it and go, there's me?
6: It's always amazing. It's always amazing. I think when you have a vision to build the biggest beauty kind of brand that the UK's ever had was really my mission from the beginning. And I think when you see that, it does fill you with such pride and joy. And you're so grateful to everyone, your consumers, your team, you know, who helped you build the dream. I really saw a white space in the market, and I saw there was a massive gap. And having, you know, as you said, worked on couture shows and runways and worked with supermodels and celebrities and red carpets, Oscars, you know, covers of Vogue, whatever. And I did that for 21 years before I built my brand. I was also a creative consultant. And so I would work with, you know, amazing entrepreneurs, super inspirational, you know, people like Tom Ford, people like Marc Jacobs. And, you know, all of that kind of informed, really, it was a great sort of MBA, really kind of informing where I've ended up. And having worked on millions of faces, you know, really kind of knowing, you know, undertones, overtones, you know, looking at you gorgeously, Anne, with your beautiful blue eyes, dark hair, and sort of, you know, gorgeous peachy skin, you know, exactly for your face, what exactly would suit you with your, you know, your skin tone, undertone, overtone, hair color, eye color. And really making sure that when I did something, it really had to be revolutionary, because my whole thing is all about innovation, disruption, and not just being another Me Too brand. That was really important. I felt also that I was very frustrated as a makeup artist. I was constantly using mixing mediums to create things and products that weren't there. And people would say to me, oh, I want to look like, you know, whoever, Kate Moss or whoever I was doing makeup on. And they were like, oh, but I can't look like that. And I'm like, yes, you can, you know, whatever celebrity I was working on, because they didn't have the, they were, you know, then I thought, oh Christ, I don't have the total products to give them. And so I really, you know, working with the biggest laboratories in the world and working on blue sky formulas, and really, you know, I got into this amazing relationship with them and being able to come up with incredible products and inventing products. And then I realized, so I would always have this mission that I would hone my craft, work with the biggest, you know, laboratories, you know, get to the top of my industry, and then create my brand.
4: Did you have any doubters? Did you have any people say, why is she doing this? So she's successful in her own right.
6: Yes, I think, listen, I think there'll always be the naysayers, right? There'll always be the people. I mean, what does, you know, Steve Jobs always say, the people that are crazy enough to want to change the world are the ones that do. So yes, I think people said to me, you know, five conglomerates own the world, why would you bother, you won't be successful. You know what, if you see the space and you see the white space and you see the opportunity and you know that the customer need state is not being met, then you know it's going to be a success. And I think certainly with myself, I had unwavering doubt that it would be a success. And, you know, I'd done 21 years at the top of my industry and game, flying around the world, doing everyone. So I was like, oh, no, I'm an expert. And I have a unique artistry and have got to the top of my industry. It's been arguably the world's number one makeup artist. So I knew what was missing. And I have a very unique way of creating, even when I'm creating product, whether it's kind of the artistry of color, the magic of light, the power of layering, all of that that really didn't exist. So I've invented categories and reinvented categories. So I saw that, but then you also, once you create great product, you've got to build a brand. Right from the beginning, I had this vision of, you've got to anticipate where the world's going to be, where the customer's going to be, how is it going to pivot and change. And so from the beginning, I hired, you know, really a CDO, a chief digital officer, to really kind of, and I really, to build, you know, it was very unusual at that time, launching with a kind of website and a countdown and et cetera. But then I had this tech vision, and it wasn't really there. I'd go and see my friends in technology and say, listen, I want to be able to do augmented reality. They're like, no, we're not there yet. We're trying to do face mapping, and it's really slow, and it's glitching, and it's not working. So, but eventually the tech catches up, a bit like the science. You have these dreams. I always say I'm bottling dreams, selling dreams, and making dreams come true for my gorgeous customers. And it was then the technology, you know, would catch up. So what I really wanted to do was scale me, because I wanted to scale my unique artistry and give it to the world, because I've given it to a few incredible people from the, you know, amazing film industries and fashion industries. But I was like, how do I democratize that and scale that and give it to everyone?
7: I want to get to know you more because let's go back to the very start. You were born in London in 1973 and you had very creative parents who were both artists in their own right. Your father was a painter. Yes. Your mom was in fashion.
6: Yeah.
7: What was that upbringing like?
6: It was wonderful. I think I was brought up between Ibiza and London, but predominantly Ibiza, and then went to boarding school at 13. But
7: growing up in Ibiza sounds great.
6: Yeah, it was great, by the way. It was great. I think it's just, it was a sort of melting pot of kind of like, you know, lots of different sort of eclectic people, which was so fantastic, but also lots of captains of industry from lots of areas, whether it was kind of acting or racing or writing, businesses, entrepreneurs, etc., hippies, I mean, I love it, different thinkers, you know, and I think for me what that really gave me was a free type of thinking, an entrepreneurial, is informed by entrepreneurial thinking, my limitless thinking, my out creating, out thinking, and sort of, you know, disrupting the status quo. And I think that really has helped me be the entrepreneur. I don't think I'd be the entrepreneur I am today without that.
7: How did you know that you wanted to get into makeup?
6: Well, I'll tell you what I knew. At 13, when I went to boarding school, a beauty editor gave me a trunk of makeup. And I went there instead of trunk of tuck. And I started doing people's, you know, makeup. My father was an artist, so it was natural for me that I was quite artistic and I immediately understood faces and the architecture of them and how to amplify that. And so I immediately started doing it. And then I just thought, you know what, there's a real gap in the market for, you know, the hyper-personalization. Back then I was thinking about that. You know, now it's really something that I've really, you know, sort of indoctrinated across my brand. The kind of, you know, if you think about how people are searching today, or kind of, you know, thinking about my tech stack and tools, it's all about personalization. What looks good on Leanna, you know, so how can I make it? And that was the democratization of how did I put myself in everyone's pocket, you know, through technology. So you're always anticipating as a business leader, not just the product you're creating. This product is king and it starts with the product, but it's then how do you deliver that? How do you serve your consumer? How do you then scale that globally around the world? And, you know, I'm really proud to say that Charlotte Tilbury is a beauty, it has become a real success globally, from China to America to all over Europe and all over the world, which is just amazing. In the Middle East, it's fantastic. It's been an incredible ride, an incredible journey.
7: Yeah, and so you were doing people's makeup when you were in school, and then you decided to study makeup in London, didn't you? How was that? What did you learn there? And then what was your first job?
6: So my first job, I literally left boarding school at 18 and did makeup. I knew exactly what I wanted to do very early on. I was one of those people that I was just like, am I going to university or not going to university? What's the point of it? That entrepreneurial spirit was just buzzing inside me. And I was like, I just want to be a makeup artist and I want to hone my skills and I want to then eventually have a brand. And I remember saying that to my parents. I was like, one day I'm going to have a brand that's going to be really big. And they'd be like, oh, marvellous, darling, marvellous. You know, sort of, and, you know, but I did. And I think my whole motto in life is dare to dream it, dare to believe it, and dare to do it. I think all of that is just never give up, feel the fear, do it anyway, and you will achieve your dreams.
4: 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I'm Leanna Byrne. Today I'm speaking to Charlotte Tilbury, the makeup artist and entrepreneur behind the global beauty brand.
6: Every challenge I've had has made me a better leader, a better businesswoman. And, you know, even if I think about, you know, one of the biggest challenges we have is COVID. So, you know, COVID, suddenly you're like, oh my God, I've got a brand, I've got a company, I'm the leader of this company, and suddenly I've got 1,000 people working for me and 60% of my business is offline. So all the shops are closed, what am I gonna do? And then I had to pivot the business in literally 8 weeks, and we did. And the way that we did that is that then, you know, it was suddenly like, okay, I'm going to suddenly start going live. I'm going to start broadcasting around the world to China, to America, to kind of, you know, going live on the Today Show, etc. I'm going to create the world's first ever press day. So everyone was locked up in their house. And then I got 3,000 people live. I was like to my press team, I was like, we just got to go. We can't afford to not do this. We're a small company, we got to go. So then we galvanized everyone. Everyone was so wonderful around the world. They all tuned in. It was amazing. And then what we saw was that also people were dropping their advertising. I was like, we've got to go into the eye of the storm. We cannot afford to do this. So that meant that we could pivot the business very fast in COVID. And We then ended up doing bigger numbers in after 9 weeks in COVID than we were doing pre-COVID.
7: That same year, Pooj acquired a big stake in your company.
6: Yes.
7: I'm sure that's really tough, though, as like it's your name on the brand and then somebody comes in. Was that a difficult decision for you?
6: No, not at all. In fact, it was very proactive on my behalf. I was actually kind of changing out. I was working sort of from like 6 a.m. till God knows what time at night. It was wonderful. And, you know, I think it was great because obviously, you know, Pooj is the home of Love Brands and Audacious Founders. So it was actually a really celebratory moment to be able to partner with them, because obviously I'm still a shareholder and that was really fantastic. And what's been so brilliant about working with them is just, you know, them kind of really understanding founders and allowing that autonomy to really build my business and really respect and understand it. So it's been really fantastic.
7: It has been extended, hasn't it, until 2030?
6: Yes.
7: And then by 2031, is the idea that you would exit the business? How do you feel about that? How do you reflect on that?
6: I think we'll see when that time comes.
7: Yeah, fair enough. Do you think a lot has changed since you even founded the company in terms of beauty trends, in terms of like how the industry is working right now?
6: I think that, listen, we're living in a world now with AI where it's man against machine, and we are, you know, that's why I love my products, because everyone's exhausted, everyone's dehydrated, like, you know, pollution, everything's changing, right? And not just environmentally, but also the speed. And so I'm grateful that I have that foresight and vision up front to build a beauty tech company, because I'm able to pivot and be agile, because I think it is changing.
7: I'd love to get your thoughts on social media in terms of beauty trends, and I'm sure you saw like recently the UK is bringing in rules for under 16, so not gonna, what do you think about that?
6: Listen, I think it's quite good, really. I think when you see some people sort of sometimes they're like, you know, on telephones and they come off and they're just exhausted. I just think let children be children. I look at my kids, you know, and I just think, you know, I allow limited time. You know, my youngest, who's 11, I don't let him have a telephone. So because I think it wires the brain sometimes. It's just like hours and go down a rabbit hole. And I think there's this beautiful life. Let's celebrate it. Let's get in the room and beat it now.
7: So there's young kids, like, they're putting retinol on their skin when they're 8 years old. As somebody who's, like, really into, you know, the beauty industry and particularly skin, like, how do you feel about, like, young people having that so much?
6: Listen, I think, you know, I don't believe in that. That's wrong. You know, I think that, you know, when you've got 8-year-old skin, that's what we're all trying to get, 8-year-old skin. But the fact is, at 8, you do not need to mess with your skin. So don't not mess with your skin. You just don't need to. You don't need products like that. They're built for people and they're older.
7: Exactly. So. We've got lots of expectations from consumers for beauty brands. One is about cruelty-free. Last year, you opted out of the Bunny Cert. It's Cruelty Free International's updated certification program.
6: We are
7: program.
6: A cruelty-free brand. Though.
7: Yes. Do you want to have another certificate? Or
6: you don't necessarily need to be certified, and that's what I'm realising in the industry. Is what I realised was it was slowing down it, just how long we were going through all of this different process. But I am one that we do due diligence on everyone we use, on all our suppliers. We are 1,000%. As long as I am at this brand, we will remain and are cruelty-free. It's incredibly important to me.
7: Yeah, so you're happy the homework can be corrected?
6: 1,000%. Yeah. We check every single supplier and everything we do. And I know, even launching in China, we will not test on animals. We will never test on animals as long as I'm here. It is really important to me. What we were realizing is that people were not testing on animals. You don't necessarily have to have this certificate, but the due diligence is there, and absolutely not, and we never will. It's very important to me.
7: Yeah. Tell me about some of your newer products for China, because that is quite interesting in terms of like how you have to adapt for certain markets, and China is such a huge market.
6: China's amazing. It's fantastic. And we only have 20 shops, and we are basically an online business predominantly there. So we're 80% of our business is online at the moment. And we've become the number one social viral brand in China. You know, I am a live founder. Luckily, the Chinese people love me and I love them. When I went there, we actually crashed the internet. I went on with this amazing, my brand ambassador called Kun. And we did this live streaming on TikTok, and I took him to the Met Ball, and then we kind of, you know, did something, we did some social viral content, we went through an entire strategy, and then as a result of that, we then did something with Vogue, and we did something with TikTok, and we kind of content, and we did, you know, we meet the zeitgeist at a kind of a social moment, and it became, yeah, the number one trending thing, so in China, so.
7: Yeah, is there any countries that you're not in that you'd love to be in?
6: Japan. I think we've still got to go to Japan.
7: I'm surprised you're not in Japan already.
6: Yeah, no, not yet. But we're moving there. I mean, it's 13 years. We're going pretty fast.
7: Yeah, for sure. Of course. Yeah. It's a hop, skipping away
6: soon,
7: from China.
6: Exactly. Coming soon.
7: Right. Charlotte, I have two more questions for you.
6: Yes.
7: First of all, what do you want your legacy to be?
6: What are they? I think it's all about the Tilby feeling. It's about how you make people look and feel, and to be remembered for that, really, that, you know, you help empower people.
7: And my last question, if you could go back to the very beginning of Charlotte Tilbury and founding Charlotte Tilbury, would you do anything differently? And what would you tell yourself back then?
6: I wouldn't do anything differently. You know, even some of the setbacks or the challenges I've had have just made me a much better businesswoman. And that's why I say to anyone listening to this podcast, always see adversity as an opportunity. Always see challenge as opportunity. Never give up. Stay focused. And, you know, I listen, I'm an audacious thinker. I want to conquer the world. Like, it's just who I am. I'm born, I'm hardwired that way, and I don't see limitations. I think in a limitless way. I always think just because it's been done a certain way for years, who cares? Rip up the rule book, change the status quo.
7: You're such a positive person. At any point, did you ever think that you could fail?
6: No. I'm like, why would I do that? Like,
7: I love that answer. I'm delighted by that answer. That's great. No, it's very inspirational.
6: I just, you know, I'm all about rewiring the brain. I just think, listen, if you want to get from the brand that I created, you know, in 2013 to where I am today, well, then you are going to have challenges, because it's the only way you're going to grow. Every human being is beautiful on this planet. Every human being is amazing. Every human being can achieve whatever they want. They are only limited by their own beliefs.
7: Charlotte Tilbury, it's been an absolute pleasure.
6: Thank you so much.
4: That was Charlotte Tilbury, makeup artist and founder of the beauty brand Charlotte Tilbury. She was speaking to me, Leanna Byrne, for this edition of Business Daily. The episode was produced by Amber Mahmood. To get in touch with the team, email us at businessdaily@bbc.co.uk.

0: BBC World Service and now Witness History with me, Vicky Farncombe. I've been listening to the archives to bring you the story of Rosa Parks, honoured in the US as the First Lady of Civil Rights. She changed history when she refused to give up her seat on the bus for a white man. This programme features outdated and offensive language. It was first broadcast in 2024.
1: Ladies and gentlemen, I want to introduce to you the woman who started our modern struggle for freedom, because she got tired of indignity and Jim Crow and sat down. And when Rosa Parks sat down, a revolution broke forth. Rosa Parks!
0: That's Rosa Parks, being introduced at the Washington Freedom March in August 1963. Rosa was brought up in Alabama during the Jim Crow era, when state laws enforced segregation in practically all aspects of daily life. Public schools, water fountains, trains and buses all had to have separate facilities for white people and black people. In 1961, the civil rights leader Dr. Martin Luther King told the BBC what black people in Alabama experienced on the buses.
2: Negroes were treated in a very discourteous manner. The bus drivers usually talked to Negro passengers in a very inhuman way. Not only that, if one had visited Montgomery, Alabama prior to 1955, December of 1955, he would have seen Negro passengers actually standing over empty seats. This was because the first 10 seats were reserved for whites only.
0: Rosa was determined not to accept this. On the 1st of December 1955, she was on her way home from the Montgomery Fair department store, where she worked as a seamstress.
3: She boarded a Cleveland Avenue bus. She was tired and her feet were aching. She paid her fare and sat down.
0: This is her speaking to the BBC about it in 1965.
4: The bus was organized with racial segregation, the white passengers to the front and the color to the rear. And the bus driver, of course, would move or rearrange his passengers to his wishes, would order some persons to give up their seats for white passengers who had to stand.
5: And he ordered you?
4: Yes, he did.
5: And then what happened?
4: When I refused to move, he had me arrested. Well, they questioned me about why I refused to give up the seat, and when I told them I didn't believe I should have to give up the seat, they told me I was under arrest.
0: Rosa was fingerprinted, charged with refusing to obey the orders of a bus driver, and put in a cell. Civil rights leader Edgar Nixon helped bail Rosa out. He felt her arrest was the perfect case to challenge Montgomery's racist bus system, because she was mature and respectable and she was passionate about civil rights. Dr. King was 26 at the time and a pastor at Dexter Avenue Baptist Church in Montgomery.
2: Pretty soon after she was arrested, the word got around the Montgomery community, and there was a spontaneous reaction. More than 99% of the Negro people of Montgomery rose up with a bit of indignation, a righteous indignation, I would say.
0: Rosa was due to appear in court on Monday, the 5th of December, 4 days after her arrest. In those intervening days, the women in Montgomery got busy. At schools and churches, the message went out: boycott the buses on Monday. Rosa's lawyer, Fred Gray, spoke to the BBC in 1974.
6: We knew that she was going to be convicted. But what was more important than her case per se, whether or not she was convicted or not, the black community had become so upset and disturbed over the bus situation and over Mrs. Parks' arrest, until we had concluded that this simply was it, the straw that broke the camel's back.
0: Rosa's trial lasted 30 minutes. After being found guilty and fined $14, including court costs, she appealed her conviction and formally challenged the legality of racial segregation. That evening, thousands of people gathered at Holt Street Baptist Church and agreed to carry on the boycott. The MIA, the Montgomery Improvement Association, was founded to organize the boycott, and Dr. King became the spokesperson.
2: From this time, I found myself in a leadership position in the civil rights struggle.
0: The boycott hit the bus company hard, as around 75% of passengers were black.
7: We have met with these people. We're glad to continue to meet with them.
0: This is bus company official J.H. Bagley speaking to CBS days after the boycott started.
7: But their request was, in effect, that we operate without complying with the state and city laws requiring the separation of those races. That we cannot do because under our franchise from the city, we are required to abide by all applicable laws and ordinances.
0: The MIA organized transport for around 30,000 people so they could get to work without having to ride buses, as the BBC explained in 1965.
3: A large fleet of private cars was organized. Those who could find no transport agreed to walk. Within a week, the Montgomery bus boycott was over 99% effective, despite attempts by the bus company to break it down.
0: Those who took part faced bad weather, harassment, intimidation, and being fired.
8: There have been many arrests, many tickets on minor, almost imaginary traffic violations. But in spite of all of that, the people continue to go on in a real spirit of love and determination.
0: Rosa and her husband Raymond both lost their jobs. She ended up working for the MIA, organizing transport.
4: Later on, when it became evident that we were going to continue to stay off the bus, there were acts of violence to the extent of some homes were bombed and churches also, and quite a number of arrests made.
3: Christmas came and went. The boycott continued through the winter, through the spring, through the summer. For, as Dr. King had been quick to realize, more was at stake than seats in a local bus.
8: It is really a protest against the whole system of segregation.
0: While Rose's appeal was tied up in the Alabama state courts, lawyer Fred Gray filed a federal lawsuit on behalf of a group of women who had also been discriminated against by bus drivers. On the 4th of June 1956, a panel of three judges in the U.S. District Court ruled in their favor. The state and the city appealed against the decision, but on the 13th of November 1956, the U.S. Supreme Court upheld the ruling that segregation on public transportation was unconstitutional.
4: My case was cleared away. When we started back to riding the buses, it was without racial segregation.
0: Rose's lawyer, Fred Gray, again.
6: I think if there was any one point, one event in the civil rights movement that started in the 50s, you can pinpoint it to the Montgomery bus boycott. Black people stuck together for 14 months in the cradle of the Confederacy. We could do it here, and they could do it anywhere around the world.
0: Rosa Parks continued to fight for civil rights all her life. In 1999, she was awarded the Congressional Gold Medal, the highest honor the U.S. can bestow on a civilian. She died in 2005 at the age of 92. Witness History was presented by me, Vicky Farncombe, using BBC Archive. 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
9: The Radio IQ forecast. Extreme heat is coming to much of the state later this week. Sunny, hot today. Highs in the upper 90s for most locations. 99 for Roanoke. In the low 90s in the far southwest. A heat index as high as 109 for Charlottesville. Tonight, mostly clear. Lows in the low to mid 70s. Hotter still Thursday. Afternoon temperatures topping 100 for much of the state. 103 for Charlottesville and Fredericksburg. The mid 90s in the far southwest. A similar forecast Friday with highs again topping 100 in most locations. A pop-up shower or storm possible in the afternoon.
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11: Good morning. The Supreme Court upheld the constitutional right of everyone born in the U.S. to be a U.S. citizen. Chief Justice Roberts said it wasn't a close call, but the decision was close. It's Morning Edition from NPR News. The court also allowed states to ban transgender women and girls from playing on school teams for women and girls. I'm Steve Inskeep.
12: And I'm Michelle Martin. Will the ruling have an impact in states that don't have those bans? Also, Mara Brockett-Kill created hit shows like Being Mary Jane that center complex black women. She has a new novel that digs even deeper. It's Wednesday, July 1st. On this day in 1963, the post office started using zip codes. There was also a cartoon mascot, Mr. Zip. News is next.
13: Live from NPR News in Washington, I'm Windsor Johnston. A dangerous heat wave is spreading from the Midwest to the East Coast, just as millions of Americans prepare for the 4th of July holiday. Forecasters say temperatures could climb into the upper 90s and lower 100s in parts of the Northeast, with high humidity pushing the heat index even higher. Steve Kestenbaum reports that New York City could see its hottest Independence Day in more than a decade.
14: With temperatures expected near or above 100 degrees over the next few days, Mayor Zoran Mamdani put the city's heat emergency plan into effect.
15: If the forecast holds, this could be the hottest 4th of July since 2010.
14: The dangerous heat comes at a busy time in New York, with World Cup crowds here, dozens of tall ships parading in Sail 250 on Friday and Saturday, and the 4th of July fireworks show, which usually draws millions of people.
15: It is of immense concern, given that too often the heat is something that is underestimated.
14: The city is opening dozens of cooling centers and setting up drinking water stations. The mayor urged New Yorkers to look out for folks who seem like they're struggling in the heat. For NPR News, I'm Steve Kastenbaum in New York.
13: A political newcomer has pulled off a major upset in Colorado. Democrat Malak Heroes defeated longtime Congresswoman Diana DeGette in yesterday's primary, ending the nearly 30-year incumbent's run.
16: Denver voters of all ages, of all races, of all religions sent a clear message. We will not wait!
13: Elsewhere in Colorado, Democratic Senator Michael Bennett lost his party's primary for governor. State Attorney General Phil Weiser defeated Bennett. Senator John Hickenlooper easily turned back a primary challenge from progressive state Senator Julie Gonzalez. Starting today, Medicare beneficiaries can get access to popular obesity drugs for $50 a month. NPR's Sydney Lupkin has more on the new option.
17: The Medicare Bridge program gives beneficiaries access to Wegovy, Zepbound, and Foundayo for $50 monthly copays, but not everyone is eligible. It's limited to patients with Medicare Part D coverage who have a body mass index of over 35 or who have a BMI of over 27 and other qualifying conditions. Patients will also need their doctors to fill out prior authorization forms and get them approved before Medicare will cover the drugs. Dr. Dossie Trentz is the president of the American Association of Clinical Endocrinology.
18: There's hope that within the next upcoming year and a half that we would have people being able to look at this, see how successful it is, and then hopefully continue it into the future.
17: The temporary test program will run through the end of 2027. Sydney Lupkin, NPR News.
13: This is NPR. Artificial intelligence company Anthropic says the U.S. government has lifted export restrictions on two of its most advanced AI models. The company had pulled them offline weeks ago after the government raised national security concerns about making the technology available overseas. NPR's John Ruwitch reports.
19: Anthropic said on the social media platform X, the Commerce Department has lifted export controls on its Fable 5 and Mythos 5 models. It says it'll begin restoring access on Wednesday. The Commerce Department did not respond to an emailed request for comment. Anthropic pulled down Fable and Mythos after the Trump administration imposed export restrictions on them earlier this month. Those restrictions banned foreigners from using the models, including foreign nationals working for Anthropic. The Trump administration has been increasing its oversight of of new AI models, asking to vet lists of companies granted early access to cutting-edge AI. It wasn't immediately clear why it decided to roll back the export restrictions on Anthropic's models, but the two sides had been in talks to resolve the issue. John Ruwich, NPR News.
13: LeBron James is officially moving on from the Los Angeles Lakers. The NBA's all-time leading scorer has told the team he'll play elsewhere for his 24th season, ending an eight-year run in L.A. James helped lead the Lakers to the 2020 NBA championship and became the league's all-time scoring leader during his time with the franchise. His next destination remains unknown as NBA free agency gets underway. I'm Windsor Johnston, NPR News in Washington.
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9: Good morning, I'm Jeff Bossert. It's 5:06, it's Morning Edition on listener-supported Radio IQ. Good to be with you early on a Wednesday. Up ahead from NPR, the Supreme Court upholds birthright citizenship. Malak Giros is poised to become the first Gen Z woman elected to Congress after the primary in Colorado. And some World Cup matches will contend with major U.S. heat wave. Those stories are just ahead. Later this half hour, we'll hear from acclaimed TV showrunner and writer Mara Bakil about her debut novel, The Revelation of Dion Daphne. That conversation with Michelle Martin up in about 15 minutes. Extreme heat coming to much of the state late this week. Sunny and hot today. Highs in the upper 90s for many. 99 for Roanoke. Low 90s in the far southwest. And a heat index as high as 109 in Charlottesville. 105 for Danville. Mostly clear tonight, lows in the 70s. Tomorrow, hotter still. Afternoon temperatures topping 100 for many. Around 103 for Charlottesville and Fredericksburg. Mid-90s in the southwest. Similar forecast for Friday. We have 72 degrees in Blacksburg and foggy. 75 in Roanoke. Charlottesville is 72 degrees. Fredericksburg and Richmond, 73. It's 5:07.
12: It's Morning Edition from NPR News. I'm Michelle Martin.
11: And I'm Steve Inskeep. Good morning. The Supreme Court's term is over, and its final ruling was a loss for President Trump.
12: The ruling says almost all children born in the U.S. are citizens, according to the 14th Amendment to the Constitution. The majority of justices rejected Trump's executive order seeking to change that.
11: NPR's Carrie Johnson covers the Supreme Court and is on the line. Carrie, good morning.
21: Good morning, Steve.
11: What was the justices' reason to block the president?
21: Chief Justice John Roberts wrote the majority ruling here. He said it was not a close call. He talked about birthright citizenship being part of American law for generations. Roberts said the framers who drafted the 14th Amendment extended a promise of citizenship to every free person in this land. And Roberts wrote, we keep that promise today. The chief was joined by the court's three liberals and Justice Amy Coney Barrett. Brett Kavanaugh wrote separately to say he would have struck down the president's executive order based on a federal law. Kavanaugh left open the possibility Congress could change it to put limits on babies born to people here illegally or on temporary visas. And if there was a surprise, it was that we had so many dissents on this birthright issue, which has been well understood for more than 150 years.
11: Yeah, much closer case than people anticipated. What did the dissenters say?
21: Justice Clarence Thomas filed a dissent of 91 pages, what experts tell me is one of his longest dissents.
11: Wow.
21: He says the court majority misunderstood the 14th Amendment. He wanted to add a new requirement that parents be domiciled in the U.S. And Justice Sam Alito wrote to say he worries about birth tourism, the idea that wealthy people from overseas will come to have children here on American soil. President Trump echoed that view in a post on social media. He actually congratulated China and its leader for what he called a massive birthright win. Remember, Trump took the rare step of going to the Supreme Court to hear arguments in this case, a sign of how important it was to him. But the justices never acknowledged his presence, and it may have backfired.
11: And again, a majority of the justices went with what would seem to be the literal meaning of the words of the 14th Amendment. What are some of the other cases we learned about yesterday?
21: The court says states can ban transgender girls and women from high school and college sports programs. They said those bans in about half the states do not violate the Constitution or a federal law that bars discrimination by schools that get federal funding. And for campaign finance, the court overturned a post-Watergate law that tried to limit coordination between political parties and candidates. This case emerged during the Senate run of J.D. Vance, who's now the vice president. The Supreme Court says this is a free speech issue, that money is speech.
11: Okay, so we've gotten to the end of the term. What does all this leave you thinking as someone who covers the court?
21: Well, the Supreme Court has handed President Trump and future presidents a lot of power to fire people in the federal government and reshape agencies we thought were independent. But Trump lost big in a few of the cases that mattered most to him, in the birthright case and with his tariffs. Longtime appellate lawyer Cannon Shanmugam put it this way in a talk sponsored by the Conservative Federalist Society yesterday.
1: One emerging theme in some of these cases is that on issues of sort of broader significance, the quote-unquote conservative side is typically winning. On issues that are more specific to this administration, the outcomes are sometimes different.
21: And we're going to find out whether that pattern holds when the court returns for a new term in October.
11: NPR's Carrie Johnson will be there covering the court when they return. Carrie, thanks for your reporting. Really appreciate it.
21: Thank you.
11: A Democratic socialist in Colorado has defeated a 15-term member of Congress.
12: That is just one of the upsets in the state's primary results Tuesday night.
11: And Colorado Public Radio's Caitlin Kim is here to tell us about it. Caitlin, good morning.
5: Good morning.
11: Okay, wow. Political newcomer Melat Quiros defeated the long-term representative Diana DeGette. Tell us more about Quiros.
5: So Melat Quiros is a 29-year-old Democratic socialist. She's a lawyer who got fired for a post she wrote that criticized Israel over its actions in Gaza. And she hasn't apologized for that, you know, making several comments, defending pro-Palestinian activists. So after that experience, she decided to challenge Democratic Congresswoman Diana DeGette, who's been her representative for her entire life.
11: Yeah.
5: Now, Denver is a deep blue district, and she's expected to have a smooth glide path to Congress. But I will add, she's also really fired up voters here in the city who were looking for change, especially generational change. This is what she had to say at her victory party.
16: Denver voters of all ages, of all races, of all religions sent a clear message. We will not wait.
11: Were those vuvuzelas there at the end?
5: I think those are air horns, actually.
11: Air horns. Okay, thank you.
5: But she was, you know, and she's also criticized the current leaders of the Democratic Party, like Chuck Schumer and Hakeem Jeffries.
11: Okay, a couple of aspects to this win. One is her youth, a 29-year-old beating a member of Congress who'd been there for almost 30 years. But it's also the label, Democratic Socialist. How much did that play a role here?
5: There are definitely younger voters in Denver who want their representative to take progressive stances, you know, Medicaid for all, ending aid to Israel, you know, more of a fight, bringing fresher ideas to Congress. But there were also a lot of voters I spoke with who just thought it was time, or well past time, for to get to pass the generational baton. Now, I will say Republicans are already using Quiros's win to say Democrats in the state have moved too far to the left. I'd actually use a Republican example. In 2020, Lauren Boebert came out of nowhere to challenge and beat a long-term incumbent Republican in the state whose constituents, you know, didn't think he was fighting enough or vocal enough. And now she's probably one of the most vocal and well-known Republicans in Congress. So I think the question is going to be, will Quiros take on a similar role for Democrats?
11: I want to ask about another primary in Colorado. Michael Bennett, Democratic senator, well-known Democrat, ran for president at one time, ran for governor, and lost in the primary. What happened?
5: Yeah, the other big theme here in Colorado was an anti-Washington theme, I think. I think Bennett really suffered from that. You know, he's been in the Senate since 2009. And people were just asking, you know, what had he done? And more to the point, what had he done to fight President Trump? I will add, there are also a lot of voters that like both Bennett and the primary winner, Phil Weiser. You know, their policy stances were not very different. They're cut from the same political cloth. Weiser's team came up with an effective slogan, Weiser for governor, Bennett for the Senate.
11: Hmm.
5: So for voters who liked both of them, this was the way they could have both of them. Bennett's Senate seat is not up for re-election until 2028.
11: One other question here. Colorado has one of the toss-up seats that could decide the House. What happened there?
5: Manny Rutinel, a young state lawmaker with Latino heritage, beat out a more moderate candidate to face GOP incumbent Gabe Evans, who also has Hispanic roots. You know, this is expected to be a tough and expensive general election race.
11: Okay, Colorado Public Radio's Caitlin Kim in Denver. Thanks for a lot of important updates. Really appreciate it.
5: Thank you.
11: The World Cup has entered the knockout bracket.
12: Yeah, that means one loss and you're out. The U.S. team faces off against Bosnia-Herzegovina tonight outside San Francisco. Other games are in the East in cities that face extreme heat warnings. An NPR analysis finds that this issue was predictable.
11: NPR's Rebecca Hersher has this hot story. Rebecca, good morning.
2: Good morning.
11: I hope you're staying cool wherever you are. How many games will be affected by the heat wave?
2: A lot. There are about a half dozen games between today and Sunday that are in places that will be extremely hot. Think weather that feels like it's over 100 degrees. Those games are in New Jersey, Atlanta, Kansas City, Miami, and Philadelphia. Mm-hmm. Now, the stadium in Atlanta has a roof, so that helps protect people. But the others do not. And the game in Philadelphia on July 4th is really shaping up to be the highest risk one. Paraguay is playing France. The Weather Service has already issued an extreme heat warning. The forecast is calling for high temperatures around 100 degrees that day, and humidity will make it feel even hotter. The humidity is also going to keep the temperature high even as the sun goes down. So that warning actually runs all the way until 8 p.m. after the game is over. Mm. And it's not just the match itself. It's the side events, which also happen outside. So there's this giant outdoor watch party in Philadelphia. The organizers have shortened the hours for that because of the heat.
11: Okay, sounds sensible. What else are people doing to keep safe?
2: Well, I actually asked FIFA about that. You know, they're the organizing beat for international soccer. And they said they did their best to schedule matches in the evening. Many of the venues in the southern U.S. do have roofs. And they're giving two extra water breaks per match to help players and officials stay hydrated.
11: Yeah, I've seen that.
2: But NPR found that those measures don't alleviate the risk from heat. So we analyzed past weather conditions in World Cup host cities and found that more than a third of the tournament's matches are at high risk for dangerous heat and humidity. And that analysis, it identified Philadelphia as one of the highest risk host cities and specifically noted the July 4th match in Philly was likely to take place in dangerous conditions. So this was foreseeable. And FIFA didn't respond to questions from NPR about individual match scheduling decisions or about whether matches this week will have extra protections, things like cooling buses and misters and free cold water for attendees.
11: Okay, so we don't know if they're going to take those extra steps. What can individuals take? What steps can they take on their own?
2: So drinking a lot of water is a really good first step. Don't drink too much alcohol. I talked to Daniel Vasilio about this. He's an expert on extreme heat and the human body at the University of Nebraska at Omaha.
7: If you are outside tailgating all day, alcohol consumption can help to dehydrate you. You're putting in a liquid, but you're not getting the actual effects of that liquid.
2: He also recommends staying in the shade as much as possible, wearing loose clothing that covers your skin, protects it from the sun. And for folks who are older or who have heart disease, he says think twice about attending the highest risk matches. Older people overheat more easily, and heart conditions put you at extra risk. So that group should really be extra careful.
11: I personally like that counterintuitive sounding advice. Long sleeves, layers. I mean, that's really helpful. That simple step.
2: It really does.
11: Rebecca, thanks so much.
2: Thanks.
11: That's NPR's Rebecca Hersher.

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1: It's 519. Good morning. I'm Jeff Bossert. Good to be with you early on a Wednesday. And a quick note, since we've been talking about extreme heat and just talking about FIFA. If you missed Nick Gilmore's recent story about the heat's impact on soccer players, you can check out his recent story on the Commonwex portion of Radio IQ's website. 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Up ahead this hour in Morning Edition, mother of a transgender student athlete reacts to the Supreme Court ruling allowing states to ban transgender girls from playing girls' sports.
2: I feel it is really opening the door to a lot more abuse and policing of women's bodies.
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1: Sunny skies, hot today. High temperatures will be in the upper 90s for most. Around 99 for Roanoke, low 90s in the Wise area. Heat index as high as 109 in Charlottesville. Lows in the 70s and mostly clear tonight. Tomorrow, we'll have afternoon temperatures topping 100 for much of the region. Mid-90s again in the southwest. A similar forecast for Friday. Roanoke has 75 degrees. Danville, 73. Charlottesville, 72, 73 in Fredericksburg and Richmond.
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0: It's Morning Edition from NPR News. I'm Steve Inskeep.
6: And I'm Michelle Martin. Good morning. You might not know the name Maura Brock-Akil, but you probably know her work. She's the writer and or creator of Girlfriends, The Game, Being Mary Jane, and recently the Netflix hit Forever, based on the Judy Blume novel. In fact, she's the only African-American showrunner to have a major television series during every year of the 2000s. But a novel of her own was missing from her decades-long career. Until now. The revelation of Dion Daphne is Brock-Akil's debut novel. And a heads up, sexual abuse comes up. Maura Brock-Akil, thank you so much for joining us.
7: I am so happy to be here. Thank you. This is very exciting.
6: So, given your body of work, I really found it hard to believe that this is your first novel. Why a novel? Why now? Why this particular form of storytelling at this point in your career?
7: The interiority. The needing more canvas, the ability to dig deeper in the depth and the layers of the portraits I like to paint of human beings, more specifically Black women. You know, you hear things like, I don't know how they do it or what they're doing. Well, imagine also they're doing even more than what you think they are. Mm. And why now to write a book is getting into how much we hide. Mm. A lot of it is shame-based and we're just bandaging ourselves together to get through the next day, And I just thought, wouldn't it be great to sort of share a story about a woman that

0: for Black women wanting to know what's going on in the world,
1: yes,
0: and in style and in fashion and really everything.
1: In our politics and what we're going on with our own, mm-hmm, yeah, really seeing us. And so she's a part of that ecosystem. And here she had a really great guy and thought he was going to get married. And he knocks on the door one night and he's not there to propose. He's actually there to give her life-changing news. And the book then takes place with her having to look back at the storms that she's been trying to outrun. And it's time. She has to face them. She has no choice but to face them with this news.
0: In a way, it's almost like she's living two lives. She's living her interior life with all the trauma, and then there's the exterior life. So why the 1990s?
1: But at the time, too, the interior life, you can put it on hold. People can compartmentalize. But I think a lot of us do that. We're riding two bicycles all the time, the exterior and the interior versions of our lives. And the 90s, it was just a really wonderful time. I think that group of early career women in the 90s were really the first generation of acting out the dreams of their mothers and their grandmothers, and that we were actually able to take up territory in a lot of career spaces that were forbidden for them. And then how much we really needed each other, because technology did not permeate our lives the way it does today.
0: Well, it's interesting because the HIV epidemic is also a storyline in the book. It was a time when a lot of people were kind of exploring their identity and their desires, mm-hmm, but then there was this shadow that then, yeah, started to loom over it, right?
1: Absolutely. You know, a lot of older generations like to talk about the younger generations and what they're not doing. But let me tell you what they are doing. Mm-hmm. They have been naming things to try to understand things. They're ready to have a deeper conversation. The naming of things allows us to kind of look deeper. And so the book allows me to join a conversation in a way that allows us to explore it in many different ways through many different characters about how a character can be knocked off their feet and get back up, and get back up better than where we met her.
0: This book read in a way to me as an invitation to talk about difficult things with people you love.
1: Yes. Thank you.
0: And I wondered whether in part your goal with this was to say this is something that you could offer to people to help them open the door to a conversation that they may not have been able to have.
1: Absolutely. That's what a lot of my work has been about. Hey, let's talk about it to the place of step one might just be to talk about it. And then I think we can go all the way to what are the solutions we could do to stop this kind of behavior. If we understand what's happening, how do we stop some of these things, or how do we repair these things? But it is an invitation to talk.
0: To that end, though, I did find myself wondering, you give some hints in the book that you are yourself a survivor.
1: Mm-hmm.
0: And also in subsequent interviews, you've been more clear, yeah, about the fact that you are a survivor yourself.
1: Yes.
0: But it did make me wonder, having read that, how you were able to get through the writing of some of those sequences where you describe exactly what happened, mm-hmm, to you. And I found myself worrying about you.
1: Oh, thank
0: like,
1: you.
0: Are you okay?
1: Oh, I'm amazing. I really am okay. I'm not going to act like it was easy. It wasn't. But it was cathartic. Mm-hmm. It was cathartic to sit in the room because I'm here. I am here to look at it and say, you didn't take me down. I'm here. And I'm really proud to put the pain on the page in a way that people can't just skip over the words sexually abused or abused. That's on the page to understand what it is like for a young girl who later moves past it as a young woman, and how it still shows up in her life. And how does trauma follow you in a way that you think you're over it, that the monster isn't there anymore, but it's still there in our behavior.
0: Well, how did you feel now that you've told this story?
1: I feel, you know, it's funny. I'm a veteran in my career in television and film, and I'm a debut novelist now, and I really feel like I have a lot of energy back. I have so many more stories in me. I feel like, you know, Hamilton, I feel like I'm running out of time. I got so many stories to write, and I'm excited about it.
0: Mara Brockekiel is the author of the new novel, The Revelation of Dionne Daphne. Mara Brockekiel, thank you so much for talking with us.
1: Thank you so much for having me. I really appreciate this.
0: This is NPR News.
2: Good morning. 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
1: Kids with autism are more prone to drowning than others. 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
5: Live from NPR News in Washington, I'm Windsor Johnston. House Speaker Mike Johnson says Republicans are not giving up on efforts to restrict birthright citizenship despite Tuesday's Supreme Court ruling.
6: It's become a tourism, birthing tourism, they call it, you know, a trend where people will just come and you just come onto the soil and have your child, and then they're able to avail themselves of the welfare state and everything else.
5: The court struck down President Trump's executive order, ruling that it violated the 14th Amendment. Democrats and immigrant rights advocates praised the ruling as a major win for constitutional protections. A federal court has blocked the Trump administration's move to withhold public service loan forgiveness from political opponents. NPR's Sequoia Carrillo reports.
7: A judge has now permanently blocked a rule designed to exclude student loan borrowers from forgiveness if they work for employers with ideological differences to the Trump administration. Support for unauthorized immigrants, gender-affirming treatments for minors, and diversity programs were examples given that could disqualify state governments, hospitals, schools, and other nonprofits from the program. Public service loan forgiveness allows government and nonprofit employees to have their federal student loans forgiven after 10 years of qualifying public service. Sequoia Carrillo, NPR News.
5: On Wall Street, Dow futures are down 140 points. This is NPR News.
0: Radio IQ News, I'm Jeff Bossert. The U.S. Supreme Court okayed limits on transgender girls playing sports Tuesday. While the decision's impacts are still being understood, for some Virginians, it's not a court who defines them, it's their chosen family and the chance to dance. Brad Kuttner explains.
8: Amia Balthazar moved to Roanoke in 2021 after a hurricane took her Myrtle Beach home. It was in the Star City that she met Garland Gravely, known as Father G, and the Roanoke-based House of Expression.
9: Well, House, in my opinion, is your chosen family. You know, you have a mother figure that takes you in, or a father figure that takes you in and shows you the fundamentals of life, and, you know, gives you the guide and gives you the love, and then you also get to walk balls.
8: Balls are massive events. Balthazar was in Richmond for the captivating House of West's WTV Ball Saturday. Held inside Richmond's historic Main Street Station, the base bounced off the glass walls as people of every race, gender, body type, and sexuality spun, walked, twirled, gave looks, dead dropped, and more. For Father G, the Vogue community and balls offer an escape.
10: Because we deal with so much outside in the real world, and here you can just come and be who you want to be without somebody policing your body and telling you're not this, you're not that. 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Like, you hear that constantly.
8: Last weekend's event came and went. Now, back in Roanoke, Father G said, in the wake of the U.S. Supreme Court ruling limiting the ability of trans girls to play sports, ballroom has a place for everyone, especially those who want to compete.
11: So what the world tells you that you can't be, ballroom says that in this space you can be.
8: In Richmond, I'm Brad Young.
0: Up ahead this hour in Morning Edition, a World Cup update. It's do or die for the U.S. men's national soccer team. The squad has a round of 32 match against Bosnia and Herzegovina. And more on that at 5:45. Extreme heat hitting much of the state late this week. We have highs in the upper 90s for most. Low 90s in the far southwest. Heat index as high as 109. That's for Charlottesville today. Lows in the 70s tonight. Highs around 100 for much of the state tomorrow. 103 for Charlottesville and Fredericksburg. We have fog in Blacksburg, 72 degrees. Roanoke, 75 degrees. 72 in Charlottesville. Fredericksburg and Richmond have 73. It's 534.
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13: It's Morning Edition from NPR News. I'm Steve Inskeep.
14: And I'm Michelle Martin. Good morning. One of the Supreme Court's final decisions of the year ruled against a pair of transgender student athletes. In a 6-3 ruling, the court said states can ban transgender women and girls from sports teams at schools that receive public funding, which nearly all schools do. NPR's Selena Simmons-Duffin spoke to one family trying to figure out what the ruling means for them.
15: I caught Abbott, who's 13, and his mom, Emily, on the way out the door to baseball travel team tryouts.
16: You not only do baseball, what else?
17: I do tennis, sailing, and basketball. Yeah, and I do track and cross country.
16: Sports is what makes him happy.
15: Emily asked that NPR not use their last name because Abbott's not out as transgender to everyone in their community. The Supreme Court's ruling doesn't affect him directly. He's a transgender boy, for one, and he lives in Massachusetts, which allows him to play on boys' teams. But he can't help but think about what it would be like to live in a state with a ban.
17: If that happened to me, I'd be really, really, really depressed and not because I can't play any sports, and then I would just stay home every single day doing nothing.
15: The cases ruled on by the Supreme Court came from Idaho and West Virginia. They're among the 27 states that ban trans students in girls' sports. West Virginia Governor Patrick Morrisey shared an interview he did with Metro News on social media.
18: Now in West Virginia and across the country, we can stand for these common sense provisions that are going to allow women to safely participate in sports without worrying about biological males coming in and creating a ruckus.
15: Abbott's mom, Emily, is an athlete herself, a champion rower, and her two daughters play sports too. She's more worried about what the ruling means for her daughters than for Abbott.
19: I feel that it just is really opening the door to a lot more abuse and policing of women's bodies. So it's definitely not making women's sports safer, in my opinion.
15: She says she wasn't surprised by the ruling.
19: It could have been worse.
15: The Supreme Court ruled specifically on girls' school sports and didn't get into broader issues. It also allows supportive states to continue to include trans students in sports. For Abbott in Massachusetts, even with the support of his state, he says he still hesitates to share with some teammates that he's trans, afraid to lose a friendship.
19: They might think you're not a good player if they knew that you were trans.
17: Or like you're not a good person.
19: I'm not a good person, hmm.
15: For now, even after the Supreme Court ruling, Abbott can keep playing. And with that, they're off to baseball tryouts. Selena Simmons-Duffin, NPR News.
13: Chris Mosier has been listening with us. He was the first openly transgender man to represent the United States in international competition. He's also the founder of transathlete.com, and it's online. Welcome. Good morning.
20: Good morning, Steve.
13: What did you make of this ruling?
20: You know, it was incredibly disappointing, but not surprising. This is something that has been a hallmark of this administration and of the Republican Party for the last 5 or 6 years, really dialing in on targeting transgender people as a way to distract people from other issues going on and to garner more votes.
13: You mentioned the Republican Party. I suppose if the justices were here, they would say, listen, Republicans may have appointed some of us, but we're ruling on the law. Do you take this as a partisan ruling rather than one on the law?
20: I wouldn't say that anything coming out of this court is partisan. It seems like it is highly charged, and there's a lot of shady behind the scenes things going on. In my opinion, I'm advocate for SCOTUS term limits, and I think that what we are seeing right now is that people's politics are driving these decisions.
13: You've been in touch with the family of the teenage student known in the court papers as BPJ, I believe, one of the plaintiffs in this case. What did you hear back?
20: You know, when I spoke with her mom yesterday, she said that she delivered the news to Becky and that, you know, she took it understanding that this was a possibility. But what really stood out to me was how much Becky really wants to help other kids. So many trans people become accidental activists because we are fighting for our own rights. And that's my story as well. And I had hoped that the work that I had done would create a pathway where kids like Becky would never have to be in a position to advocate for themselves. But Becky has stood up and put herself in the spotlight for this cause. And because of that, kids in the States with inclusive policies are still able to play. And so, you know, she is moving now into a position of advocacy, understanding that there's really a need for this sort of visibility and people who can speak on behalf of our community.
13: Interesting point you make there. This is state by state. The court ruling says states may ban transgender athletes, not that they must. And so it's state by state. But let me ask about the politics since you brought it up. Your position on this issue, as I'm sure you're well aware, has lost a good part of the public on this. They argue over this very specific issue and specifically of transgender girls in girls' sports. And we heard people in Selena's story discuss safety issues, but there are also parents who will argue competitive fairness rules, claiming that transgender girls get a competitive advantage. How do you answer somebody who may be listening to us now who feels that way?
20: Yeah, absolutely. We wrote a whole book about it. I worked with two incredible authors, Ellie Rocher and Dr. Anna Baith, to write a book called Fair Game, Trans Athletes and the Future of Sports. And in that, we actually spoke with 20 transgender athletes. In the past 6 years, Steve, so many people have been talking about trans athletes, but not actually talking to us. And so we really wanted to use our platforms to uplift the voices of the trans community, to share their stories from their own words. And through that, we bust four major myths about transgender athletes. The reason those myths are so pervasive is that there's been a coordinated effort to really control the public narrative through media and social media, which happens so quickly. And it has been incredibly effective to change the way that people think about, talk about, and treat the trans community.
13: Well,
20: and sports has been the driver
13: to get to maybe one of those. I mean, there are parents who will say, well, this transgender girl has an advantage in body mass or physical strength or lung capacity. How do you answer the concern of that parent?
20: Every single person is different and all bodies are different in different sports. And so, you know, it's difficult to give you a quick soundbite on this. And that's why this is so hard for us on the side of inclusion, is that it's very easy to say, well, that's unfair. No, you shouldn't be able to play. But to actually talk about the science, to have a nuanced conversation about what trans inclusion can and should look like, is incredibly difficult in a 30-second piece.
13: But you're arguing that it can be fair, that it should be fair, that it is fair?
20: Sports can and should have policies, and they have for decades. There have been policies that have allowed transgender athletes to participate with their peers without issues on the books long before 2020 and the first anti-trans sports laws came into play. And I really believe that there is a possibility and a future for sports if we think more creatively about how these policies are being applied and make sure that they're specific to the level of play and the ages of the participants as well.
13: That's a factor as well. Chris Mosier, thanks so much. Really appreciate it.
20: Thank you.
13: He's co-author of Fair Game, Trans Athletes and the Future of Sports. This is NPR News.
0: It's 5:42. I'm Jeff Bossert. Good to be with you early on a Wednesday, another day with extremely hot temperatures, and some will be around 100 degrees or higher by tomorrow. Up ahead in Morning Edition on Radio IQ, a man was tracked down by DHS agents hundreds of miles away from his home after he sent a harsh email to ICE. We'll have that report about 10 minutes from now.
2: I'm Peter O'Dowd. Before NASA sent Apollo astronauts to the moon, they trained at the bottom of a 50,000-year-old crater in northern Arizona.
21: Full astronaut gear, doing the same thing that we're doing, and on a little bit rougher of a trail.
2: A journey down the astronaut trail at the meteor crater. 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
0: If you're headed south on Interstate 81 in the Wythe County early this morning, a bit of a hang-up This is right near a rural retreat, I-81 South with County. Delays due to a tractor-trailer crash. The south left shoulder and left lane are closed at mile marker 61.
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0: Temperatures around the region in the 70s right now, with a little foggy in the Blacksburg area. Highs today in the upper 90s for most, around 99 for a high in Roanoke, and low 90s for the Wise area. Heat index gets as high as 109 today for Charlottesville. Mostly clear tonight, lows in the low to mid-70s. Tomorrow, temperatures by afternoon are around 100, topping 100 for much of the state, including 103 for Charlottesville and Fredericksburg. Mid-90s in the southwest, similar Friday. Highs around 100 for many. Do have a chance for some pop-up showers or storms by Friday in the afternoon. Roanoke has 75 degrees, Danville 73, Charlottesville 72, Richmond 73 degrees.
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14: This is Morning Edition from NPR News. I'm Michelle Martin.
13: And I'm Steve Inskeep. The pressure is on for the U.S. men's soccer team. They're in the knockout round in the World Cup playing Bosnia-Herzegovina tonight. And if they lose, they go home. NPR sports correspondent Becky Sullivan will be around regardless. Hi there, Becky.
3: Good morning, Steve.
13: You're in the San Francisco Bay Area. The game will be played there today. What is different about the knockout round from some of the earlier games?
3: I think this might sound obvious, but the mindset really is different when you have to win the game. You know, in the group stage, you don't have to win. You can draw, you can even lose, and still your World Cup dreams are alive. That's not true anymore. There's also just some new wrinkles that teams have to think about. You know, if it's tied after 90 minutes, there's an additional 30 minutes of extra time. Could be penalty kicks if it's still tied. Both of those things bring new strategic challenges for teams to deal with. And the intensity is just way higher, whistle to whistle. So, you know, we've already seen one huge upset, even though this knockout round just started. Paraguay beat Germany the other day. All the American players yesterday, talking to reporters, said they had taken note of that. They're not taking anything for granted. And in fact, here's how U.S. coach Mauricio Pochettino put it about their mindset.
4: For us, it's the final of the World Cup tomorrow. And if we don't think in this way, I think we are going to struggle.
13: Okay, so the message is if Paraguay can win, Bosnia could win. So what Certainly. Is this Bosnian team like?
3: Yeah, you know, this was one of the last teams to qualify for the World Cup, actually, and they did so with style when they stunned Italy in this big upset this past spring. On paper, the Americans are more talented, that's for sure. But I think what's likely, Steve, is that we'll see a game where Bosnia is focusing on defense. They'll let the U.S. have the ball. They'll let the U.S. have possession, but they'll play this very dense, compact defense that makes it hard to score on them. Pochettino called them a competitive and physical team yesterday. I think we'll see that on the field. The U.S. last played Bosnia in 2021. They are totally different teams now, both of these teams. But the U.S. won that game 1-0, so that tells you how tough it is. And the U.S. actually haven't beaten a single European team since then. They are on a 13-game winless streak now. So this is definitely a hill that the Americans are trying to climb here.
13: And we have an American on the Bosnian team. Is this right?
3: Yeah, he's Bosnian-American, born here in the States. His name is Esmir Barak Terevic. And his parents are born in Bosnia, and they actually escaped to Switzerland during the Bosnian War in the 1990s. And in fact, his family comes from this part of Bosnia called Srebrenica that was the site of this genocidal massacre. Some 8,000 Bosnian Muslim men and boys in 1995, in which some of his male extended family members were victims. And so his parents escaped that. They moved to Wisconsin in 2001. And Esmir was born here in the States a few years later. And actually, he came up through American soccer, through MLS academies, through U.S. soccer youth national teams. He even played a game for the senior U.S. men's national team. But He grew up speaking Bosnian at home. He feels culturally Bosnian. He has said that he always intended to answer the call if Bosnia came asking, which they did in 2024. And in fact, you know, this game that we were talking about, this crucial World Cup qualifier against Italy, he is the one who hit that decisive penalty kick that sent them to the World Cup. So they are definitely happy to have him.
13: Amazing story. Let me ask about the U.S. team. The U.S. star Christian Pulisic has not played a full game yet in this World Cup. How's he doing?
3: Yeah, that's right. He had an injury earlier in this World Cup, caused him to miss half of that first game, all of the second. He came on as a sub in the third game versus Turkey, but he says he's fully healthy now. It's coming just at the right time, obviously. He says he feels good, could play 90 minutes, could even play 120 minutes if it's needed with extra time in these knockout games, though obviously the team is going to be hoping to get it done in regulation.
13: That's the way I think about your reporting, Becky. You seem ready for 90 minutes, 120 minutes, whatever we got to do. I really appreciate that.
3: You are so welcome.
13: NPR's Becky Sullivan in San Jose. This is NPR News.
0: Good morning. I'm Jeff Bossert. It's 5:49. Hope you're staying cool this week. Some temperatures in the upper 90s and some tomorrow exceeding 100 degrees. Up ahead next hour, morning edition on Radio IQ. Starting today, access to popular obesity drugs will become much more affordable for some Medicare beneficiaries.
5: The excitement that it would cover everyone in Medicare, unfortunately, has been dampened by the fact it does not cover everybody in Medicare.
0: Up in the next half hour, who qualifies and how much they'll pay. 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
0: High temperatures today in the upper 90s for most. Low 90s in the Wise area, lows in the 70s tonight, and then highs tomorrow topping 100 for many. It's 5:51.
13: It's Morning Edition from NPR News. I'm Steve Inskeep.
14: And I'm Michelle Martin. A man in Rochester, New York, sent a critical email to the head of ICE in January. Homeland Security agents went to his home last week with a warning that the letter may have been an illegal threat. As NPR's Jude Jaffe Block reports, the man wasn't home, but his wife was.
7: The Reverend Hillary Strever was wearing her clergy collar as she drove home with her two-year-old in the back seat when she noticed two law enforcement officers stepping off her front porch.
23: So I just slowed the car down and, you know, I saw badges and I just didn't know what could be going on.
7: They were special agents with Homeland Security Investigations and told her they were looking for her husband, David Strever. She explained he was out of the country and would be back in a few days. They
23: said that they had wanted to contact him about an email he may or may not have sent threatening Todd Lyons.
7: Todd Lyons was the acting director of ICE up until the end of May.
23: I was just like, he wouldn't have sent that. And I just kind of shook my head. I was just like, no, he wouldn't have done that.
7: They gave her a form for him to sign that warned he may have violated the law. David Strever was in Finland taking his 7-year-old daughter to a theme park when he saw his wife's texts about the encounter.
24: It sounded just absurd, you know, and I thought, I've never made a threat against anyone. I'm not a violent person.
7: He did remember writing to Todd Lyons' government email in late January after federal agents shot and killed two U.S. citizens in Minneapolis. Strever said he was outraged about how Trump administration officials responded to those cases, and he worried the country was slipping into fascism.
24: And I kind of thought, like, I want to be on the record. I don't think I've done enough. I need to do something. I need to say something.
7: Strever's short note compared Lyons to a Nazi and warned him his own conscience would torment him.
24: One powerless citizen yelled into the void with a stern email to the former director of this agency 6 months ago. And now there's agents at his door.
7: He and his daughter landed at JFK Airport last Thursday evening and went to an airport hotel to sleep. But a little after nine, Strever was woken up by the hotel phone ringing.
24: It was the staff from the front desk, and they told me that an investigator with Homeland Security had been there.
7: The voice on the other end sounded worried and said the investigator had left him a business card.
24: I tried to go back to bed, but of course I was really freaked out at this point.
7: It's a mystery how the agent tracked him to the hotel. Strever looked at his cell phone and realized there were two voicemails from a few minutes earlier.
8: Hi, this is Homeland Security Investigations looking for David Strever.
7: Strever then reread an article that he'd seen earlier in the day about a Syracuse poll worker who'd been visited by two agents about an Instagram post. He messaged her and they realized they had both been contacted by the same agents on the same day who were giving out the same form. In the morning, David knew he needed to warn his daughter.
24: I wanted to give her a heads up. I can't imagine there is an age-appropriate, a non-scary, a non-terrifying way to tell a seven-year-old that these people might be looking for their dad and might interrupt our journey back home. She cried. She said she didn't want them to kill me.
7: Nothing unusual happened for the rest of their trip. On the train, Strever reached out to civil liberties advocates, including Adam Steinbaugh at the free speech group Foundation for Individual Rights and Expression. Steinbaugh says Strever's email was not a threat and is protected by the First Amendment, including its petition clause.
9: Which is a right to go to the government and say, hey, these are my thoughts, these are my concerns. The government doesn't have to listen to those, but it doesn't get to dispatch federal agents to your door and stalk you across the state of New York.
7: DHS gave a statement that says ICE investigates all credible threats towards its employees and officers and says it does not comment on ongoing investigations. Strever has not called the agents back, but the episode has actually made him feel less powerless.
24: If they hadn't come after me, I would have just been a guy whose sole act of defiance was writing a stern email to a faceless bureaucrat who was never going to read it.
7: But he says now that the government is coming after him months later,
24: it makes me feel like we do have a lot of power. It makes me feel like they do care that we're speaking up.
7: And he plans to continue doing that. Jude Joffe Block, NPR News.
13: Our next story takes us to Germany, where authorities have closed parks and playgrounds, not because of extreme heat, but because of poisonous caterpillars. Didn't see that coming. Esme Nicholson reports.
10: Some kids' playgrounds in Berlin look more like crime scenes these days. Swings, slides, and roundabouts are cordoned off with red and white tape warning parents do not cross. The culprit is a tiny but toxic caterpillar whose 600,000 hairs can cause hives, rashes, respiratory problems, and even anaphylactic shock. Known as the oak processionary caterpillar, they nest in oak trees, which in Berlin typically offer shade but is now considered dangerous. The much-needed shade at this playground is provided by linden trees, a source of relief for 38-year-old Susanna Riedlin, who is here with her two young kids and has been worried more about heat stroke than caterpillars.
11: I have to admit that we were recently at a playground where the climbing frames were roped off, but we climbed on them anyway and took the risk.
10: Riedlin says that record temperatures of 107 degrees over the weekend drove her and other parents like them out of their apartments, which, like most here, have no air conditioning.
11: We fled the city during the day, but at night we had no choice other than to endure the heat. It was hard, and we ended up sleeping under wet towels instead of blankets.
10: The caterpillars have been around for years, but authorities are seeing more of them as temperatures rise, and they are spreading faster than they can be counted. Berlin city authorities are at odds over who is responsible for removing the nests, a costly process involving hazmat-suited teams wielding vacuums. Dirk Ehlert from Berlin's Urban Development Office told public broadcaster RBB that it's the job of the city's districts, not City Hall.
16: It's not necessary to take action against a caterpillar everywhere, only near daycare centers, and where people are at risk or are particularly sensitive, or where there are hospitals.
10: As record temperatures finally start to drop, Berliners can reopen their windows to let out the oppressive heat that has built up inside stuffy apartments over the past week. But authorities now warn that the caterpillar's toxic hairs spread easily in the breeze and advise against opening any windows. For NPR News, I'm Esme Nicholson in Berlin.
13: I'm waiting for the horror film about caterpillars. It's Morning Edition from NPR News, which covers everything. I'm Steve Inskeep.
14: And I'm Michelle Martin.
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15: 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A look at the billion-dollar cowboy boot industry next time on Marketplace.
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14: Good morning. The Supreme Court says political parties may spend all they want in coordination with candidates. How does that magnify the power of money in politics? We ask a former federal elections official on Morning Edition from NPR News.
0: Virginia's elected officials react to the High Court's decision yesterday on transgender girls in sports. That story's in a few minutes.
14: Democratic Socialists had another big win, this time in Colorado. I'm Michelle Martin.
13: And I'm Steve Inskeep. A lawmaker who's been in office almost 30 years lost to a challenger who's only been alive for 29. Also, World Cup teams try to endure the knockout bracket while also trying not to be knocked out by the heat. The heat wave is dangerous for fans, too. Could FIFA have done more to prepare? It's Wednesday, July 1st. This day in 2018, LeBron James said he was leaving Cleveland to sign with the Lakers. Yesterday, he left the Lakers. The news is next.
14: Live from NPR News in Washington, I'm Corva Coleman. With the latest Supreme Court session now over, President Trump and his administration have a lot of wins and some high-profile losses. NPR's Tamara Keith reports Trump is celebrating an expansion of presidential power.
18: The Supreme Court upheld birthright citizenship and earlier in the term blocked the president's sweeping tariffs. But it also delivered wins for him and his party, allowing Trump to strictly limit even legal immigration and making it easier for red states to redraw congressional district lines in favor of Republicans. In a social media post assessing the court's term, Trump crowed that the decision clearing the way for Trump to fire commissioners at federal agencies, quote, gives tremendous additional power back to the presidency where it belongs. He adds, the Republican Party was treated very fairly by the United States Supreme Court. Tamara Keith, NPR News, the White House.
14: Colorado held its primary election yesterday. Results are coming back. In one upset, a Democratic Socialist and political newcomer, Melat Quiroz, defeated longtime Democratic Congresswoman Diana DeGette. From Colorado Public Radio, Caitlin Kim has more on the Denver area contest.
19: Melat Quiroz is a 29-year-old Democratic Socialist. She's a lawyer who got fired for a post she wrote that criticized Israel over its actions in Gaza. And she hasn't apologized for that, you know, making several comments, defending pro-Palestinian activists. So after that experience, she decided to challenge Democratic Congresswoman Diana DeGette, who's been her representative for her entire life. Now, Denver is a deep blue district, and she's expected to have a smooth glide path to Congress.
14: That's Caitlin Kim reporting. The U.S. is heading for another record low murder rate. NPR's Martin Costi reports violent crime has been falling quickly since the pandemic.
20: Crime statistician Jeff Asher collects data from a sampling of police departments so he can project national trends ahead of the FBI's national numbers. He says the first months of this year suggest the national murder rate is about 18% lower than the same period last year, which was already near a record low.
2: we've reached a point where we've never seen violence this low in terms of murder. And that's fantastic. You could alternatively say, hey, we're still talking about 13 or 14,000 murders. So that's 13 or 14,000 too many. But the progress that has been made against this issue is just incredible.
20: The rates of other kinds of crimes are also on a downward trajectory following the crime spike of the pandemic years. Martin Costi, NPR News.
3: The U.S. has sent representatives to Qatar for meetings. So has Iran. But officials from both countries will not hold direct talks. Qatar says it's discussed an interim peace deal with U.S. envoys. Iran says it's telling Qatar that Israel must fully withdraw from Lebanon. This is NPR.
0: Radio IQ News, I'm Jeff Bossert. Virginia elected officials are responding to the U.S. Supreme Court's ruling allowing states to ban transgender girls from playing on girls' sports teams. Lieutenant Governor Ghazala Hashmi said in a statement released shortly after the ruling that it was, quote, rooted in fear and exclusion, not fairness. But 9th District Republican Congressman Morgan Griffith praised the decision, saying Virginia should adopt similar policies. Fairfax area State Senator Jennifer Boyce successfully carried a bill to expand Virginia's non-discrimination law to include gender identity and sexual orientation back in 2020. She joined Hashmi in disappointment at the ruling.
4: You know, sports is an important piece of every child's life, and we should be encouraging kids to get involved in sports and not trying to punish someone for who they are.
0: Virginia has no state law banning transgender kids from sports teams, but the Virginia High School League created its own rule in line with the ban in 2025. The previous policy allowing all kids to play had been in place for 14 years prior. Attempts to reach the organization for an update on their policy were not returned. Today marks Virginia's return to the regional greenhouse gas initiative known as REGGI. Catherine Hafner of member station WHRO reports what that means for Virginians.
12: Almost a dozen East Coast states participate in REGGI. Power plant operators like Dominion Energy have to bid at quarterly auctions. Nate Benferrato with the Southern Environmental Law Center says the market doesn't ban burning fossil fuels, but it puts a price on it.
21: For every ton of carbon dioxide that comes out of your smokestack, a power plant owner now has to buy an allowance. And those allowances are going to get harder and harder to come by.
12: Dominion plans to pass on the cost of rejoining through a monthly bill charge of about $10. But Benferrato says long-term,
21: REGGI is the tool that helps us secure energy independence, where we don't have to worry about our bills skyrocketing every year, every winter, every time there's some conflict that affects fuel prices.
12: Virginia's new budget will also divert some revenue from REGGI into energy rebates for customers. Catherine Hafner, WHRO News.
0: Rural King, a national retailer specializing in farm and home supplies, will establish a distribution center in Henry County. The project announced Tuesday will create about 150 new jobs, according to the governor's office. Rural King will move into an existing warehouse in the Patriot Center Industrial Park. It's been empty since 2025. Ahead this hour, nearly a third of Americans say they're worried about the direction the U.S. is headed, according to a new NPR PBS News Marist poll. That story a little before 6:30. Extreme heat hitting much of the state late this week. Highs today around 99 for Roanoke. Upper 90s in most locations. Low 90s in the far southwest. Tomorrow, afternoon temperatures topping 104 much of the state, 103 in Charlottesville and Fredericksburg. Right now, 70 in Foggy and Blacksburg. Roanoke and Lynchburg, 73. Charlottesville and Fredericksburg, 73. Richmond, 75 degrees.
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14: It's Morning Edition from NPR News. I'm Michelle Martin.
13: And I'm Steve Inskeep. Good morning. The Supreme Court's term is over, and its final ruling was a loss for President Trump.
14: The ruling says almost all children born in the U.S. are citizens, according to the 14th Amendment to the Constitution. The majority of justices rejected Trump's executive order seeking to change that.
13: NPR's Carrie Johnson covers the Supreme Court and is on the line. Carrie, good morning.
26: Good morning, Steve.
13: What was the justices' reason to block the president?
1: Chief Justice John Roberts wrote the majority ruling here. He said it was not a close call. He talked about birthright citizenship being part of American law for generations. Roberts said the framers who drafted the 14th Amendment extended a promise of citizenship to every free person in this land. And Roberts wrote, we keep that promise today. The chief was joined by the court's three liberals and Justice Amy Coney Barrett. Brett Kavanaugh wrote separately to say he would have struck down the president's executive order based on a federal law. Kavanaugh left open the possibility Congress could change it to put limits on babies born to people here illegally or on temporary visas. And if there was a surprise, it was that we had so many dissents on this birthright issue, which has been well understood for more than 150 years.
13: Yeah, much closer case than people anticipated. What did the dissenters say?
1: Justice Clarence Thomas filed a dissent of 91 pages, what experts tell me is one of his longest dissents.
13: Wow.
1: He says the court majority misunderstood the 14th Amendment. He wanted to add a new requirement that parents be domiciled in the U.S. And Justice Sam Alito wrote to say he worries about birth tourism, the idea that wealthy people from overseas will come to have children here on American soil. President Trump echoed that view in a post on social media. He actually congratulated China and its leader for what he called a massive birthright win. Remember, Trump took the rare step of going to the Supreme Court to hear arguments in this case, a sign of how important it was to him. But the justices never acknowledged his presence, and it may have backfired.
13: And again, a majority of the justices went with what would seem to be the literal meaning of the words of the 14th Amendment. What are some of the other cases we learned about yesterday?
1: The court says states can ban transgender girls and women from high school and college sports programs. They said those bans in about half the states do not violate the Constitution or a federal law that bars discrimination by schools that get federal funding. And for campaign finance, the court overturned a post-Watergate law that tried to limit coordination between political parties and candidates. This case emerged during the Senate run of J.D. Vance, who's now the vice president. The Supreme Court says this is a free speech issue, that money is speech.
13: Okay, so we've gotten to the end of the term. What does all this leave you thinking as someone who covers the court?
1: Well, the Supreme Court has handed President Trump and future presidents a lot of power to fire people in the federal government and reshape agencies we thought were independent. But Trump lost big in a few of the cases that mattered most to him, in the birthright case and with his tariffs. Longtime appellate lawyer Cannon Shanmugam put it this way in a talk sponsored by the Conservative Federalist Society yesterday.
5: One emerging theme in some of these cases is that on issues of sort of broader significance, the quote-unquote conservative side is typically winning. On issues that are more specific to this administration, the outcomes are sometimes different.
1: And we're going to find out whether that pattern holds when the court returns for a new term in October.
13: NPR's Carrie Johnson will be there covering the court when they return. Carrie, thanks for your reporting. Really appreciate it.
1: Thank you.
14: We're going to dig deeper into one of those final Supreme Court decisions, the one striking down limits on what political parties can spend in coordination with their candidates. Trevor Potter is a former chairman of the Federal Election Commission and the founder of the Nonpartisan Campaign Legal Center, which advocates for campaign finance reform. Good morning, Mr. Potter. Thanks for joining us.
8: Good morning, Michelle. Good to be with you.
14: So in the majority opinion, Justice Brett Kavanaugh wrote that it is, quote, natural for a party and its candidate to work together. That's something that I think, you know, people would remember from their middle school social studies class. So why would that coordination be called into question in the first place?
8: The word coordination is really the confusing one here, because what we're talking about is paying candidates' bills, using the money given to national party committees to pay directly bills for campaigns. That was limited in the Watergate reforms to prevent corruption. The idea was people would give large sums to the party committees and they would route them through to the favorite candidate of the donor. And so the amount that the parties can spend, quote, in coordination, meaning directly paying campaign bills of their candidates, is limited. That's all that's limited. They can talk to the candidate, they can discuss strategy, all of those things. They have until now been able to make create a separate entity to make independent expenditures. But the directly paying the bills, which is what will now happen, without limit is what the law banned, and it's a ban the Supreme Court itself upheld only about 20 years ago.
14: Tell me about that.
8: The same facts.
14: So, yeah, tell me about that. The court upheld these limits, as you just said, in a 2001 case. As briefly as you can, what was the court's reasoning back then?
8: The court's reasoning was Congress is the entity that regulates money in politics as long as it's constitutional. The court has long said that preventing corruption and the appearance of corruption is a constitutional reason to regulate money. And here, in the case 20 years ago, the court said this is an anti-circumvention measure, meaning if you're prohibiting corruption by limiting how much you can give directly to a candidate, it's appropriate to prevent an obvious way around that limit, which would be giving large sums to the party committees that then route them back to your favorite candidate. So the court said anti-circumvention is a real issue, and it's an appropriate way to deal with it.
14: Another part of the ruling says political parties no longer have the same political power as outside groups. What do you make of that?
8: Well, as Justice Kagan in her dissent said, that's pretty rich, her term, because it's the Supreme Court in Citizens United that created the situation we have today of huge super PACs and other outside groups and billionaires being able to spend unlimited sums in elections. And so now to turn around and say, you know, effectively, woe is me, I'm an orphan, I've killed my parents, is a real problem. The court created this situation by allowing those unlimited expenditures and suggesting they wouldn't be seen as corrupting. And now it's saying, well, the party committees are getting left behind because they have limits and these other groups that our decision allowed don't have limits. So there's that issue. There's also the reality that here the candidate can now be directly involved in raising these large sums for political parties, which can be spent on behalf of the candidate. That is not true if it is an independent expenditure by these outside groups. In most cases, they are not allowed to be involved in that fundraising process under the law. But for party committees, they can be.
14: Before I let you go, we only have about 45 seconds here, so not enough time really to dig into this. But would disclosure be a fix here? If people were actually transparent about who was giving the money and where it was going, would that be a fix?
8: Well, it wouldn't solve the immediate problem that this case creates, because we will already know who gives to the party committees. What we won't know is the backroom deal, who solicited the money, the candidate saying, please give $100,000 to the NRSC because they'll support my election. We're never going to see that. And I don't think there's a way to, practically speaking, disclose those backroom deals.
14: That's Trevor Potter, former Federal Elections Commission chair and president of the Campaign Legal Center. Mr. Potter, thanks so much for sharing these insights with us.
8: Thanks so much.
13: Some other news now. Starting today, some Medicare beneficiaries can get popular obesity medications for a relatively low copay. NPR Pharmaceuticals correspondent Sydney Lupkin has more.
7: A new program is kicking off to help Medicare beneficiaries access GLP-1 drugs for $50 a month. It includes Wegovy, Zepbound, and Foundayo, Eli Lilly's new obesity pill, which can cost hundreds of dollars a month out of pocket. Here's Dr. Mehmet Oz. He leads the Centers for Medicare and Medicaid Services, which is funding access to the drugs.
9: The goal we have is very simple. So improve access, encourage better health outcomes, and gather the data needed to inform future innovation.
7: It's called the Bridge Program. Dr. Dossie Trentz is the president of the American Association of Clinical Endocrinology. She says it will expand access to these drugs, but not everyone will qualify.
11: There are some caveats, so it's not like 100%, I want to lose some weight, so I want to go on this medication. It's not quite the way it works.
7: She says patients must have Medicare drug coverage through a Part D plan, and there are tiers of eligibility. If someone has a body mass index of over 35, they're covered. They're also covered if they have a BMI over 30 with another qualifying condition, like having had a previous heart attack or having uncontrolled high blood pressure despite taking at least two medications for it. And if they have a BMI between 27 and 30, there's another list of qualifying conditions. Here's Trent again.
11: I think the excitement that it would cover everyone in Medicare, unfortunately, has been dampened a bit by the fact it does not cover everybody in Medicare.
7: If someone meets the eligibility criteria, they'll need more than just a prescription. They'll also need their doctors to fill out a form explaining why they qualify and get it approved by Medicare. It's called a prior authorization and could make the program clunky. Trent says she hopes things will get smoother with time. The Bridge program is designed as a test, and it's temporary, only lasting until the end of 2027. The nonpartisan health policy research group, KFF, estimates that Medicare's coverage for these drugs could help nearly 4 million patients and cost taxpayers more than $1.3 billion. Sydney Lupkin, NPR News.
13: This is NPR News.
0: It's NPR member station Radio IQ. The time is 6:19. Good morning. I'm Jeff Bosser. Good to have you with us. Later in Morning Edition, an initiative directing federal funds to short-term workforce training programs starts today, but the launch is moving slowly.
10: July 1 is not a floodgate. It is a start point of the marathon.
0: Major problem, few existing programs qualify for funding, at least not yet. We'll have that report just over 15 minutes from now.
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0: Sunny and hot today. We're expecting highs in the upper 90s for most. Around 99 for Roanoke and the low 90s in the far southwest. Heat index could get as high as 109. That's in Charlottesville today. Lows tonight, low to mid-70s. Tomorrow afternoon temperatures topping 100 for many. Again, mid-90s in the far southwest. We have fog in Wise and Blacksburg and 70 degrees. Roanoke 73, Charlottesville 73, Richmond 75 degrees.
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14: It's Morning Edition from NPR News. I'm Michelle Martin.
13: And I'm Steve Inskeep. Good morning. The World Cup has entered the knockout bracket.
14: Yeah, that means one loss and you're out. The U.S. team faces off against Bosnia-Herzegovina tonight outside San Francisco. Other games are in the East in cities that face extreme heat warnings. And NPR analysis finds that this issue was predictable.
13: NPR's Rebecca Hersher has this hot story. Rebecca, good morning.
23: Good morning.
13: I hope you're staying cool wherever you are. How many games will be affected by the heat wave?
6: A lot. There are about a half dozen games between today and Sunday that are in places that will be extremely hot. Think weather that feels like it's over 100 degrees. Those games are in New Jersey, Atlanta, Kansas City, Miami, and Philadelphia.
18: Mm-hmm.
6: Now, the stadium in Atlanta has a roof, so that helps protect people. But the others do not. And the game in Philadelphia on July 4th is really shaping up to be the highest risk one. Paraguay is playing France. The Weather Service has already issued an extreme heat warning. Forecast is calling for high temperatures around 100 degrees that day, and humidity will make it feel even hotter. The humidity is also going to keep the temperature high even as the sun goes down. So that warning actually runs all the way until 8 p.m. after the game is over. Mm. And it's not just the match itself, it's the side events, which also happen outside. So there's this giant outdoor watch party in Philadelphia. The organizers have shortened the hours for that because of the heat.
18: Okay, sounds sensible. What else are people doing to keep safe?
6: Well, I actually asked FIFA about that. They're the organizing body for international soccer. And they said they did their best to schedule matches in the evening. Many of the venues in the southern U.S. do have roofs. And they're giving 2 extra water breaks per match to help players and officials stay hydrated.
18: Yeah, I've seen that.
6: But NPR found that those measures don't alleviate the risk from heat. So we analyzed past weather conditions in World Cup host cities and found that more than a third of the tournament's matches are at high risk for dangerous heat and humidity. And that analysis identified Philadelphia as one of the highest risk host cities and specifically noted the July 4th match in Philly was likely to take place

0: you're putting in a liquid, but you're not getting the actual effects of that liquid.
1: He also recommends staying in the shade as much as possible, wearing loose clothing that covers your skin, protects it from the sun. And for folks who are older or who have heart disease, he says think twice about attending the highest risk matches. Older people overheat more easily, and heart conditions put you at extra risk. So that group should really be extra careful.
2: I personally like that counterintuitive sounding advice. Long sleeves, I mean, that's really helpful. That simple step. Rebecca, thanks so much.
1: Thanks.
2: That's NPR's Rebecca Hersher.
3: As the U.S. approaches its 250th anniversary, Americans are reflecting on the state of the nation in the latest NPR PBS Marist poll. Most people told us they are proud to be American, but many had deep concerns about the country's direction and future. NPR politics reporter Sage Miller is here to break it down for us. Good morning, Sage.
4: Good morning.
3: So most people who responded to the poll say they are proud to be American.
4: They are proud to be an American, but the level of pride associated with being an American is largely split along partisan lines. Republicans are the most proud. NPR reached out to a handful of poll participants to learn more about their answers. Some of them had a little bit of nuance to them. Take Jason Withington, for example. He's a 42-year-old independent who has voted for Republican and Democratic presidential candidates.
5: Oh, I'm 100% proud. Do I agree with everything we do? I don't agree with us bombing Iran and stuff like that, but I love my country. I'm very proud to be an American.
4: Only 35% of Americans say they aren't proud, but even the people NPR spoke with that said they weren't feeling too proud are conflicted. That's where 60-year-old Democrat Arlene Stillwell is at.
6: I have always loved this country. I feel blessed to live here, and I am ashamed of my government.
4: She says a lot of the disappointment she feels is around who the country elected to lead it, referring to President Donald Trump.
3: So how do Americans respond to questions about the country's direction?
4: There are some big questions about the strength of American democracy. 82% of Americans believe that a serious threat to democracy exists. That's a 4-point jump from when this question was asked in February. Because of the direction America is headed, more than 1 in 10 Americans think violence is the answer to get the nation back on track. Still, the number of Americans looking to violence has actually decreased from when NPR asked this question in October.
3: Well, there's a lot to say about that, so hopefully we'll dig in more into that. But so let's look ahead then. Is there optimism in these answers?
4: Okay, yes, there is. The majority of Americans believe the country's best days are yet to come. And even though Stillwell, the Democrat, has her reservations at the moment, she has felt a sense of hope since America has been hosting the World Cup. And she's not even a soccer fan.
6: I've been watching these people from around the world coming to my country and being welcomed by my fellow Americans. And that gives me hope that maybe the problem is not the American people, it's who we've elected.
4: Withington, the independent, still believes in the American dream. But if future generations will be prosperous, he says certain things need to change.
5: In order for our economy to keep growing and for my kids' generation and my grandkids' generation, we got to get the debt under control or our best days will not be ahead of us.
4: Even with big concerns, the poll shows Americans have optimism about the country changing for the better.
3: Which seems very quintessentially American, right? That is NPR politics reporter Sage Miller. Sage, thank you.
4: Thank you.

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1: Live from NPR News in Washington, I'm Windsor Johnston. A New Jersey Republican who went missing from Congress months ago has revealed depression was the reason he was away. NPR's Claudia Grisales reports Representative Thomas Kane shared the news on the House floor after a nearly four-month hiatus.
2: Congressman Kane says he checked into a hospital for testing and was diagnosed with depression. Kane said he miscalculated how long he would be away for his recovery.
3: It is physical. It is emotional. And until you experience it yourself, it is difficult to fully understand how powerful this illness can be.
2: His absence fueled rumors and speculation in a GOP-led House that relies on a razor-thin majority. Despite his absence, Kane won the GOP primary earlier this month unopposed. He'll defend his seat in this fall's midterm elections against a Democrat in what is a competitive district in New Jersey. Democrats say his seat is a top target to flip in their pursuit of taking back the majority next year. Claudia Grisales, NPR News.
1: A large portion of the U.S. is sweltering under a heat wave. It's been scorching the Midwest and Great Lakes states as it moves east, bringing intense heat and humidity. The National Weather Service is warning of dangerous conditions with the heat index topping 100 degrees in some areas. 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
4: Radio IQ News, I'm Jeff Bosser. Dominion Energy is planning to put a new transmission line in Northern Virginia. Michael Pope has this story.
5: Rock Ridge High School and Rosa Lee Carter Elementary School in Ashburn sit on land that's valuable to Dominion Energy, which wants to run a high-voltage electric transmission line through it. Because the land is owned by the school division, the Loudoun County School Board has dominion over the property, but has been reluctant to vote for infrastructure that supports data centers. Here's Greg Matthey at Dominion Energy.
6: So I'm not quite sure where the school board stands on everything, but given the urgent reliability need for this project, we're sort of disappointed by the continued efforts that could delay this project. And we want the school board to take action on what the SEC gave it responsibility to do.
5: He says that responsibility is to take some kind of action. But so far, it's been delay after delay. David Ramadan is a former Republican delegate who represented Loudoun County in the General Assembly. He's now at George Mason University's Schar School, and he says the Loudoun County School Board members are in a bind.
7: Any elected official is going to find themselves in a pretty tough situation with their constituents if they vote to approve power lines through the community.
5: The name of the transmission line project is called Golden to Mars, because it connects the Golden substation in Data Center Alley to the Mars substation near Dulles Airport. I'm Michael Pope.
4: 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But it's trying something new for our nation's 250th anniversary, lining out complete strangers for 40-minute conversations. The founder of the nonprofit says the goal is the same.
8: One thing that people often say to me about StoryCorps is that if aliens came to Earth, that the one thing they would hope aliens would hear would be StoryCorps interviews, because it really shows us at our best.
4: I talked with Dave Isay about Connect 250 in just over 10 minutes. High temperatures today in the upper 90s for most, around 92 in the Wise area by tomorrow. We'll have afternoon highs topping 100 for much of the state. Similar conditions Friday, topping 100. Many areas pop-up showers or storms are possible. It's 634.
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10: It's Morning Edition from NPR News. I'm Michelle Martin.
11: And I'm Steve Inskeep. Good morning. A Democratic Socialist in Colorado has defeated a 15-term member of Congress.
10: That is just one of the upsets in the state's primary results Tuesday night.
11: And Colorado Public Radio's Caitlin Kim is here to tell us about it. Caitlin, good morning.
12: Good morning.
11: Okay, wow. Political newcomer Melat Quiros defeated the long-term representative Diana DeGette. Tell us more about Quiros.
12: So Melat Quiros is a 29-year-old Democratic Socialist. She's a lawyer who got fired for a post she wrote that criticized Israel over its actions in Gaza. And she hasn't apologized for that, you know, making several comments defending pro-Palestinian activists. So after that experience, she decided to challenge Democratic Congresswoman Diana DeGette, who's been her representative for her entire life.
11: Yeah.
12: Now, Denver is a deep blue district, and she's expected to have a smooth glide path to Congress. But I will add, she's also really fired up voters here in the city who were looking for change, especially generational change. This is what she had to say at her victory party.
13: Denver voters of all ages, of all races, of all religions sent a clear message. We will not wait!
11: Were those vuvuzelas there at the end?
12: I think those are air horns, actually.
11: Air horns, okay, thank you.
12: But she was, you know, and she's also criticized the current leaders of the Democratic Party, like Chuck Schumer and Hakeem Jeffries.
11: Okay, a couple of aspects to this win. One is her youth, a 29-year-old beating a member of Congress who'd been there for almost 30 years. But it's also the label, Democratic Socialist. How much did that play a role here?
12: I think there are definitely younger voters in Denver who want to see their congressperson take more progressive stances, Medicare for all, ending aid to Israel. They just want more of a fighter, someone who will bring fresh ideas to Congress. But a lot of voters I spoke with also just thought it was well past time for DeGette to pass the baton. You know, Republicans are already using Quiros' win to say Democrats in the state have moved too far left. But I'd actually use a Republican example. In 2020, Lauren Boebert came out of nowhere to challenge and beat a long-term Colorado incumbent whose constituents didn't think he was fighting enough or vocal enough. And now she's probably one of the most vocal and well-known Republicans in Congress. Now, the question here is, will Quiros take on a similar role for Democrats?
11: I want to ask about another primary in Colorado. Michael Bennett, Democratic senator, well-known Democrat, ran for president at one time, ran for governor, and lost in the primary. What happened?
12: Yes, the other big theme of the night was, I think, an anti-Washington one, and Bennett suffered from that. You know, he's been in the Senate since 2009, and people were asking, you know, what had he done? And more to the point, what had he done recently to fight Trump? I will add, a lot of voters like both Bennett and primary winner Phil Weiser. You know, their policy stances were not very different. They're cut from the same political cloth. Weiser's team actually came up with an effective slogan, Weiser for governor, Bennett for the Senate. And for voters who like both, you know, this was a way to have them both. Bennett's Senate seat is not up for re-election until 2028. As for the Republican primary for governor in Colorado, you know, that race is still too close to call.
11: One other question here. Colorado has one of the toss-up seats that could decide the House. What happened there?
12: Manny Rutenau, a young state lawmaker with Latino heritage, beat out a more moderate candidate to face GOP incumbent Gabe Evans, who also has Hispanic roots. You know, this is expected to be a tough and expensive general election race.
11: Okay, Colorado Public Radio's Caitlin Kim in Denver. Thanks for a lot of important updates. Really appreciate it.
12: Thank you.
10: Starting today, a federal program will pay for short-term workforce training. It's an expansion of the federal Pell Grant program, which helps low-income students pay for college. But as NPR's Alyssa Nadworny reports, very few existing programs will actually qualify, at least at first.
14: In a night class at St. Paul College in the Twin Cities,
15: get in your groups and let's get started.
14: Instructor Melissa Siebenaler is helping students practice their nursing skills.
15: I am pouring fake urine into a catheter bag so that they can practice emptying a catheter bag.
14: It's a certified nursing assistant program. Their state exam is in a few weeks.
15: What are you guys working on now?
16: We're still doing the same practice with the bedpan.
14: The class was exactly what members of Congress were targeting when they allowed using federal Pell Grants, free money for low-income students, to help pay for these short-term programs.
16: We're going to measure urine. It'll be interesting. Hopefully not smelly.
14: All across the country, CNAs are in demand, and getting the certificate leads to a good-paying job. But like thousands of existing workforce training programs, this one doesn't meet the stringent rules of the new law. None of St. Paul College's workforce programs do.
17: I think maybe a year ago, I was living in a world where I was like, oh my gosh, July 1 is going to be so great. And we're just going to start, you know, handing out money to people.
14: Jennifer Houston runs workforce training at St. Paul College.
17: Slowly, as we got closer and closer to July 1, you realize like, nope, it's going to take us a while to get there, but we're going to get there.
14: In addition to being an in-demand field and having demonstrated higher earnings, programs have to be at least 150 instructional hours.
18: And then can you turn around for me?
19: Yes.
18: And grab the arms of the wheelchair and then sit down.
14: This CNA class at St. Paul is only 112. All across the country, community colleges are finding many of their workforce training programs are too short or too long.
20: There is still a great amount of optimism. I think the reality that's setting in is that July 1 is not a floodgate. It is a start point of the marathon.
14: Carrie Warwick-Smith oversees federal policy at the Association of Community College Trustees.
20: And what I have been telling colleges from the beginning is that they should really treat this year as a pilot year.
14: St. Paul College, for instance, is going to lengthen its CNA class by combining it with another medical certificate program. In addition to meeting the length qualifications, colleges need good employment data and state approval and federal approval. But there are colleges that are further along.
21: We sit on Lake Coeur d'Alene, which is a huge lake, and it's just beautiful.
14: About 1,500 miles away from St. Paul, Lloyd Duman has been the interim provost at North Idaho College for the past 4 years. It is submitting 5 programs for Workforce Pell in welding and HVAC and their CNA program, which does qualify.
21: Hopefully our workforce training introduces students into particular programs.
14: He sees this expansion as a pipeline opportunity for students.
21: So they could come in and get skills, go out into the workforce, maybe decide that they need more skill, come back to the college. That's what we hope. It might be, and this is kind of the beginning of that.
14: From a workforce training program to an associate's degree, maybe even on to a bachelor's. For most students, though, that journey and the free money to start it isn't likely to begin until at least next spring. Alyssa Nadworny, NPR News, St. Paul, Minnesota.

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1: It's 6:42. Good morning. I'm Jeff Bossert. Thanks for joining us for Morning Edition on listener-supported Radio IQ. Final decisions issued yesterday by the state's high court. The Supreme Court lifted spending limitations on political parties and candidates. Ahead, a closer look at how the ruling could shape the future of campaign spending on the Marketplace Morning Report. That's in 10 minutes.
2: U.S. Supreme Court left some of its biggest decisions for last this session. 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And what comes next? I'm Amory Sievertson, the Supreme Court, and what's at stake for the country? 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
1: Still very hot today and getting even hotter tomorrow. Temperatures in the 70s right now, a little foggy in Blacksburg and 71 degrees, 73 in Charlottesville, 73 in Danville and Richmond, 74 degrees. Highs in the upper 90s for most today, around 99 for Roanoke, low 90s in the Wise area. Heat index as high as 109 around Charlottesville today. Lows in the low to mid 70s tonight. Hotter still tomorrow. Afternoon highs around topping 100, including 103 for Charlottesville and Fredericksburg. The heat index, 111 tomorrow in Fredericksburg. And again, mid-90s in the mountains of the southwest. Similar conditions Friday with highs again around 100 for many. It's 6:45.
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1: 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I'm Jeff Bossert. 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
6: I think that we were kind of underwhelmed by what was going on for the 250th of the country, kind of not built to last, and came up very last minute with this kind of crazy idea, which is a time capsule of voices of Americans from across the country in partnership with Morning Edition, kind of a Hey America, Meet America effort. 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So you sign up, and then on July 7th, you get the chance to meet a stranger. It's a little bit like a dating app. You pick someone who you want to talk to. Everything is secure. You see different people's bios and their first names and where they live. You pick someone you want to talk to, and then you make an appointment through a special kind of text messenger part of this app, and then you have this conversation with a stranger that goes to the Library of Congress using StoryCorps questions.
1: So how do you encourage folks not to shy away from this? You're not talking to an old, like a typical StoryCorps, your old friend, your relative. This is something very new.
6: That's a great question, and you summed up StoryCorps perfectly. I mean, look, I think it's a little bit intimidating to do this, but if you've listened to StoryCorps over the years, I founded StoryCorps, trust me. If you feel like you can trust me, like people, we've tested this over and over and over again, and it doesn't go wrong. People come in a little bit nervous, and they come out feeling very close to the person they've talked to. Again, it's like, it's almost like speed dating without any romance involved. The program is a little bit like a dating app for democracy. You get to know this other human being really well. Nobody has had a bad experience with this, and I guarantee that it will be one of the most meaningful conversations that you have all year.
1: You mentioned how someone chooses someone else. Can we go over the logistics of that?
6: Sure. So first you go to connect250.org now, go today, put your email address in, and then on July 7th when the platform opens, you're going to be invited into this portal, and you'll see Steve Inskeep, actually the host of Morning Edition, talking you through what happens. And you take about 3 minutes to fill in a little bit of data and to write a bio of who you are. Reading these bios are incredibly moving. It's who we are as Americans, 5 lines, 6 lines, 7 lines. And then you're in the system and you see 5 names, first names, and where they live and bios. And you decide, do I want to talk to any one of these 5 people? And if not, you go to the next page and there's another 5. And the next page and there's another 5. And once you find someone and you're like, yeah, I want to speak to this person, you select them. And then if they select you, you are brought to a private messaging system inside this program, and you pick a time that you want to talk to each other. And then at that appointed hour, you are on your computer or your phone, and your partner is on his or her computer and his or her phone, and you're connected. You have 40 minutes to talk to each other. There are StoryCorps questions scrolling at the bottom. You actually start by reading the bio of your partner to them, and they read your bio back to you, and then you're off to the races. At the end of the 40 minutes, you hit stop, and your partner hit stop, and the interview goes to the Library of Congress, and your great-great-great-grandkids are going to get to listen to you at this moment. On the 350th anniversary of our country, you know, they're going to be able to listen back, our great-great-great-grandchildren, and say, oh, that's who we were at the 250th. And I do think that this effort is going to give the most accurate possible representation of who we are as Americans at this moment in our history.
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1: Good morning. I'm Jeff Bossert. It's 6:50. Up ahead next hour, the Supreme Court Tuesday rejected President Trump's effort to end birthright citizenship.
0: 5 of the justices said he misunderstood the Constitution. A 6th justice said that a federal statute barred Trump from implementing his executive order.
1: Meanwhile, Trump did score quite a few wins with the court this past session. A closer look from Tamara Keith about 15 minutes away.
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1: Very hot today. Highs in the upper 90s for many. By tomorrow, we'll exceed 100 for much of the state. Right now, 73 degrees in Roanoke. Charlottesville, 74. Richmond has 75.
7: 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From Marketplace in Washington, I'm Kimberly Adams. The Supreme Court finished its session yesterday with major opinions on birthright citizenship, rights for transgender athletes, and on campaign finance. We're going to focus on that last one. In National Republican Senatorial Committee versus Federal Election Commission, the court struck down limits on how much political parties can spend in coordination with candidates. As Marketplace's Henry Epp reports, without those caps, the way parties raise and spend money could quickly change.
8: Before this decision, national political parties had to operate two sets of funds, one for coordinated spending where the main office consults with the candidate's campaign, and another larger one for independent spending where the party isn't allowed to coordinate with the candidate, says Robin Kolodny, a political science professor at Temple University.
9: Now there is no distinction between that independent expenditure spending arm and the central office.
8: So candidates and parties can jointly decide how to spend all of that money. That new freedom will likely lead to parties asking more donors for more money, says Ki Hong, head of political law at the law firm Skadden.
10: They are going to point to this case to essentially say, look, you know, it's a new day. Your money can be used for unlimited coordinated expenditures.
8: Political parties have lost fundraising ground to super PACs, which can accept unlimited amounts from donors. The court majority suggested that getting rid of coordination limits could shift some of that influence back to parties. Aaron Klopak at the Campaign Legal Center says it will likely do something else.
11: I think what it really does is just create another vehicle for wealthy donors to direct money even more directly to candidates.
8: The ruling, she says, may just increase the total amount of money influencing elections. I'm Henry Epp for Marketplace.
7: Speaking of money in politics, a federal filing released today shows President Trump made nearly $1.2 billion from his crypto businesses in 2025. The profit is from selling crypto products such as his meme coins and so-called governance tokens. The president made at least $2.2 billion last year, according to the report. That figure includes his crypto businesses as well as real estate assets. The filing is part of a 927-page disclosure form published by the U.S. Office of Government Ethics. Let's do the numbers. The FTSE in London is down 0.4%. Dow, S&P, and NASDAQ futures are down in the 0.2% to 0.5% range, with the Dow future down 115 points. The 10-year Treasury yield is up at 4.47%.
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7: This week marks a year since Congress passed the Republican tax and spending bill, the One Big Beautiful Bill Act. Today, we're taking a look at how some of the provisions from the law have played out, including who has benefited most. For more, I'm joined now by Andrew Lautz, Director of Tax Policy at the Bipartisan Policy Center. Good morning, Andrew.
13: Thanks so much for having me on.
7: Remind us of some of the headline tax effects of this legislation.
13: The 2025 tax law extended a number of expiring tax cuts from Republicans' last major tax law, the 2017 Tax Cuts and Jobs Act. They also included a number of new tax cuts, many of which were priorities of President Trump. And these are some of the tax cuts you've heard most about in the year since this passed into law: the tips deduction, the overtime deduction, the auto loan interest deduction.
7: You and your colleagues at the Bipartisan Policy Center also have a list of quote-unquote wins from this legislation that maybe didn't get as much attention as some of those headline ones you just mentioned. What are some of the provisions that maybe flew under the radar?
13: Sure. A few worth mentioning here. The child tax credit was increased under the One Big Beautiful Bill. The maximum credit was $2,000 per child. It's now $2,200 per child. So the vast majority of parents and families who are claiming the child tax credit got a little bit of a boost. Somewhere between 85 and 90% of all taxpayers take the standard deduction. That standard deduction last year increased $750 for single taxpayers, $1,500 for married couples filing jointly. Now, because it's a deduction, that doesn't translate to an exactly $750 or $1,500 tax cut, but it does mean several hundred dollars in tax cuts for the vast majority of people filing their taxes. There's also a couple of smaller provisions that might take a few years to bear fruit, but that we think are worth highlighting. Congress expanded the low-income housing tax credit. This is a tax credit targeted at housing developers that helps bring more affordable housing supply online.
2: You mentioned the increased child tax credit, that extra $200 per kid, but not every parent was able to get that this tax season. Why is that?
13: First of all, if you don't have income tax liability, if you make such little in income that you're not paying federal income taxes, you're actually capped at how much child tax credit you can get. That's capped at $1,700 per child. And so you don't get the full child tax credit. And then if you make above a certain amount, and that's $200,000 for single taxpayers, $400,000 for married couples, you start to phase out of that maximum $2,200 per child until it hits zero. And so if you make too much money, you're also not getting the full child tax credit.
2: Taxpayers were also able to write off more of their state and local taxes this year. This was a huge sticking point during the negotiation for the bill. How did that actually play out this tax season?
13: Taxpayers in high tax, high cost states did receive larger refunds on average, and we think a lot of that is driven by the state and local tax deductions. So think taxpayers in New York, New Jersey, Connecticut, California, states that historically have had high taxes. A lot of high-income taxpayers in those states are benefiting from that boost in the SALT cap. We expect that folks in the mid-six figures, you know, your $250,000, $300,000, $400,000 a year are the primary beneficiaries of this increase in the cap. And again, primarily in high-tax states, high property tax states where you have enough taxes to take advantage of that higher cap.
2: Andrew Lautz is Director of Tax Policy at the Bipartisan Policy Center. Thank you so much.
13: Thanks so much.
2: Tomorrow, we'll have more on what we've seen so far from the 2025 tax and spending law 1 year in. In Washington, I'm Kimberly Adams with the Marketplace Morning Report. 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
18: Good morning. The Supreme Court rejected President Trump's attempt to end birthright citizenship. It also expanded his power to fire regulators. How did the president do overall this term? It's Morning Edition from NPR News.
1: Immigration and Customs Enforcement made arrests in late June just north of Charlottesville. We'll hear more about that operation in a few minutes.
18: The court also allowed states to ban transgender women and girls from playing on school teams for women and girls. I'm Steve Inske.
19: And I'm Michelle Martin. Will the ruling have an impact in states that don't have those bans? Also, Mara Brock-Akil created hit shows like Being Mary Jane that center complex black women. She has a new novel that digs even deeper. It's Wednesday, July 1st. On this day in 1963, the post office started using zip codes. There was also a cartoon mascot, Mr. Zip. News is next.
4: Live from NPR News in Washington, I'm Corva Coleman. The U.S. Supreme Court has concluded its latest term. One big opinion released yesterday overturned President Trump's executive order limiting birthright citizenship. The Supreme Court upheld the interpretation of the 14th Amendment to the U.S. Constitution that virtually all children born on U.S. soil receive American citizenship. NPR's Carrie Johnson says this court term was mixed for President Trump.
20: The Supreme Court has handed President Trump and future presidents a lot of power to fire people in the federal government and reshape agencies we thought were independent. But Trump lost big in a few of the cases that mattered most to him, in the birthright case and with his tariffs.
21: NPR's Carrie Johnson reporting. Qatar's prime minister met in Doha today with White House envoys Steve Witkoff and President Trump's son-in-law, Jared Kushner. They discussed the next steps in the interim peace deal with Iran. NPR's Ea Batraoui reports Iran's delegation arrives in Qatar today but won't hold direct talks with the U.S. envoys.
22: Qatar says its Prime Minister Mohammed Al-Thani discussed the interim peace deal with the White House envoys and the situation in Lebanon, where there's a shaky ceasefire. The health ministry there says Israeli attacks have killed more than 40 people in the past 2 weeks. Iran says its negotiators are discussing with Qatari mediators the need for a full Israeli withdrawal from southern Lebanon in talks today in Doha. Iran's foreign ministry says its delegation is also raising the issue of the release of billions of dollars in frozen assets as part of the deal signed with the U.S. The talks in Qatar come just days after Iran and the U.S. traded fire following Iranian attacks on ships transiting the Strait of Hormuz without its permission. Ea Batraoui, NPR News, Dubai.
21: The government of Venezuela says the earthquake death toll has risen to well over 1,900 people. Tens of thousands of people are still missing. It's been a week since the back-to-back quakes struck northern Venezuela. Nearly 50 million people are under extreme heat warnings in the central and eastern U.S., and these warnings will spread. NPR's Rebecca Hersher reports fans attending World Cup soccer matches in several cities will feel this.
23: The July 4th match in Philadelphia is shaping up to be the hottest of all, with temperatures around 100 degrees that day and high humidity that will make it feel even hotter. Matches in New Jersey, Kansas City, and Miami will all be affected by high temperatures as well. FIFA, the governing body for international soccer, did not respond to questions from NPR about whether cooling protections, such as misters and free water for fans and workers, will be available at matches this week. Heat waves are peaking at higher temperatures than in the past, and the average number of heat waves the U.S. experiences today has doubled since the 1980s because of climate change. Rebecca Hersher, NPR News.
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1: Radio IQ News, I'm Jeff Bosser. U.S. Immigration and Customs Enforcement has confirmed it conducted an arrest operation in the Rutgersville area north of Charlottesville last week. It took place just before state restrictions on their partnerships with local law enforcement agencies go into effect. Randy Hagee of Members Station WMRA reports.
24: On Tuesday, June 23rd, ICE officers and local law enforcement partners arrested 49 people in the Rutgersville area who are illegally in the United States, according to an ICE spokesperson. Charlottesville Tomorrow previously reported that dozens of vehicles sat abandoned along local roads as ICE agents and Greene County Sheriff's deputies stopped them and arrested the occupants. Earlier this year, Governor Abigail Spanberger ordered state law enforcement agencies, including the Virginia State Police, to terminate their contracts with ICE, referred to as 287G agreements. She wrote in an executive directive that the agreements, quote, improperly cede accountability and discretion over Virginia law enforcement to the federal government. ICE still lists 28 local agencies in Virginia as 287G participants on its website, including the sheriff's offices in Greene, Page, and Shenandoah counties. A new Virginia law that goes into effect July 1st puts guardrails on local agency collaboration with ICE. If they want to keep a 287G, it comes with several requirements. The law does not limit local agencies' ability to transfer custody of an incarcerated adult to ICE. I'm Randy B. Hagee.
1: Virginia Commonwealth University is set to build a new dental school. The $700 million project is being funded as part of the newly finalized budget. It includes funding to acquire the Altria Center for Research and Technology. The new space will be a five-story building, which will include classrooms, offices, academic laboratories, and clinics to support modern dental education. Rural King, a national retailer specializing in farm and home supplies, will establish a distribution center in Henry County. The project, announced Tuesday, will create about 150 new jobs, according to the governor's office. Rural King will move into an existing warehouse in the Patriot Center Industrial Park. It's been empty since 2025. Later this half hour, a conversation with acclaimed television showrunner and writer Mara Brockeel about her debut novel, The Revelation of Dion Daphne. We'll talk with Michelle Martin in about 15 minutes. Extreme heat continues this week. Highs today in the upper 90s for most. around 99 for Roanoke, low 90s for the Wise area. Heat index as high as 109 for Charlottesville. Mostly clear tonight. Low is in the low to mid 70s. Tomorrow afternoon highs topping 100 for many. 103 around Charlottesville and Fredericksburg. More of the same Friday. Highs again topping 100 for many. Pop-up showers or storms possible by afternoon. Right now, 70 degrees in Wise, 69 in Blacksburg. Roanoke has 74 degrees. Stanton has 73. Charlottesville and Fredericksburg, 74 degrees. It's 75 in Richmond.
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3: This is Morning Edition from NPR News. I'm Michelle Martin.
18: And I'm Steve Inskeep. Good morning. We have an update this morning on the separation of powers. President Trump has spent much of his second term asserting the power of the presidency. Republicans who control another branch of government, Congress, have largely obeyed the president's commands or fell silent as he took their power for himself. The third branch of government, the Supreme Court, has in some cases blocked the president and in other cases affirmed his efforts. Now that the court's term is over, NPR senior political correspondent Tamara Keith is here with an assessment. Tam, good morning.
5: Good morning.
18: We should note that in this term, Trump lost two really big cases, one over tariffs and the other over his effort to end birthright citizenship, which came this week. How did he take those defeats?
5: Well, on tariffs, back in February, he held this angry press conference at the White House and called the conservative justices who sided against him disloyal, among other insults. The president had campaigned on tariffs. He loves tariffs as a tool. But in terms of politics, polls show voters don't share that love, so there's a way in which that legal loss could be seen as a political win. And then with the citizenship case, Trump's response has been much more muted. We didn't even see him yesterday. On social media, he said the decision was, quote, too bad for our country. And yes, he campaigned on ending birthright citizenship and signed that executive order on day one. But it was a long shot legal theory, and it wasn't the cornerstone of his immigration agenda.
18: And it seems he did win some other cases on immigration.
5: Yeah, immigration is an area where there's a lot of executive authority, and the court confirmed that with two recent decisions, siding with the Trump administration on both amnesty and temporary protected status, allowing Trump to strictly limit even legal immigration. So the bulk of the president's immigration agenda is full steam ahead, and taken as a whole, I have to say, this has been an overwhelmingly good year for the president with this conservative supermajority on the court.
18: Say what you mean by that.
5: This is a midterm election year. The president has low approval. Gas prices are elevated. Voters are in a bad mood. And that's a recipe for a rough election for the president's party. But a decision from the court yesterday loosening campaign finance rules is widely seen as helping Republicans more than Democrats. And an earlier decision from the court throwing out Section 2 of the Voting Rights Act that came early enough for some red states to scramble to redraw congressional district lines to favor Republicans is another one. Thanks to this court, Republicans now have more structural advantages than they did at the beginning of this year.
18: The court did happen to make sure that that particular districting case got in a little bit earlier than some others. So do you have any sense of how the president sees this term then?
5: Oh, he is celebrating the wins and talking about workarounds for the losses. He has now posted repeatedly about the expansion of executive power that the court granted him earlier this week. It allows the president to fire commissioners at federal agencies that were designed by Congress to be independent. And he wrote yesterday, quote, this decision gives tremendous additional power back to the presidency where it belongs. Trump is known for hyperbole, but even those who disagree with that decision say this is a huge concentration of power in the hands of the president. Trump adds, the Republican Party was treated very fairly by the United States Supreme Court.
18: NPR's Tamara Keith always treats the news very fairly. Tam, thanks so much. Good to hear from you.
5: You're welcome.
6: Will the Supreme Court's rulings change how President Trump's signature issues play out during the rest of his term? Jonah Goldberg has been giving some thought to this. He's a conservative political commentator and co-founder and editor-in-chief of the online magazine The Dispatch. Jonah, good morning. Thanks for joining us.
8: Always great to be here.
6: As we just heard from Tam Keith, the president views this as a winning Supreme Court term with workarounds for any losses. How do you see it?
8: I think it's a mixed bag. I mean, at the very minimum, you know, the tariffs case, as Tamar was talking about, the tariffs case alone was a rebuke of his central policy agenda. You know, he basically bet the early part of his presidency on it, and he got rebuked on that. And at least culturally, the birthright citizenship is a big reversal. But I agree on a lot of structural, you know, executive branch, executive authority things. He's won a lot. And, you know, going back to the immunity case, which was actually before he took office again, the executive branch has been really strengthened by this court.
6: You know, the Supreme Court did reject his effort to end birthright citizenship, but only a bare majority of justices said that his executive order was unconstitutional. This is thought to be settled law. I mean, Vice President Vance said that that means birthright citizenship is, quote, hanging on by a thread. You wrote about this. Where do you think this leaves the debate over birthright citizenship?
8: Yeah, I mean, we don't need to, like, recount every single crazy right-wing Twitter personality or anything like that here, but the response from the sort of infotainment, new right, MAGA right on this decision has been bat guano crazy. Talking about it's the end of America. You know, you have one writer from The Federalist talking about we may have to just sterilize women before they are allowed to visit America. I mean, just truly crazy stuff. And what's amazing about it is nothing's changed. This has been the way birthright citizenship, they're upholding what has been in effect for over a century. Like, literally, it's an extension of the status quo. And what's fascinating to me about it is these people are losing their minds over this, like, what they literally call an apocalyptic, worse than Roe decision that changes nothing. While this win, at least on their terms, culturally, politically, on the trans sports ban stuff, they're almost entirely ignoring, because what it tells me is what Trump and what these guys want are these issues more than they actually want the victories they claim to be pursuing.
6: And who do you hold more responsible for that? Who do you think is the prime player at that? Is it President Trump, or is it the Congress, which in the Republican dominated Congress, which in so many issues does not exercise the authority that the Constitution grants it? On tariffs, for example, has not, and
8: sure.
6: All these other issues. So is this Trump driving this? I'd rather have the issue than the win, or is it the Congress and its abdication of its authority?
8: So I think Trump is exploiting a long-term structural problem in our politics that I think starts with Newt Gingrich's contract with America, which I thought was awesome at the time as a young policy wonk in Washington. And now I think that was the beginning of basically the self-dismantling of Congress's role in our constitutional order. Congress is the first branch of government. It's the only branch that can fire members of the other branches. It is the supreme branch. All that co-equal branch off is Nixonian propaganda. And what Congress has done is it's turned itself, in effect, into a parliament of pundits. You know, you have an enormous number of people who seem to go to Congress in order to have a stepping stone to a career in cable TV and podcasting, which is bizarre. And what has happened with Congress, and it's happened with, you know, over 30 years, so it's not just this Congress, but this Congress is the worst, is they are basically a rubber stamp for the presidency, and every time, and one of their great abettors has been the Supreme Court, which steps in and takes responsibility for fixing problems in public policy and in law away from the president and away from Congress. Congress could have changed the tariff. You know, Congress has sole authority over tariffs under the Constitution. It has outsourced that authority to the president. It has the authority to write laws about anything it wants. It could have amended or tried to amend birthright citizenship years ago. But what it would rather have is this thing to talk about, to campaign on, to you know, aggrandize and preen, rather than actually do the hard work of legislating. And the muscle memory in this in Congress these days, among people who actually even know how to write legislation, is atrophying at an astonishing rate.
6: The irony being, though, that a number of these policies that the president is advancing are deeply unpopular. The tariffs are deeply unpopular. I don't know that people have polled on birthright citizenship, but my guess is, given how Americans have reacted so negatively to some of the president's more aggressive moves on immigration, probably unpopular. The trans issue we see, trans athletes issues, Americans broadly agree with it, but they haven't seen it really play out yet, so who knows? So how does this sort of play out? The fact of the matter is that the president is underwater right now in all of these polls. He's deeply unpopular. These policies are deeply unpopular. Congress is not willing to assert itself. So are they basically shooting themselves in the foot by refusing to step in?
8: Absolutely. But, you know, part of the dysfunction and part of the reason why Congress is broken is because of the sort of self-sorting, polarization, and the primary system, and a little bit campaign finance. You can talk about how Trump is unpopular in the country, and he is. He's not unpopular among Republican primary voters. And that's the stranglehold that Trump has had over the Republican Party from the beginning, is he can threaten the incumbency, the careers of elected Republicans. And when he does that, he has often in the past resulted in Democrats winning those seats, whether in the Senate or in the House. But he doesn't care. He would rather be king of a rump Republican Party where he's the absolute and sole ruler than a player, the most important player in a majority party. And so you can talk about how these issues don't play well necessarily with swing voters and the rest. An enormous number of Republicans don't care because they just want to be on the right side of Donald Trump and the right side of those primary voters. So that's the reason why Congress doesn't do its job a lot of the time.
6: So we only have 30 seconds here. Where does that leave these signature issues that the president still says he wants to advance? Basically, nothing going to happen for the next 2 years. Is what you're
8: I think very little. First of all likelihood of Democrats take it back, at least the House. And also, Donald Trump has always had this schizophrenia about wanting wins on policy versus what wins on his political interest. And now he doesn't seem to. There's this third thing, which is just sort of getting richer and redesigning, the White House.
6: All right. Like, we have to leave it there for now. That's Jonah Goldberg, editor-in-chief of The Dispatch. Jonah, thanks. This is NPR News.
1: Good morning. I'm Jeff Bossert. Good to be with you, and hope you're staying cool on this Wednesday in a temperature of extreme heat. It's Morning Edition on Radio IQ. Up ahead this hour, the mother of a transgender student athlete reacts to the Supreme Court ruling that allows states to ban transgender girls from playing girls' sports.
7: I feel it is really opening the door to a lot more abuse and policing of women's bodies.
1: One family wrestles with what this decision means for them. That report in about 15 minutes.
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1: Let's check out some of those conditions around the region. Highs in the upper 90s for most today with sunny skies. We'll be in the low 90s in the far southwest. A high today in the Roanoke area near 98 degrees. Mostly clear tonight. Lows in the low to mid 70s. Tomorrow afternoon highs topping 100 for many. Again, mid 90s in the mountains of the southwest. A high around 103 around Charlottesville and Fredericksburg. More of the same Friday. Highs again topping 100 for many. Roanoke has 75 degrees. Charlottesville has 75. It's 75 in Richmond. It's 721.
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18: It's Morning Edition from NPR News. I'm Steve Inskeep.
19: And I'm Michelle Martin. Good morning. You might not know the name Mara Brock-Akil, but you probably know her work. She's the writer and or creator of Girlfriends, The Game, Being Mary Jane, and recently the Netflix hit Forever, based on the Judy Blume novel. In fact, she's the only African-American showrunner to have a major television series during every year of the 2000s. But a novel of her own was missing from her decades-long career. Until now. The revelation of Dion Daphne is Brock-Akil's debut novel. And a heads up, sexual abuse comes up. Mara Brock-Akil, thank you so much for joining us.
2: I am so happy to be here. Thank you. This is very exciting.
19: So, given your body of work, I really found it hard to believe that this is your first novel. Why a novel? Why now? Why this particular form of storytelling at this point in your career?
2: The interiority. The needing more canvas, the ability to dig deeper in the depth and the layers of the portrait I like to paint of human beings, more specifically Black women. You know, you hear things like, I don't know how they do it or what they're doing. Well, imagine also they're doing even more than what you think they are. Hmm. And why now to write a book is getting into how much we hide. Hmm. A lot of it is shame-based and we're just bandaging ourselves together to get through the next day, to get through the next day. And I just thought, wouldn't it be great to sort of share a story about a woman that a lot of people on the street would admire just by her style, her presence, you know, this idea of having it together. A lot of us really are just sort of like barely there.
19: Hmm. Could you give the broad outlines of the plot?
2: This is Dion Daphne, and it's early 90s in New York, and she's fly. She's got it going on. She's got money in her pocket.
19: Got a great job at Essence in its heyday, working in the sort of the
2: yes.
19: style and fashion space, and Essence magazine being maybe a little different today. I mean, people might know it more for Essence Fest today, but just in its heyday, it was kind of the destination for Black women wanting to know what's going on in the world
2: yes.
19: and in style and in fashion and really everything.
2: And our politics and what we're
19: politics,
2: going on
19: everything.
2: Our own,
19: mm-hmm.
2: yeah, really seeing us. And so she's a part of that ecosystem. And here she had a really great guy and thought he was going to get married. And he knocks on the door one night and he's not there to propose. He's actually there to give her life-changing news. And the book then takes place with her having to look back at the storms that she's been trying to outrun. And it's time she has to face them. She has no choice but to face them with this news.
19: In a way, it's almost like she's living two lives. She's living her interior life

0: And then how much we really needed each other, because technology did not permeate our lives the way it does today.
1: Well, it's interesting because the HIV epidemic is also a storyline in the book. It was a time when a lot of people were kind of exploring their identity and their desires, but then there was this shadow that then started to loom over it, right?
0: Absolutely. You know, a lot of older generations like to talk about the younger generations and what they're not doing. But let me tell you what they are doing. Mm-hmm. They have been naming things to try to understand things. They're ready to have a deeper conversation. The naming of things allows us to kind of look deeper. And so the book allows me to join a conversation in a way that allows us to explore it in many different ways through many different characters about how a character can be knocked off their feet and get back up better than where we met her.
1: This book read in a way to me as an invitation to talk about difficult things with people you love.
0: Yes. Thank you.
1: And I wondered whether in part your goal with this was to say this is something that you could offer to people to help them open the door to a conversation that they may not have been able to have.
0: Absolutely. That's what a lot of my work has been about. Hey, let's talk about it to the place of step one might just be to talk about it. And then I think we can go all the way to what are the solutions we could do to stop this kind of behavior? If we understand what's happening, how do we stop some of these things or how to repair these things? But it is an invitation to talk.
1: To that end, though, I did find myself wondering, you give some hints in the book that you are yourself a survivor.
0: Mm-hmm.
1: And also in subsequent interviews, you've been more clear about the fact that you are a survivor yourself.
0: Yes.
1: But it did make me wonder, having read that, how you were able to get through the writing of some of those sequences where you describe exactly what happened to you. And I found myself worrying about you.
0: Oh, thank
1: you. Like, are you okay?
0: Oh, I'm amazing. I really am okay. I'm not going to act like it was easy. It wasn't. But it was cathartic. Mm-hmm. It was cathartic to sit in the room because I'm here. I am here to look at it and say, you didn't take me down. I'm here. And I'm really proud to put the pain on the page in a way that people can't just skip over the words sexually abused or abused. That's on the page to understand what it is like for a young girl who later moves past it as a young woman and how it still shows up in her life. And how does trauma follow you in a way that you think you're over it, that the monster isn't there anymore, but it's still there in our behavior.
1: Well, how do you feel now that you've told this story?
0: I feel, you know, it's funny. I'm a veteran in my career in television and film, and I'm a debut novelist now, and I really feel like I have a lot of energy back. I have so many more stories in me. I feel like I'm running out of time. I got so many stories to write, and I'm excited about it.
1: Mara Brockekiel is the author of the new novel, The Revelation of Dion Daphne. Mara Brockekiel, thank you so much for talking with us.
0: Thank you so much for having me. I really appreciate this.
1: This is NPR News.
2: 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I'm Jeff Bostard. 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
7: From NPR News in Washington, I'm Windsor Johnston. The Supreme Court decision on birthright citizenship was a blow to the Trump administration, but immigrant rights groups are celebrating with caution. NPR's Emily Kwong reports from a rally outside of the courthouse yesterday.
8: California

0: Democratic Senator Alex Padilla called the ruling a moment to reflect on what it means to be an American.
1: The Supreme Court of the United States said, no, Donald Trump, you do not get to decide who gets to be an American. The Constitution decides.
0: In the hours since, some Senate Republicans have urged Congress to pass legislation or a constitutional amendment to end the guarantee of birthright citizenship. All of it signals to organizer Lydia Walther Rodriguez that the fight is far from over.
2: It's a fight that we should never have to have had. Our community is exhausted, but we'll never surrender.
0: And as of today, Trump's executive order has been struck down. Emily Kwong, NPR News.
3: Disability rights advocates are warning that longstanding protections may weaken. The Education Department is planning to shift special education oversight to the Department of Health and Human Services. At the same time, new Justice Department guidance could make it easier to institutionalize people with disabilities. Advocates say the moves risk pushing disabled Americans back to the margins. 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From Washington.
4: Radio IQ News, I'm Jeff Bossert. The U.S. Supreme Court okayed limits on transgender girls playing sports Tuesday morning. While the decision's impacts are still being understood, for some Virginians, it's not a court who defines them. It's their chosen family and the chance to dance. Brad Kuttner explains.
5: Amia Balthazar moved to Roanoke in 2021 after a hurricane took her Myrtle Beach home. It was in the Star City that she met Garland Gravely, known as Father G, and the Roanoke-based House of Expression.
6: Well, House, in my opinion, is your chosen family. You know, you have a mother figure that takes you in, or a father figure that takes you in and shows you the fundamentals of life, and, you know, gives you the guide and gives you the love, and then you also get to walk balls.
5: Balls are massive events. Balthazar was in Richmond for the captivating House of West's WTV Ball Saturday. Held inside Richmond's historic Main Street Station, the base bounced off the glass walls as people of every race, gender, body type, and sexuality spun, walked, twirled, gave looks, dead dropped, and more. For Father G, the Vogue community and balls offer an escape.
7: Because we deal with so much outside in the real world, and here you can just come and be who you want to be without somebody policing your body and telling you're not this, you're not that. You know what I mean? Like, you hear that constantly.
5: Last weekend's event came and went. Now, back in Roanoke, Father G said, in the wake of the U.S. Supreme Court ruling limiting the ability of trans girls to play sports, ballroom has a place for everyone, especially those who want to compete.
8: So what the world tells you that you can't be ballroom says that in this space you can be.
5: In Richmond, I'm Brad Young.
4: Ahead this hour, a World Cup update. It's do or die for the U.S. men's national soccer team. That squad has a round of 32 match against Bosnia and Herzegovina. That story up at 7:45. High temperatures today in the upper 90s for most, around 99 for Roanoke, 96 for the Richmond area, low 90s for the Wise area. Heat index well into the triple digits for many. Lows in the 70s tonight. Afternoon highs tomorrow exceeding 100 for many of us. Right now, looking around the region, 74 and a little foggy in Blacksburg. Roanoke has 74, Charlottesville 74, it's 76 degrees in Richmond.
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10: And I'm Michelle Martin. Good morning. One of the Supreme Court's final decisions of the year ruled against a pair of transgender student athletes. In a 6-3 ruling, the court said states can ban transgender women and girls from sports teams at schools that receive public funding, which nearly all schools do. NPR's Selena Simmons-Duffin spoke to one family trying to figure out what the ruling means for them.
11: I caught Abbott, who's 13, and his mom, Emily, on the way out the door to baseball travel team tryouts.
12: You not only do baseball, what else
13: do you do? I do tennis, sailing, and basketball. Yeah, and I do track and cross country.
12: Sports is what makes him happy.
11: Emily asked that NPR not use their last name because Abbott's not out as transgender to everyone in their community. The Supreme Court's ruling doesn't affect him directly. He's a transgender boy, for one, and he lives in Massachusetts, which allows him to play on boys' teams. But he can't help but think about what it would be like to live in a state with a ban.
13: If that happened to me, I'd be really, really, really depressed and not because I can't play any sports, and then I would just stay home every single day doing nothing.
11: The cases ruled on by the Supreme Court came from Idaho and West Virginia. They're among the 27 states that ban trans students in girls' sports. West Virginia Governor Patrick Morrissey shared an interview he did with Metro News on social media.
14: Now in West Virginia and across the country, we can stand for these common sense provisions that are going to allow women to safely participate in sports without worrying about biological males coming in and creating a ruckus.
11: Abbott's mom, Emily, is an athlete herself, a champion rower, and her two daughters play sports too. She's more worried about what the ruling means for her daughters than for Abbott.
15: I feel that it just is really opening the door to a lot more abuse and policing of women's bodies. So it's definitely not making women's sports safer, in my opinion.
11: She says she wasn't surprised by the ruling.
15: It could have been worse.
11: The Supreme Court ruled specifically on girls' school sports and didn't get into broader issues. It also allows supportive states to continue to include trans students in sports. For Abbott in Massachusetts, even with the support of his state, he says he still hesitates to share with some teammates that he's trans, afraid to lose a friendship.
15: They might think you're not a good player if they knew that you were trans.
13: Or like you're not a good person.
15: I'm not a good person. Hmm.
11: For now, even after the Supreme Court ruling, Abbott can keep playing. And with that, they're off to baseball tryouts. Selena Simmons-Duffin, NPR News.
9: Chris Mosier has been listening with us. He was the first openly transgender man to represent the United States in international competition. He's also the founder of transathlete.com, and it's online. Welcome. Good morning.
16: Good morning, Steve.
9: What did you make of this ruling?
16: You know, it was incredibly disappointing, but not surprising. This is something that has been a hallmark of this administration and of the Republican Party for the last 5 or 6 years, really dialing in on targeting transgender people as a way to distract people from other issues going on and to garner more votes.
9: You mentioned the Republican Party. I suppose if the justices were here, they would say, listen, Republicans may have appointed some of us, but we're ruling on the law. Do you take this as a partisan ruling rather than one on the law?
16: I wouldn't say that anything coming out of this court is partisan. It seems like it is highly charged, and there's a lot of shady behind-the-scenes things going on, in my opinion. I'm an advocate for SCOTUS term limits, and I think that what we are seeing right now is that people's politics are driving these decisions.
9: You've been in touch with the family of the teenage student known in the court papers as BPJ, I believe, one of the plaintiffs in this case. What did you hear back?
16: You know, when I spoke with her mom yesterday, she said that she delivered the news to Becky and that, you know, she took it understanding that this was a possibility. But what really stood out to me was how much Becky really wants to help other kids. So many trans people become accidental activists because we are fighting for our own rights. And that's my story as well. And I had hoped that the work that I had done would create a pathway where kids like Becky would never have to be in a position to advocate for themselves. But Becky has stood up and put herself in the spotlight for this cause. And because of that, kids in the states with inclusive policies are still able to play. And so, you know, she is moving now into a position of advocacy, understanding that there's really a need for this sort of visibility and people who can speak on behalf of our community.
9: Interesting point you make there. This is state by state. The court ruling says states may ban transgender athletes, not that they must. And so it's state by state. But let me ask about the politics since you brought it up. Your position on this issue, as I'm sure you're well aware, has lost a good part of the public on this. They argue over this very specific issue and specifically of transgender girls in girls' sports. And we heard people in Selena's story discuss safety issues, but there are also parents who will argue competitive fairness rules, claiming that transgender girls get a competitive advantage. How do you answer somebody who may be listening to us now who feels that way?
16: Yeah, absolutely. We wrote a whole book about it. I worked with two incredible authors, Ellie Rocher and Dr. Anna Baith, to write a book called Fair Game, Trans Athletes and the Future of Sports. And in that, we actually spoke with 20 transgender athletes. In the past 6 years, Steve, so many people have been talking about trans athletes, but not actually talking to us. And so we really wanted to use our platforms to uplift the voices of the trans community, to share their stories from their own words. And through that, we bust four major myths about transgender athletes. The reason those myths are so pervasive is that there's been a coordinated effort to really control the public narrative through media and social media, which happens so quickly. And it has been incredibly effective to change the way that people think about, talk about, and treat the trans community. And sports has been the driver of that.
9: Well, let me just, to get to maybe one of those, I mean, there are parents who will say, well, this transgender girl has an advantage in body mass or physical strength or lung capacity. How do you answer the concern of that parent?
16: Every single person is different, and all bodies are different in different sports. And so, you know, it's difficult to give you a quick soundbite on this. And that's why this is so hard for us on the side of inclusion, is that it's very easy to say, well, that's unfair. No, you shouldn't be able to play. But to actually talk about the science, to have a nuanced conversation about what trans inclusion can and should look like, is incredibly difficult in a 30-second piece.
9: But you're arguing that it can be fair, that it should be fair, that it is fair?
16: Sports can and should have policies, and they have for decades. There have been policies that have allowed transgender athletes to participate with their peers without issues on the books long before 2020 and the first anti-trans sports laws came into play. And I really believe that there is a possibility and a future for sports if we think more creatively about how these policies are being applied and make sure that they're specific to the level of play and the ages of the participants as well.
9: Ah, that's a factor as well. Chris Mosier, thanks so much. Really appreciate it.
16: Thank you.
9: He's co-author of Fair Game, Trans Athletes and the Future of Sports. This is NPR News.
4: It's 7:42. Good morning. I'm Jeff Foster. Thanks for joining us for Morning Edition on Radio IQ for a Wednesday. Later this hour, an infestation of toxic caterpillars has forced German authorities to close shady public green spaces as people seek relief from record-breaking heat there. We'll have that story up in about 15 minutes.
17: On the next Fresh Air, a new breed of ticks spreading across regions of America, ready to feed on us. They're bringing new dangerous illness and allergies that are sometimes lethal. We'll talk about why this is happening and what precautions to take with Burkhard Bilger. His article, The Great Infestation, is in The New Yorker. 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
4: Sunny, very hot once again today. Our temperatures will be in the upper 90s for most locations, around 98 for Roanoke. Heat index as high as 109 for Charlottesville and Fredericksburg. Lows tonight in the 70s, hotter still tomorrow, with afternoon highs topping 100 for many. As high as 103 for Charlottesville and Fredericksburg, mid-90s again tomorrow in the far southwest.
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4: 72 degrees in Blacksburg. Roanoke and Lynchburg have 74 degrees. 75 in Charlottesville. Richmond has 76. It's 7:45.
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10: This is Morning Edition from NPR News. I'm Michelle Martin.
9: And I'm Steve Inskeep. The pressure is on for the U.S. men's soccer team. They're in the knockout round in the World Cup playing Bosnia-Herzegovina tonight. And if they lose, they go home. NPR sports correspondent Becky Sullivan will be around regardless. Hi there, Becky.
1: Good morning, Steve.
9: You're in the San Francisco Bay Area. The game will be played there today. What is different about the knockout round from some of the earlier games?
1: I think this might sound obvious, but the mindset really is different when you have to win the game. You know, in the group stage, you don't have to win. You can draw, you can even lose, and still your World Cup dreams are alive. That's not true anymore. There's also just some new wrinkles the teams have to think about. You know, if it's tied after 90 minutes, there's an additional 30 minutes of extra time. Could be penalty kicks if it's still tied. Both of those things bring new strategic challenges for teams to deal with. And the intensity is just way higher, whistle to whistle. So, you know, we've already seen one huge upset, even though this knockout round just started. Paraguay beat Germany the other day. All the American players yesterday, talking to reporters, said they had taken note of that. They're not taking anything for granted. And in fact, here's how U.S. coach Mauricio Pochettino put it about their mindset.
21: For us, it's the final of the World Cup tomorrow. And if we don't think in this way, I think we are going to struggle.
9: Okay, so the message is if Paraguay can win, Bosnia could win. So what Certainly. Is this Bosnian team like?
1: Yeah, you know, this was one of the last teams to qualify for the World Cup, actually, and they did so with style when they stunned Italy in this big upset this past spring. On paper, the Americans are more talented, that's for sure. But I think what's likely, Steve, is that we'll see a game where Bosnia is focusing on defense. They'll let the U.S. have the ball. They'll let the U.S. have possession, but they'll play this very dense, compact defense that makes it hard to score on them. Pochettino called them a competitive and physical team yesterday. I think we'll see that on the field. The U.S. last played Bosnia in 2021. They are totally different teams now, both of these teams. But the U.S. won that game 1-0, so that tells you how tough it is. And the U.S. actually haven't beaten a single European team since then. They are on a 13-game winless streak now. So this is definitely a hill that the Americans are trying to climb here.
9: And we have an American on the Bosnian team. Is this right?
1: Yeah, he's Bosnian-American, born here in the States. His name is Esmir Barak-Tarevic. And his parents are born in Bosnia, and they actually escaped to Switzerland during the Bosnian War in the 1990s. And in fact, his family comes from this part of Bosnia called Srebrenica that was the site of this genocidal massacre. Some 8,000 Bosnian Muslim men and boys in 1995, in which some of his male extended family members were victims. And so his parents escaped that. They moved to Wisconsin in 2001. And Esmir was born here in the States a few years later. And actually, he came up through American soccer, through MLS academies, through U.S. soccer youth national teams. He even played a game for the senior U.S. men's national team. But he grew up speaking Bosnian at home. He feels culturally Bosnian. He has said that he always intended to answer the call if Bosnia came asking, which they did in 2024. And in fact, you know, this game that we were talking about, this crucial World Cup qualifier against Italy, he is the one who hit that decisive penalty kick that sent them to the World Cup. So they are definitely happy to have him.
9: Amazing story. Let me ask about the U.S. team. The U.S. star Christian Pulisic has not played a full game yet in this World Cup. How's he doing?
1: Yeah, that's right. He had an injury earlier in this World Cup, caused him to miss half of that first game, all of the second. He came on as a sub in the third game versus Turkey, but he says he's fully healthy now. It's coming just at the right time, obviously. He says he feels good, could play 90 minutes, could even play 120 minutes if it's needed with extra time in these knockout games, though obviously the team is going to be hoping to get it done in regulation.
9: That's the way I think about your reporting, Becky. You seem ready for 90 minutes, 120 minutes, whatever we got to do. I really appreciate that.
1: You are so welcome.
9: NPR's Becky Sullivan in San Jose. This is NPR News.
4: Good morning. I'm Jeff Bosser. At the time, 7:49. Thanks for joining us. 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Next hour, on the final day of its term, the Supreme Court rejected the president's executive order that tried to limit birthright citizenship, but sided with the White House in many other disputes. We'll have an update on all that. Also hear from elected officials in Virginia. The Supreme Court yesterday upheld a ban on transgender girls playing in girls' sports. All that ahead next half hour.
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4: High temperatures today in the upper 90s for many, including 98 around Roanoke. Charlottesville, a high near 100 degrees. And today in the Richmond area, high near 96. Low 90s in the far southwest. Heat index as high as 109 for Charlottesville. More of the same tomorrow. Afternoon temperatures topping 100 for much of the region.
9: 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I'm Steve Inskeep.
10: And I'm Michelle Martin. A man in Rochester, New York, sent a critical email to the head of ICE in January. Homeland Security agents went to his home last week with a warning that the letter may have been an illegal threat. As NPR's Jude Jaffe Block reports, the man wasn't home, but his wife was.
3: The Reverend Hillary Strever was wearing her clergy collar as she drove home with her two-year-old in the back seat when she noticed two law enforcement officers stepping off her front porch.
22: So I just slowed the car down and, you know, I saw badges and I just didn't know what could be going on.
3: They were special agents with Homeland Security Investigations and told her they were looking for her husband, David Strever. She explained he was out of the country and would be back in a few days. They
22: said that they had wanted to contact him about an email he may or may not have sent threatening Todd Lyons.
3: Todd Lyons was the acting director of ICE up until the end of May.
22: I was just like, he wouldn't have sent that. And I just kind of shook my head. I was just like, no, he wouldn't have done that.
3: They gave her a form for him to sign that warned he may have violated the law. David Strever was in Finland taking his seven-year-old daughter to a theme park when he saw his wife's texts about the encounter.
23: It sounded just absurd, you know, and I thought, I've never made a threat against anyone. I'm not a violent person.
3: He did remember writing to Todd Lyons' government email in late January after federal agents shot and killed two U.S. citizens in Minneapolis. Strever said he was outraged about how Trump administration officials responded to those cases, and he worried the country was slipping into fascism.
23: And I kind of thought, like, I want to be on the record. I don't think I've done enough. I need to do something. I need to say something.
3: Strever's short note compared Lyons to a Nazi and warned him his own conscience would torment him.
23: One powerless citizen yelled into the void with a stern email to the former director of this agency 6 months ago. And now there's agents at his door.
3: He and his daughter landed at JFK Airport last Thursday evening and went to an airport hotel to sleep. But a little after nine, Strever was woken up by the hotel phone ringing.
23: It was the staff from the front desk, and they told me that an investigator with Homeland Security had been there.
3: The voice on the other end sounded worried and said the investigator had left him a business card.
23: I tried to go back to bed, but of course I was really freaked out at this point.
3: It's a mystery how the agent tracked him to the hotel. Strever looked at his cell phone and realized there were two voicemails from a few minutes earlier.
24: Hi, this is Homeland Security Investigations looking for David Strever.
3: Strever then reread an article that he'd seen earlier in the day about a Syracuse poll worker who'd been visited by two agents about an Instagram post. He messaged her and they realized they had both been contacted by the same agents on the same day who were giving out the same form. In the morning, David knew he needed to warn his daughter.
23: I wanted to give her a heads up. I can't imagine there is an age-appropriate, a non-scary, a non-terrifying way to tell a seven-year-old that these people might be looking for their dad and might interrupt our journey back home. She cried. She said she didn't want them to kill me.
3: Nothing unusual happened for the rest of their trip. On the train, Strever reached out to civil liberties advocates, including Adam Steinbaugh at the free speech group Foundation for Individual Rights and Expression. Steinbaugh says Strever's email was not a threat and is protected by the First Amendment, including its petition clause.
5: Which is a right to go to the government and say, hey, these are my thoughts, these are my concerns. The government doesn't have to listen to those, but it doesn't get to dispatch federal agents to your door and stalk you across the state of New York.
3: DHS gave a statement that says ICE investigates all credible threats towards its employees and officers and says it does not comment on ongoing investigations. Strever has not called the agents back, but the episode has actually made him feel less powerless.
23: If they hadn't come after me, I would have just been a guy whose sole act of defiance was writing a stern email to a faceless bureaucrat who was never going to read it.
3: But he says now that the government is coming after him months later,
23: it makes me feel like we do have a lot of power. It makes me feel like they do care that we're speaking up.
3: And he plans to continue doing that. Jude Jaffe Block, NPR News.
9: Our next story takes us to Germany, where authorities have closed parks and playgrounds, not because of extreme heat, but because of poisonous caterpillars. Didn't see that coming. Esme Nicholson reports.
6: Some kids' playgrounds in Berlin look more like crime scenes these days. Swings, slides, and roundabouts are cordoned off with red and white tape, warning parents do not cross. The culprit is a tiny but toxic caterpillar whose 600,000 hairs can cause hives, rashes, respiratory problems, and even anaphylactic shock. Known as the oak processionary caterpillar, they nest in oak trees, which in Berlin typically offer shade, but is now considered dangerous. The much-needed shade at this playground is provided by linden trees, a source of relief for 38-year-old Susanna Riedlin, who is here with her two young kids and has been worried more about heat stroke than caterpillars.
7: Ich muss auch zugeben, dass wir auch mal auf dem Spielplatz waren, wo die abgesperrt waren.
8: I have to admit that we were recently at a playground where the climbing frames were roped off, but we climbed on them anyway and took the risk.
6: Gaitlin says that record temperatures of 107 degrees over the weekend drove her and other parents like them out of their apartments, which, like most here, have no air conditioning.
7: Wir mussten auch tagsüber fliehen und nachts konnten wir halt nicht fliehen.
8: We fled the city during the day, but at night we had no choice other than to endure the heat. It was hard, and we ended up sleeping under wet towels instead of blankets.
6: The caterpillars have been around for years, but authorities are seeing more of them as temperatures rise, and they are spreading faster than they can be counted. Berlin city authorities are at odds over who is responsible for removing the nests, a costly process involving hazmat-suited teams wielding vacuums. Dirk Ehlert from Berlin's Urban Development Office told public broadcaster RBB that it's the job of the city's districts, not City Hall.
12: It's not necessary to take action against a caterpillar everywhere, only near daycare centers, and where people are at risk or are particularly sensitive, or where there are hospitals.
6: As record temperatures finally start to drop, Berliners can reopen their windows to let out the oppressive heat that has built up inside stuffy apartments over the past week. But authorities now warn that the caterpillar's toxic hairs spread easily in the breeze and advise against opening any windows. For NPR News, I'm Esme Nicholson in Berlin.
9: I'm waiting for the horror film about caterpillars. It's Morning Edition from NPR News, which covers everything. I'm Steve Inskeep.
10: And I'm Michelle Martin.
25: Jared Kushner and Ivanka Trump to build luxury resorts in Albania has sent hundreds of thousands of Albanians into the street in protest.
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10: Good morning. The Supreme Court says political parties may spend all they want in coordination with candidates. How does that magnify the power of money in politics? We ask a former federal elections official on Morning Edition from NPR News.
4: Virginia's elected officials weigh in on the Supreme Court upholding a ban on transgender girls participating in girls' sports. That story's just ahead.
10: Democratic Socialists had another big win, this time in Colorado. I'm Michelle Martin.
9: And I'm Steve Inskeep. A lawmaker who's been in office almost 30 years lost to a challenger who's only been alive for 29. Also, World Cup teams try to endure the knockout bracket while also trying not to be knocked out by the heat. The heat wave is dangerous for fans, too. Could FIFA have done more to prepare? It's Wednesday, July 1st. This day in 2018, LeBron James said he was leaving Cleveland to sign with the Lakers. Yesterday, he left the Lakers. The news is next.
19: Live from NPR News in Washington, I'm Corva Coleman. Today marks a week since two major earthquakes struck Venezuela. NPR's Ada Peralta reports last night the streets of one of the most hard-hit areas were lined with bodies.
0: Ivanosia Ortega was looking for her best friend in front of their collapsed building. She had received a phone call 2 days ago, but all she heard was static. She still had hope that her friend, his wife, and their little girl would be found alive. But the rescuers emerge with a video of two corpses. The adult is hugging the little girl. These were praying people, she cried. They prayed at dinner. They prayed when they left home. Another woman comforts her. They are with Christ now, she says. Ada Peralta, NPR News, La Guaira, Venezuela.
19: The U.S. has sent representatives to Qatar for meetings, so has Iran, but the officials from both nations will not hold direct talks. Qatar says its prime minister has discussed an interim peace deal with U.S. envoys. Iran says its representatives are telling Qatar Israel must fully withdraw from Lebanon. President Trump says this September, Republicans will hold a first-ever party convention during a midterm election year. NPR's Elena Moore reports Trump says the gathering will be in Dallas.
11: Trump says the convention will be an opportunity to, quote, celebrate our nation, our achievements, and our bright future. Party conventions usually happen during presidential election years, not during the midterms. But stakes are high for Republicans on Capitol Hill. They currently control both the House and the Senate by slim margins. And as many Americans report struggling with high prices, Democrats hope to flip some key seats. So even though Trump isn't on the ballot this fall, a party convention may be an opportunity for the leader of the GOP to rally his base before they head to the polls. Elena Moore, NPR News.
19: There's a new poll out from NPR, PBS News, Marist. It asked Americans about their views on the country as America approaches its 250th anniversary. NPR's Sage Miller says there are some concerns.
13: 82% of Americans believe that a serious threat to democracy exists. That's a 4-point jump from when this question was asked in February. Because of the direction America is headed, more than 1 in 10 Americans think violence is the answer to get the nation back on track. Still, the number of Americans looking to violence has actually decreased from when NPR asked this question in October.
19: NPR's Sage Miller reporting. President Trump earned more than $1 billion from his businesses, including those involved with cryptocurrencies. That's according to documents filed with the Federal Office of Government Ethics. Properties branded with his name, such as watches, brought in more than $4 million. This is NPR.
4: Radio IQ News, I'm Jeff Bossert. Virginia elected officials are responding to the U.S. Supreme Court's ruling, allowing states to ban transgender girls from playing on girls' sports teams. Lieutenant Governor Ghazala Hashmi said in a statement released shortly after the ruling that it was, quote, rooted in fear and exclusion, not fairness. But 9th District Republican Congressman Morgan Griffith praised the decision, saying Virginia should adopt similar policies. Fairfax area State Senator Jennifer Boyce successfully carried a bill to expand Virginia's non-discrimination law to include gender identity and sexual orientation back in 2020. She joined Hashmi in disappointment at the ruling.
14: You know, sports is an important piece of every child's life, and we should be encouraging kids to get involved in sports and not trying to punish someone for who they are.
4: Virginia has no state law banning transgender kids from sports teams, but the Virginia High School League created its own rule in line with the ban in 2025. The previous policy allowing all kids to play had been in place for 14 years prior. Attempts to reach the organization for an update on their policy were not returned. Today marks Virginia's return to the Regional Greenhouse Gas Initiative, or REGGIE. Catherine Hafter of member station WHRO reports what that means for Virginians.
1: Almost a dozen East Coast states participate in REGGIE. Power plant operators like Dominion Energy have to bid at quarterly auctions. Nate Benferrato with the Southern Environmental Law Center says the market doesn't ban burning fossil fuels, but it puts a price on it.
2: For every ton of carbon dioxide that comes out of your smokestack, a power plant owner now has to buy an allowance. And those allowances are going to get harder and harder to come by.
1: Dominion plans to pass on the cost of rejoining through a monthly bill charge of about $10. But Benferrato says long-term,
2: REGGIE is the tool that helps us secure energy independence, where we don't have to worry about our bills skyrocketing every year, every winter, every time there's some conflict that affects fuel prices.
1: Virginia's new budget will also divert some revenue from REGGIE into energy rebates for customers. Catherine Hafner, WHRO News.
4: Ahead this hour in Morning Edition, a major heat wave is affecting much of the eastern half of the U.S. this week, and that's bringing dangerous conditions to multiple World Cup matches. That report about 15 minutes away. Extreme heat continues in this area. Highs today in the upper 90s for most, including 98 for Roanoke. Near 100 for Charlottesville. We'll be in the low 90s in the far southwest. Heat index as high as 109 for Charlottesville. Tonight, mostly clear skies, temperatures in the low to mid 70s. Hotter still tomorrow. Afternoon highs topping 100 for many, including 101 for Roanoke, about 103 for Charlottesville. Heat index as high as 112. And similar forecast for Friday. Highs in the, again, heating exceeding 100 for many locations. We have 74 degrees in Blacksburg. Roanoke and Danville, 76 degrees. Charlottesville, Fredericksburg, and Richmond have 77.
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10: It's Morning Edition from NPR News. I'm Michelle Martin.
9: And I'm Steve Inskeep. Good morning. The Supreme Court's term is over, and its final ruling was a loss for President Trump.
10: The ruling says almost all children born in the U.S. are citizens, according to the 14th Amendment to the Constitution. The majority of justices rejected Trump's executive order seeking to change that.
9: NPR's Carrie Johnson covers the Supreme Court and is on the line. Carrie, good morning.
16: Good morning, Steve.
9: What was the justice's reason to block the president?
16: Chief Justice John Roberts wrote the majority ruling here. He said it was not a close call. He talked about birthright citizenship being part of American law for generations. Roberts said the framers who drafted the 14th Amendment extended a promise of citizenship to every free person in this land. And Roberts wrote, we keep that promise today. The chief was joined by the court's three liberals and Justice Amy Coney Barrett. Brett Kavanaugh wrote separately to say he would have struck down the president's executive order based on a federal law. Kavanaugh left open the possibility Congress could change it to put limits on babies born to people here illegally or on temporary visas. And if there was a surprise, it was that we had so many dissents on this birthright issue, which has been well understood for more than 150 years.
9: Yeah, much closer case than people anticipated. What did the dissenters say?
16: Justice Clarence Thomas filed a dissent of 91 pages, what experts tell me is one of his longest dissents.
9: Wow.
16: He says the court majority misunderstood the 14th Amendment. He wanted to add a new requirement that parents be domiciled in the U.S. And Justice Sam Alito wrote to say he worries about birth tourism, the idea that wealthy people from overseas will come to have children here on American soil. President Trump echoed that view in a post on social media. He actually congratulated China and its leader for what he called a massive birthright win. Remember, Trump took the rare step of going to the Supreme Court to hear arguments in this case, a sign of how important it was to him. But the justices never acknowledged his presence, and it may have backfired.
9: And again, a majority of the justices went with what would seem to be the literal meaning of the words of the 14th Amendment. What are some of the other cases we learned about yesterday?
16: The court says states can ban transgender girls and women from high school and college sports programs. They said those bans in about half the states do not violate the Constitution or a federal law that bars discrimination by schools that get federal funding. And for campaign finance, the court overturned a post-Watergate law that tried to limit coordination between political parties and candidates. This case emerged during the Senate run of J.D. Vance, who's now the vice president. The Supreme Court says this is a free speech issue, that money is speech.
9: Okay, so we've gotten to the end of the term. What does all this leave you thinking as someone who covers the court?
16: Well, the Supreme Court has handed President Trump and future presidents a lot of power to fire people in the federal government and reshape agencies we thought were independent. But Trump lost big in a few of the cases that mattered most to him, in the birthright case and with his tariffs. Longtime appellate lawyer Cannon Shanmugam put it this way in a talk sponsored by the Conservative Federalist Society yesterday.
3: One emerging theme in some of these cases is that on issues of sort of broader significance, the quote-unquote conservative side is typically winning. On issues that are more specific to this administration, the outcomes are sometimes different.
16: And we're going to find out whether that pattern holds when the court returns for a new term in October.
9: NPR's Carrie Johnson will be there covering the court when they return. Carrie, thanks for your reporting. Really appreciate it.
16: Thank you.
10: We're going to dig deeper into one of those final Supreme Court decisions, the one striking down limits on what political parties can spend in coordination with their candidates. Trevor Potter is a former chairman of the Federal Election Commission and the founder of the Nonpartisan Campaign Legal Center, which advocates for campaign finance reform. Good morning, Mr. Potter. Thanks for joining us.
5: Good morning, Michelle. Good to be with you.
10: So in the majority opinion, Justice Brett Kavanaugh wrote that it is, quote, natural for a party and its candidate to work together. That's something that I think, you know, people would remember from their middle school social studies class. So why would that coordination be called into question in the first place?
5: The word coordination is really the confusing one here, because what we're talking about is paying candidates' bills, using the money given to national party committees to pay directly bills for campaigns. That was limited in the Watergate reforms to prevent corruption. The idea was people would give large sums to the party committees and they would route them through to the favorite candidate of the donor. And so the amount that the parties can spend, quote, in coordination, meaning directly paying campaign bills of their candidates, is limited. That's all that's limited. They can talk to the candidate, they can discuss strategy, all of those things. They have until now been able to create a separate entity to make independent expenditures. But the directly paying the bills, which is what will now happen without limit, is what the law banned, and it's a ban the Supreme Court itself upheld only about 20 years ago in the case with essentially the same facts.
10: So, yeah, tell me about that. The court upheld these limits, as you just said, in a 2001 case. As briefly as you can, what was the court's reasoning back then?
5: Court's reasoning was Congress is the entity that regulates money in politics as long as it's constitutional. The court has long said that preventing corruption and the appearance of corruption is a constitutional reason to regulate money. And here, in the case 20 years ago, the court said this is an anti-circumvention measure, meaning if you're prohibiting corruption by limiting how much you can give directly to a candidate, it's appropriate to prevent an obvious way around that limit, which would be giving large sums to the party committees that then route them back to your favorite candidate. So the court said anti-circumvention is a real issue, and it's an appropriate way to deal with it.
10: Another part of the ruling says political parties no longer have the same political power as outside groups. What do you make of that?
5: Well, as Justice Kagan in her dissent said, that's pretty rich, her term. Because it's the Supreme Court in Citizens United that created the situation we have today of huge super PACs and other outside groups and billionaires being able to spend unlimited sums in elections. And so now to turn around and say, effectively, woe is me, I'm an orphan, I've killed my parents, is a real problem. The court created this situation by allowing those unlimited expenditures and suggesting they wouldn't be seen as corrupting. And now it's saying, well, the party committees are getting left behind because they have limits and these other groups that our decision allowed don't have limits. So there's that issue. There's also the reality that here the candidate can now be directly involved in raising these large sums for political parties, which can be spent on behalf of the candidate. That is not true if it is an independent expenditure by these outside groups. In most cases, they are not allowed to be involved in that fundraising process under the law. But for party committees, they can be.
10: Before we let you go, we only have about 45 seconds here, so not enough time really to dig into this. But would disclosure be a fix here? If people were actually transparent about who was giving the money and where it was going, would that be a fix?
5: Well, it wouldn't solve the immediate problem that this case creates, because we will already know who gives to the party committees. What we won't know is the backroom deal, who solicited the money, the candidate saying, please give $100,000 to the NRSC because they'll support my election. We're never going to see that. And I don't think there's a way to, practically speaking, disclose those backroom deals.
10: That's Trevor Potter, former Federal Elections Commission Chair and President of the Campaign Legal Center. Mr. Potter, thanks so much for sharing these insights with us.
5: Thanks so much.
9: Some other news now. We now know that a New Jersey Republican says depression is why he was absent from Congress and public view for months. In remarks on the House floor, Representative Tom Keene says he underestimated his illness. Here's NPR congressional correspondent Claudia Grisales.
7: Keene said he was diagnosed with depression after checking into the hospital for health concerns. He said he originally thought he would only be away for weeks.
8: It is physical. It is emotional. And until you experience it yourself, it is difficult to fully understand how powerful this illness can be.
7: Keene's absence provided a new struggle for House Republicans who have come to contend with a razor-thin majority to advance their agenda. For weeks, speculation swirled around the Capitol about why he was missing. In April, House Speaker Mike Johnson told reporters Keene was dealing with an undisclosed medical issue. Here's Keene again yesterday.
8: I was still trying to understand what was happening myself.
7: The second-term lawmaker said he learned what roughly 48 million Americans who have battled the illness know.
8: There is no timeline for recovery, only the work of getting better one day at a time.
7: Despite his absence, Keene won his GOP primary earlier this month unopposed. He'll face Rebecca Bennett this fall in a race that Democrats see as key to their hopes to win back the majority. Bennett, a former U.S. Navy helicopter pilot, said Tuesday she was relieved to hear Keene was doing well. But she also said Keene was, quote, failing our community long before this absence, end quote. Keene is part of a New Jersey political dynasty. Come November, voters will decide where that political legacy goes next. Claudia Grisales, NPR News.
10: This afternoon on All Things Considered, younger Jewish Americans are questioning unconditional support for Israel and looking for new ways to engage with Jewish culture, including learning Yiddish. 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
1: It's 8:19. Good morning. I'm Jeff Bossert. Thanks for joining us on a Wednesday for Morning Edition on listener-supported Radio IQ. Democratic primary voters in Colorado delivered some upsets Tuesday night, signaling they want to change from establishment candidates. We'll have results from the state's primary. They're also set up a key House race. That's in 15 minutes.
2: 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Before NASA sent Apollo astronauts to the moon, they trained at the bottom of a 50,000-year-old crater in northern Arizona.
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2: A journey down the astronaut trail at the meteor crater. 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
6: The U.S. Supreme Court left some of its biggest decisions for last this session. 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And what comes next? I'm Emery Sievertson, the Supreme Court, and what's at stake for the country? That's on the next On Point.
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1: The heat continues to crank up as we get to the latter part of the week. Right now, 73 degrees in Wise and Blacksburg. Roanoke has 77, as does Lynchburg. Charlottesville and Richmond, 77 degrees, highs in the upper 90s for most today. Heat index as high as 109. That's for Charlottesville. Tomorrow afternoon, temperatures topping 100 for much of the state. Again, low 90s in the southwest tomorrow.
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8: It's Morning Edition from NPR News. I'm Michelle Martin.
9: And I'm Steve Inskeep. Good morning. The World Cup has entered the knockout bracket.
8: Yeah, that means one loss and you're out. The U.S. team faces off against Bosnia-Herzegovina tonight outside San Francisco. Other games are in the East in cities that face extreme heat warnings. And NPR analysis finds that this issue was predictable.
9: NPR's Rebecca Hersher has this hot story. Rebecca, good morning.
10: Good morning.
9: I hope you're staying cool wherever you are. How many games will be affected by the heat wave?
10: A lot. There are about a half dozen games between today and Sunday that are in places that will be extremely hot. Think weather that feels like it's over 100 degrees. Those games are in New Jersey, Atlanta, Kansas City, Miami, and Philadelphia.
9: Mm-hmm.
10: Now, the stadium in Atlanta has a roof, so that helps protect people. But the others do not. And the game in Philadelphia on July 4th is really shaping up to be the highest risk one. Paraguay is playing France. The Weather Service has already issued an extreme heat warning. Forecast is calling for high temperatures around 100 degrees that day, and humidity will make it feel even hotter. The humidity is also going to keep the temperature high even as the sun goes down. So that warning actually runs all the way until 8 p.m. after the game is over. Mm. And it's not just the match itself. It's the side events, which also happen outside. So there's this giant outdoor watch party in Philadelphia. The organizers have shortened the hours for that because of the heat.
9: Okay, sounds sensible. What else are people doing to keep safe?
10: Well, I actually asked FIFA about that. They're the organizing body for international soccer. And they said they did their best to schedule matches in the evening. Many of the venues in the southern U.S. do have roofs. And they're giving two extra water breaks per match to help players and officials stay hydrated.
9: Yeah, I've seen that.
10: But NPR found that those measures don't alleviate the risk from heat. So we analyzed past weather conditions in World Cup host cities and found that more than a third of the tournament's matches are at high risk for dangerous heat and humidity. And that analysis identified Philadelphia as one of the highest risk host cities and specifically noted the July 4th match in Philly was likely to take place in dangerous conditions. So this was foreseeable. And FIFA didn't respond to questions from NPR about individual match scheduling decisions or about whether matches this week will have extra protections, things like cooling buses and misters and free cold water for attendees.
9: Okay, so we don't know if they're going to take those extra steps. What can individuals take on their own?
10: So drinking a lot of water is a really good first step. Don't drink too much alcohol. I talked to Daniel Vasilio about this. He's an expert on extreme heat and the human body at the University of Nebraska at Omaha.
11: If you are outside tailgating all day, alcohol consumption can dehydrate you. You're putting in a liquid, but you're not getting the actual effects of that liquid.
10: He also recommends staying in the shade as much as possible, wearing loose clothing that covers your skin, protects it from the sun. And for folks who are older or who have heart disease, he says think twice about attending the highest risk matches. Older people overheat more easily, and heart conditions put you at extra risk. So that group should really be extra careful.
9: I personally like that counterintuitive sounding advice. Long sleeves, I mean, that's really helpful. Simple step. Rebecca, thanks so much.
10: Thanks.
9: That's NPR's Rebecca Hersher.
8: As the U.S. approaches its 250th anniversary,

0: to them. Take Jason Withington, for example. He's a 42-year-old independent who has voted for Republican and Democratic presidential candidates.
1: Oh, I'm 100% proud. Like, do I agree with everything we do? Like, I don't agree with us bombing Iran and stuff like that. But, like, I love my country. I'm very proud to be an American.
0: Only 35% of Americans say they aren't proud. But even the people NPR spoke with that said they weren't feeling too proud are conflicted. That's where 60-year-old Democrat Arlene Stillwell is at.
2: I have always loved this country. I feel blessed to live here. And I'm ashamed of my government.
0: She says a lot of the disappointment she feels is around who the country elected to lead it, referring to President Donald Trump.
3: So how do Americans respond to questions about the country's direction?
0: There are some big questions about the strength of American democracy. 82% of Americans believe that a serious threat to democracy exists. That's a 4-point jump from when this question was asked in February. Because of the direction America is headed, more than 1 in 10 Americans think violence is the answer to get the nation back on track. Still, the number of Americans looking to violence has actually decreased from when NPR asked this question in October.
3: Well, there's a lot to say about that, so hopefully we'll dig in more into that. But so let's look ahead then. Is there optimism in these answers?
0: Okay, yes, there is. The majority of Americans believe the country's best days are yet to come. And even though Stillwell, the Democrat, has her reservations at the moment, she has felt a sense of hope since America has been hosting the World Cup. And she's not even a soccer fan.
2: I've been watching these people from around the world coming to my country and being welcomed by my fellow Americans. And that gives me hope that maybe the problem is not the American people, it's who we've elected.
0: Withington, the independent, still believes in the American dream. But if future generations will be prosperous, he says certain things need to change.
1: In order for our economy to keep growing and for my kids' generation and my grandkids' generation, we got to get the debt under control or our best days will not be ahead of us.
0: Even with big concerns, the poll shows Americans have optimism about the country changing for the better.
3: Which seems very quintessentially American, right? That is NPR Politics reporter Sage Miller. Sage, thank you.
0: Thank you.

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1: Good morning. It's 8:29. I'm Jeff Bossert. I'll have Radio IQ News up in a moment.
2: Kids with autism are more prone to drowning than others. 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
3: Having a program like this was critical for his safety and just making sure that he kind of understands how to swim and keep being alive.
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6: Live from NPR News in Washington, I'm Windsor Johnston. A dangerous heat wave is making its way from the Midwest to the East Coast. Forecasters say temperatures could climb into the upper 90s and lower 100s in parts of the Northeast today. Steve Kestenbaum reports from New York City.
7: With temperatures expected near or above 100 degrees over the next few days, Mayor Zoran Mamdani put the city's heat emergency plan into effect.
8: If the forecast holds, this could be the hottest 4th of July since 2010.
7: The dangerous heat comes at a busy time in New York, with World Cup crowds here, dozens of tall ships parading in Sail 250 on Friday and Saturday, and the 4th of July fireworks show, which usually draws millions of people.
8: It is of immense concern, given that too often the heat is something that is underestimated.
7: The city is opening dozens of cooling centers and setting up drinking water stations. The mayor urged

0: New Yorkers to look out for folks who seem like they're struggling in the heat. For NPR News, I'm Steve Kastenbaum in New York.
1: Republican leaders in the House have started the July 4th recess early after a group of conservatives blocked action on the annual defense bill on Tuesday. GOP leaders sent lawmakers home as hardliners demanded Senate approval of President Trump's voting legislation known as the Save America Act. Trump has refused to sign a bipartisan housing bill until Congress passes it. This is NPR.
2: Radio IQ News, I'm Jeff Bosser. Dominion Energy is planning to put a new transmission line in Northern Virginia. Michael Pope has the story.
3: Rock Ridge High School and Rosa Lee Carter Elementary School in Ashburn sit on land that's valuable to Dominion Energy, which wants to run a high-voltage electric transmission line through it. Because the land is owned by the school division, the Loudoun County School Board has dominion over the property, but has been reluctant to vote for infrastructure that supports data centers. Here's Greg Matthey at Dominion Energy.
4: So I'm not quite sure where the school board stands on everything, but given the urgent reliability for this project, we're sort of disappointed by the continued efforts that could delay this project. And we want the school board to take action on what the SEC gave it responsibility to do.
3: He says that responsibility is to take some kind of action, but so far it's been delay after delay. David Ramadan is a former Republican delegate who represented Loudoun County in the General Assembly. He's now at George Mason University's Schar School, and he says the Loudoun County school board members are in a bind.
5: Any elected official is going to find themselves in a pretty tough situation with their constituents if they vote to approve power lines through the community.
3: The name of the transmission line project is called Golden to Mars, because it connects the Golden substation in Data Center Alley to the Mars substation near Dulles Airport. I'm Michael Pope.
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2: 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Roanoke, Lynchburg, now is 78 degrees. Charlottesville and Fredericksburg, 79. It's 78 in Richmond. High temperatures today in the upper 90s for most. And hotter still tomorrow, with afternoon temperatures topping 100 for much of the region. It's 8:34.
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8: It's Morning Edition from NPR News. I'm Michelle Martin.
9: And I'm Steve Inskeep. Good morning. A Democratic socialist in Colorado has defeated a 15-term member of Congress.
8: That is just one of the upsets in the state's primary results Tuesday night.
9: And Colorado Public Radio's Caitlin Kim is here to tell us about it. Caitlin, good morning.
10: Good morning.
9: Okay, wow. Political newcomer Melat Quiros defeated the long-term representative Diana DeGette. Tell us more about Quiros.
10: So Melat Quiros is a 29-year-old Democratic socialist. She's a lawyer who got fired for a post she wrote that criticized Israel over its actions in Gaza. And she hasn't apologized for that, you know, making several comments defending pro-Palestinian activists. So after that experience, she decided to challenge Democratic Congresswoman Diana DeGette, who's been her representative for her entire life.
9: Yeah.
10: Now, Denver is a deep blue district, and she's expected to have a smooth glide path to Congress. But I will add, she's also really fired up voters here in the city who were looking for change, especially generational change. This is what she had to say at her victory party.
11: Denver voters of all ages, of all races, of all religions sent a clear message. We will not wait!
9: Were those vuvuzelas there at the end?
10: I think those are air horns, actually.
9: Air horns. Okay, thank you.
10: But she was, you know, and she's also criticized the current leaders of the Democratic Party, like Chuck Schumer and Hakeem Jeffries.
9: Okay, a couple of aspects to this win. One is her youth, a 29-year-old beating a member of Congress who'd been there for almost 30 years. But it's also the label, Democratic Socialist. How much did that play a role here?
10: I think there are definitely younger voters in Denver who want to see their congressperson take more progressive stances, Medicare for all, ending aid to Israel. They just want more of a fighter, someone who will bring fresh ideas to Congress. But a lot of voters I spoke with also just thought it was well past time for DeGette to pass the baton. You know, Republicans are already using Kyros's win to say Democrats in the state have moved too far left. But I'd actually use a Republican example. In 2020, Lauren Boebert came out of nowhere to challenge and beat a long-term Colorado incumbent whose constituents didn't think he was fighting enough or vocal enough. And now she's probably one of the most vocal and well-known Republicans in Congress. Now, the question here is, will Kyros take on a similar role for Democrats?
9: I want to ask about another primary in Colorado. Michael Bennett, Democratic senator, well-known Democrat, ran for president at one time, ran for governor, and lost in the primary. What happened?
10: Yes, the other big theme of the night was, I think, an anti-Washington one, and Bennett suffered from that. You know, he's been in the Senate since 2009, and people were asking, you know, what had he done? And more to the point, what had he done recently to fight Trump? I will add, a lot of voters like both Bennett and primary winner Phil Weiser. You know, their policy stances were not very different. They're cut from the same political cloth. Weiser's team actually came up with an effective slogan, Weiser for governor, Bennett for the Senate. And for voters who like both, you know, this was a way to have them both. Bennett's Senate seat is not up for re-election until 2028. As for the Republican primary for governor in Colorado, you know, that race is still too close to call.
9: One other question here. Colorado has one of the toss-up seats that could decide the House. What happened there?
10: Manny Rutenel, a young state lawmaker with Latino heritage, beat out a more moderate candidate to face GOP incumbent Gabe Evans, who also has Hispanic roots. You know, this is expected to be a tough and expensive general election race.
9: Okay, Colorado Public Radio's Caitlin Kim in Denver. Thanks for a lot of important updates. Really appreciate it.
10: Thank you.
8: Starting today, a federal program will pay for short-term workforce training. It's an expansion of the federal Pell Grant program, which helps low-income students pay for college. But as NPR's Elissa Nadworny reports, very few existing programs will actually qualify, at least at first.
12: In a night class at St. Paul College in the Twin Cities,
13: get in your groups and let's get started.
12: Instructor Melissa Siebenaler is helping students practice their nursing skills.
13: I'm pouring fake urine into a catheter bag so that they can practice emptying a catheter bag.
12: It's a certified nursing assistant program. Their state exam is in a few weeks.
13: What are you guys working on now?
14: We're still doing the same practice with the bedpan.
12: The class was exactly what members of Congress were targeting when they allowed using federal Pell Grants, free money for low-income students, to help pay for these short-term programs.
14: We're going to measure urine. It'll be interesting. Hopefully not smelly.
12: All across the country, CNAs are in demand, and getting the certificate leads to a good-paying job. But like thousands of existing workforce training programs, this one doesn't meet the stringent rules of the new law. None of St. Paul College's workforce programs do.
15: I think maybe a year ago I was living in a world where I was like, oh my gosh, July 1 is going to be so great and we're just going to start, you know, handing out money to people.
12: Jennifer Houston runs workforce training at St. Paul College.
15: Slowly as we got closer and closer to July 1, you realize like, nope, it's going to take us a while to get there, but we're going to get there.
12: In addition to being an in-demand field and having demonstrated higher earnings, programs have to be at least 150 instructional hours.
13: And then can you turn around for me?
14: Yes.
13: And grab the arms of the wheelchair and then sit down.
12: This CNA class at St. Paul is only 112. All across the country, community colleges are finding many of their workforce training programs are too short or too long.
16: There is still a great amount of optimism. I think the reality that's setting in is that July 1 is not a floodgate. It is a start point of the marathon.
12: Carrie Warwick Smith oversees federal policy at the Association of Community College Trustees.
16: And what I have been telling colleges from the beginning is that they should really treat this year as a pilot year.
12: St. Paul College, for instance, is going to lengthen its CNA class by combining it with another medical certificate program. In addition to meeting the length qualifications, colleges need good employment data and state approval and federal approval. But there are colleges that are further along.
17: We sit on Lake Coeur d'Alene, which is a huge lake, and it's just beautiful.
12: About 1,500 miles away from St. Paul, Lloyd Duman has been the interim provost at North Idaho College for the past 4 years. It is submitting 5 programs for Workforce Pell in welding and HVAC and their CNA program, which does qualify.
17: Hopefully our workforce training introduces students into particular programs.
12: He sees this expansion as a pipeline opportunity for students.
17: So they could come in and get skills, go out into the workforce, maybe decide that they need more skill, come back to the college. That's what we hope. It might be, and this is kind of the beginning of that.
12: From a workforce training program to an associate's degree, maybe even on to a bachelor's. For most students, though, that journey and the free money to start it isn't likely to begin until at least next spring. Alyssa Nadworny, NPR News, St. Paul, Minnesota.

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1: Good morning. I'm Jeff Bossert. It's 8:42. Good to have you with us for a Wednesday. It's Morning Edition on listener-supported Radio IQ. The Supreme Court lifted spending limitations yesterday on political parties. We'll have a closer look at how this ruling could shape the future of campaign spending. Up ahead on the Marketplace Morning Report, about 10 minutes away.
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5: Good morning, I'm Temeskin Debasai at the BBC. Amnesty International has published a wide-ranging report detailing atrocities allegedly being committed in Sudan. The rights group said the paramilitary Rapid Support Forces committed numerous crimes during its bloody attack on the city of El Fasher last year. The BBC's Barbara Plett-Usher.
6: Amnesty International spoke to almost 250 people, including more than 200 survivors, and concluded that crimes against humanity had been committed and also ethnic cleansing. The witnesses spoke of mass killings, abductions, beatings, as well as rape.
5: The health ministry in Spain says there are more than 1,000 deaths attributable to heat in June. The figure is more than twice the number linked to heat in the same period last year, which was the hottest June ever recorded in Spain. And in football, co-host Mexico are through to the round of 16 at the Men's World Cup, following a 2-0 victory over Ecuador. Goals from Julian Quiñones and Raul Jimenez secured the win at a fully packed Mexico City stadium. These fans were at the game.
7: It was amazing. Mexico played fantastic on the attack, and I'm excited to see if they play the Congo or England next.
8: The game was great. We started off fast, and we kind of ended slow, but we just held control the whole time.
5: Later on, England will take on the Democratic Republic of Congo in Atlanta, while Belgium plays Senegal in Seattle. I'm Temeskin Debasai at the BBC in London.
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1: 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I'm Jeff Bossert. 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
10: I think that we were kind of underwhelmed by what was going on for the 250th of the country, kind of not built to last, and came up very last minute with this kind of crazy idea, which is a time capsule of voices of Americans from across the country in partnership with Morning Edition, kind of a Hey America, Meet America effort. 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So you sign up, and then on July 7th, you get the chance to meet a stranger. It's a little bit like a dating app. You pick someone who you want to talk to. Everything is secure. You see different people's bios and their first names and where they live. You pick someone you want to talk to, and then you make an appointment through a special kind of text messenger part of this app, and then you have this conversation with a stranger that goes to the Library of Congress using StoryCorps questions.
1: So how do you encourage folks not to shy away from this? You're not talking to an old, like a typical StoryCorps, your old friend, your relative. This is something very new.
10: That's a great question, and you summed up StoryCorps perfectly. I mean, look, I think it's a little bit intimidating to do this, but if you've listened to StoryCorps over the years, I founded StoryCorps, trust me. If you feel like you can trust me, like people, we've tested this over and over and over again, and it doesn't go wrong. People come in a little bit nervous, and they come out feeling very close to the person they've talked to. Again, it's like, it's almost like speed dating without any romance involved. The program is a little bit like a dating app for democracy. You get to know this other human being really well. Nobody has had a bad experience with this, and I guarantee that it will be one of the most meaningful conversations that you have all year.
1: You mentioned how someone chooses someone else. Can we go over the logistics of that?
10: Sure. So first you go to connect250.org now, go today, put your email address in, and then on July 7th when the platform opens, you're going to be invited into this portal, and you'll see Steve Inskeep, actually the host of Morning Edition, talking you through what happens. And you take about 3 minutes to fill in a little bit of data and to write a bio of who you are. Reading these bios are incredibly moving. It's who we are as Americans, 5 lines, 6 lines, 7 lines. And then you're in the system, and you see 5 names, first names, and where they live, and bios. And you decide, do I want to talk to any one of these 5 people? And if not, you go to the next page, and there's another 5. And the next page, and there's another 5. And once you find someone, and you're like, yeah, I want to speak to this person, you select them. And then if they select you, you are brought to a private messaging system inside this program, and you pick a time that you want to talk to each other. And then at that appointed hour, you are on your computer or your phone, and your partner is on his or her computer and his or her phone, and you're connected. You have 40 minutes to talk to each other. There are StoryCorps questions scrolling at the bottom. You actually start by reading the bio of your partner to them, and they read your bio back to you, and then you're off to the races. At the end of the 40 minutes, you hit stop, and your partner hits stop, and the interview goes to the Library of Congress, and your great-great-great-grandkids are going to get to listen to you at this moment. On the 350th anniversary of our country, you know, they're going to be able to listen back, our great-great-great-grandchildren, and say, oh, that's who we were at the 250th. And I do think that this effort is going to give the most accurate possible representation of who we are as Americans at this moment in our history.
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0: I'm Peter O'Dowd. Before NASA sent Apollo astronauts to the moon, they trained at the bottom of a 50,000-year-old crater in northern Arizona.
11: Full astronaut gear doing the same thing that we're doing, and on a little bit rougher of a trail.
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1: Extreme heat continues. Highs in the upper 90s for most today. Low 90s in the far southwest. Heat index as high as 109 around Charlottesville. Afternoon temperatures tomorrow expected to exceed 100 for much of the state, including 103 for Charlottesville. Similar forecast for Friday. Roanoke and Lynchburg have 79 degrees. It's 80 in Fredericksburg. Richmond, 79 degrees.
12: 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From Marketplace in Washington, I'm Kimberly Adams. The Supreme Court finished its session yesterday with major opinions on birthright citizenship, rights for transgender athletes, and on campaign finance. We're going to focus on that last one. In National Republican Senatorial Committee versus Federal Election Commission, the court struck down limits on how much political parties can spend in coordination with candidates. As Marketplace's Henry Epp reports, without those caps, the way parties raise and spend money could quickly change.
13: Before this decision, national political parties had to operate two sets of funds, one for coordinated spending where the main office consults with the candidate's campaign, and another larger one for independent spending where the party isn't allowed to coordinate with the candidate, says Robin Kolodny, a political science professor at Temple University.
14: Now there is no distinction between that independent expenditure spending arm and the central office.
13: So candidates and parties can jointly decide how to spend all of that money. That new freedom will likely lead to parties asking more donors for more money, says Ki Hong, head of political law at the law firm Skadden.
15: They are going to point to this case to essentially say, look, you know, it's a new day. Your money can be used for unlimited coordinated expenditures.
13: Political parties have lost fundraising ground to super PACs, which can accept unlimited amounts from donors. The court majority suggested that getting rid of coordination limits could shift some of that influence back to parties. Aaron Klopak at the Campaign Legal Center says it will likely do something else.
16: I think what it really does is just create another vehicle for wealthy donors to direct money even more directly to candidates.
13: The ruling, she says, may just increase the total amount of money influencing elections. I'm Henry Epp for Marketplace.
12: Let's do the numbers. The FTSE in London is down 0.6%. Dow, S&P, and NASDAQ futures are down in the 0.3% to 0.9% range, with the Dow future down 175 points. The 10-year Treasury yield is up at 4.48%. The private payroll processor ADP is out with their monthly check on jobs. Private employers added 98,000 jobs in June, falling short compared to May's count of 122,000 and below analysts' expectations. Leisure and hospitality jobs lagged again, marking 6 months of weak hiring. We'll get the federal monthly jobs report tomorrow at 8:30 a.m. Eastern. 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This week marks a year since Congress passed the Republican tax and spending bill, the One Big Beautiful Bill Act. Today, we're taking a look at how some of the provisions from the law have played out, including who has benefited the most. For more, I'm joined now by Andrew Lautz. He's director of tax policy at the Bipartisan Policy Center. Good morning, Andrew.
17: Thanks so much for having me on.
12: Remind us of some of the headline tax effects of this legislation.
17: The 2025 tax law extended a number of expiring tax cuts from Republicans' last major tax law, the 2017 Tax Cuts and Jobs Act. They also included a number of new tax cuts, many of which were priorities of President Trump. And these are some of the tax cuts you've heard most about in the year since this passed into law: the tips deduction, the overtime deduction, the auto loan interest deduction.
12: You and your colleagues at the Bipartisan Policy Center also have a list of quote-unquote wins from this legislation that maybe didn't get as much attention as some of those headline ones you just mentioned. What are some of the provisions that maybe flew under the radar?
17: Sure. A few worth mentioning here. The child tax credit was increased under the One Big Beautiful Bill. The maximum credit was $2,000 per child. It's now $2,200 per child. So the vast majority of parents and families who are claiming the child tax credit got a little bit of a boost. Somewhere between 85 and 90% of all taxpayers take the standard deduction. That standard deduction last year increased $750 for single taxpayers, $1,500 for married married couples filing jointly. Now, because it's a deduction, that doesn't translate to an exactly $750 or $1,500 tax cut, but it does mean several hundred dollars in tax cuts for the vast majority of people filing their taxes. There's also a couple of smaller provisions that might take a few years to bear fruit, but that we think are worth highlighting. Congress expanded the low-income housing tax credit. This is a tax credit targeted at housing developers that helps bring more affordable housing supply online.
12: You mentioned the increased child tax credit, that extra $200 per kid. But not every parent was able to get that this tax season. Why is that?
17: First of all, if you don't have income tax liability, if you make such little in income that you're not paying federal income taxes, you're actually capped at how much child tax credit you can get. That's capped at $1,700 per child. And so you don't get the full child tax credit. And then if you make above a certain amount, and that's $200,000 for single taxpayers, $400,000 for married couples, you start to phase out of that maximum $2,200 per child until it hits zero. And so if you make too much money, you're also not getting the full child tax credit.
12: Taxpayers were also able to write off more of their state and local taxes this year. This was a huge sticking point during the negotiation for the bill. How did that actually play out this tax season?
17: Taxpayers in high tax, high cost states did receive larger refunds on average. And we think a lot of that is driven by the state and local tax deductions. So think taxpayers in New York, New Jersey, Connecticut, California, states that historically have had high taxes. A lot of high income taxpayers in those states are benefiting from that boost in the SALT cap. We expect the folks in the mid six figures, you know, your $250,000, $300,000, $400,000 a year are the primary beneficiaries of this increase in the cap. And again, primarily in high tax states, high property tax states where you have enough taxes to take advantage of that higher cap.
12: Andrew Lautz is Director of Tax Policy at the Bipartisan Policy Center. Thank you so much.
17: Thanks so much.
12: Tomorrow, we'll have more on what we've seen so far from that 2025 tax and spending law 1 year in. In Washington, I'm Kimberly Adams with the Marketplace Morning Report. 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
20: Welcome to NewsApp from the BBC World Service. Hello, I'm James Menendez. New filings show that President Trump made more than $1 billion from crypto ventures last year. Is it really, as the White House insists, all above board? Police in South Africa say they've arrested more than 900 anti-immigration protesters. Also today, there's been huge demand for tickets to see the Bayeux Tapestry in London, a very rare opportunity to see this medieval masterpiece up close.
21: The wall's quite thick. On the linen that it's on, it's quite fine. So the figures kind of stand out, which they don't do in any photograph, however good.
20: And distraction and defiance, how beauty and fashion are booming in wartime Ukraine.
22: Sometimes I think that maybe this night will be the last one, and I want to feel comfortable, and if something will happen, I would like to look like beautiful.
20: All that after the news.
2: BBC News with Govinda Gill. The United Nations Children Agency UNICEF is warning the twin earthquakes that struck Venezuela a week ago have exacerbated the risk of child exploitation and trafficking if separated children are not quickly identified and reunited with relatives. The charity estimates that 680,000 children require humanitarian assistance across the affected areas. Our Global Affairs reporter is Mimi Swaby.
6: Local charities have documented reports of rescued children going missing. They've also reported adverts online for soft toys that they actually suspect of being a cover for attempts to sell not toys, but children. Activists say Venezuela's current child protection system is designed primarily for individual cases of missing children. They're calling for a new system to cope with large-scale disasters. Transnational trafficking rings operate in Venezuela, and residents of La Guaira fear that traffickers are capitalizing on this tragedy.
2: Police in South Africa say they've arrested more than 900 people during Tuesday's nationwide protest against illegal immigration. Charges range from looting to inciting public violence. Tuesday marked an unofficial deadline set by anti-immigration groups for all undocumented migrants to leave South Africa. Myani Jones reports.
7: According to South Africa's Joint Security Body, the largest number of arrests made on Tuesday were in the Western Cape. But the authorities detained people across the country, including in KwaZulu-Natal and in the Eastern Cape. A spokesperson for the security forces said 120 marches were held on Tuesday. The majority were peaceful, while 12 turned violent. The South African Defence Force was deployed to central Johannesburg to help the police deal with reports of looting, robberies and violence. The BBC crew also witnessed looting in the informal settlement of Claremont in Durban late on Tuesday night.
2: The health ministry in Spain says there were more than 1,000 deaths attributable to heat in June. More details from Guy Hedgeco.
23: Many of those deaths are believed to have happened during the five-day heat wave which struck the country, and during which we saw temperatures up into the low 40s Celsius or even the mid 40s Celsius in some cases. What was really unusual about that heat wave was the fact that we were seeing those kinds of temperatures so early in the summer, and also that we were seeing those sort of temperatures in many cases not just down in the south of the country, which tends to be very hot in the summer, but also up in the north in the Basque Country, for example.
2: At least five people have been killed and several injured in a fire at an apartment block in the Belgian city of Antwerp. Thick smoke was seen billowing from the upper floors of the 10-story building where more than 200 people live. Dramatic video footage shows a man clambering from his balcony and through a neighboring window to escape. Firefighters are going from flat to flat to search for victims. World news from the BBC. An ultra-traditionalist Catholic breakaway group has consecrated four new bishops in defiance of Pope Leo. Thousands of worshippers attended the four-hour ceremony in Aecone in Switzerland as the Society of St. Pius X made one American, one Swiss and two French priests into bishops. The Syrian authorities have announced the names of the final 70 MPs for the country's new parliament, paving the way for it to hold its first session next week. The formation of the new parliament has been seen as a key test of President Ahmed al-Sharaa's commitment to political inclusivity in the post-Assad era. Investigators in Germany have raided the headquarters of the country's football association in Frankfurt and other locations. They're looking into allegations of ticket violations at the Euro 2024 tournament, which Germany hosted. The lead singer of The Village People, Victor Willis, has died at the age of 74. He co-wrote some of the band's biggest hits, as our entertainment correspondent, Lizo Mazimba, reports.
24: The late 1970s was the era of disco. But if anyone thought it took itself too seriously, along came Victor Willis and his group Village People. With eye-catching outfits, Willis was a traffic cop, and catchy songs, they had an instant impact. In the Navy was another huge hit, used for a short time by the US Navy for a recruitment drive. Victor Willis quit the group at the height of its fame. He struggled with substance abuse, but he returned to Village People as its only original member decades later. Still touring and even performing at President Trump's victory rally after his 2024 election win.
2: That's the latest BBC News.
20: And welcome to NewsHour for the BBC World Service. We're coming to you live from London. I'm James Menendez. And we're going to begin today in Washington, D.C., where friends and foes of President Trump are digesting the figures and details contained in his annual financial disclosure for 2025, his first year back in the White House. It runs to well over 900 pages. Compare that to the 11 pages of Joe Biden's last filing. And it's full of detail about the president's investments, stock purchases, licensing fees, and gifts. But the top line is this, that he earned more than $2 billion in that period, about four times his earnings in 2024, and out of which more than a billion was from various crypto ventures, a currency he once derided as a haven for scammers and drug dealers. Well, in the past half hour, Mr. Trump's been talking to reporters before boarding the new Air Force One plane, a gift from Qatar. He was asked what message these disclosures sent to the American people.
0: I don't get involved in my personal. We have funds that run my money.
5: But you are benefiting.
0: Well, I've made a lot of money before I became president, and they invest my money, and I don't talk to them. I don't even speak to them. So I have many people, I don't know what they call it, closed accounts or something. You put your money in, and that's it. I don't talk to them. They're big institutions, and they run it. But yeah, I've had a great career. In business, I've had a great career.
20: Let's talk to the BBC's Washington correspondent, Bernd Boosman. Bernd, good to have you on the programme. Just tell us about those crypto ventures. Which are the most lucrative ones?
8: Well, I think the most interesting one and the one that a lot of people here in Washington are focusing this morning is on $635 million in royalties he made from a Trump meme coin, essentially a cryptocurrency that's stamped with his face on it that was launched just a few days before he took office in January last year. Notably, the actual meme coin has plummeted in value since. It was launched, even if he has himself profited. There's also more than $500 million in income from something called World Liberty Financial, which is a cryptocurrency firm, which is partly co-founded by his two sons and the children of his special envoy, Steve Witkoff. So I think those two in particular are really raising alarm bells here. I think for many Americans and certainly many detractors of the president, that there is the appearance of a conflict of interest there, especially because many of these cryptocurrency platforms have benefited from policies that President Trump has implemented since returning to office. He's really, the White House has really made a point of declaring itself as the White House that wants to make America the cryptocurrency capital of the world. So, I mean, it's a much more cryptocurrency-friendly administration than that of Joe Biden, for example. And many of these companies have themselves profited quite well. And now, as we know from these disclosures, so has President Trump and members of his family.
20: Is there any evidence that he's broken any laws?
8: There isn't, and the White House is very quick to point out that he himself hasn't managed any of this money. It's managed by third-party financial institutions, often using technology, and this is an issue that's come up in the past as well. Many listeners will recall just recently there was a UFC fight on the White House lawn. He had purchased on his behalf stocks in the holding company that runs UFC, but the White House, again, in that instance, dismissed it, and they've done the same here with these cryptocurrency holdings, as well as, I mean, there's all sorts of different ways President Trump was making money. There's real estate, there's the sale of memorabilia, there's people staying at his Mar-a-Lago resort in Florida. It's, you know, a lot of commentators this morning in Washington are just kind of marveling at just how many different businesses President Trump has his fingers in, even if he's not necessarily directly involved in the day-to-day management of this money.
20: Bernd, thank you very much indeed. Bernd de Boosman, our Washington correspondent, while also joining me from Washington, Rena Shah, political strategist and a Republican former senior congressional aide. Thanks very much for being with us on NewsHour. $600 million before he returned to the White House, $2.2 billion after. What does that tell you?
10: Well, President Trump's disclosure of his billions of dollars in crypto earnings during his first year back in office, I think, highlights really both the disruptive power of innovation and the risks of concentrated personal financial interests at the highest levels of government. I'm someone who has long advocated for strong institutions and the rule of law. So I see this as very troubling, a very troubling precedent for the presidency itself.
20: The White House says there are, quote, no conflicts of interest. Do you buy that?
10: I can accept that statement, but I'm more concerned about the erosion of public trust here. You know, the presidency is a public trust, not a business opportunity. And when personal fortunes rise so dramatically in parallel with policy influence over the very sector generating those gains, it blurs the line between public service and private enrichment in ways that really damage democratic norms. And also, there's a precedent-setting risk here. It just sets the most dangerous example for future leaders. Regardless of party, if one administration normalizes massive real-time monetization of office through family ventures and licensing deals, it lowers the bar for everyone. We've seen the Trump family do this. And so what we risk here is turning the Oval Office into just another wealth creation vehicle.
20: Mm. Sorry to interrupt you. Does it go further, though? I mean, take the example of World Liberty, for example, and the United Arab Emirates, and this is just a few days before Mr. Trump was inaugurated. So they buy a 49% stake in that crypto firm. And then not long after, there's a deal done with the Trump administration for the US to export computer chips for AI to the UAE. Mm. What do you make of that?
10: Well, many of us say quite suspect, or really convenient timing, isn't it? But the vast majority of voters are tuned out. And we'll say on the MAGA side, the feedback that I get is that, well, previous presidents did it too. And I would just counter with this. This is the feeling I think is really predominant in American politics. And it's that presidents should exit public service with their integrity intact, not with billion-dollar windfalls tied to decisions made while they're in power. So for any Republicans and center-right folks who care, they should really think about what's happening here, is sort of the broader implications. In a polarized era, what this is doing is fueling cynicism. I mean, both sides do it, sort of becomes the defense, but that weakens our ability to hold any leader accountable. We need clearer guardrails, stronger ethic rules, blind trusts or congressional oversight to protect the office, not the occupant of it.
20: Just in the half minute we've got left, I mean, do you think his core supporters care, though? I mean, they knew what they were voting for, didn't they?
10: No, they don't care. But true conservatives are coming around. They're seeing how the president has failed them on other matters since coming back to the White House. And I think if we're talking about the real conservatives here who value limited government and ethical leadership, not personality-driven exceptions, these are the people that will either stay home this fall or just shake their head and maybe vote for a Republican again with their nose pinched. I think the one thing people need to remember here is that ultimately this isn't about one man or one industry. It's about preserving the dignity and the impartiality of the presidency. Yeah. You know, wealth creation is uniquely American. Weaponizing or normalizing conflicts of interest is not.
20: Yeah.
10: So we have to demand better from our leaders if we want to restore faith in our institutions, particularly in this 250th year.
20: Rihanna, thank you very much indeed. That was political strategist Rena Shah there. The authorities in South Africa say that 900 people were arrested nationwide at those anti-immigration demonstrations we were talking about on the program on Tuesday. Thousands of people marched through various cities in South Africa. They were largely peaceful during the day, but tensions began to grow in some communities as the day went on. From Johannesburg, Pumza Filani reports.
1: Protest organizers had been touting their unofficial deadline for weeks, calling for those without documentation to leave. And on the 30th, their supporters answered that call in their numbers in major cities across the country. In South Africa's economic hub, Johannesburg, hundreds of protesters, some adorned in the country's flag, sang and chanted liberation songs. Their clarion call, Abahambe, meaning they must return home, was a regular feature throughout the hours-long marches to various parts of the city. One of the organizers, Ngizwe Mkhunu, explains why they called the gathering and what they want the government to do.
3: I feel very frustrated to see that our government has caused so much mess that we have to control as the leaders of this march. But I'm very proud of South Africans where they can stand up and resolve issues without violence. We appreciate those countries that have responded positively in manner that they've taken their own people.
1: Police say at least 25,000 immigrants have been repatriated to various countries in recent weeks, including Ghana, Nigeria, Zimbabwe. This was with the help of their governments. But for some, the waiting continues under the watchful eye of local police to ensure calm. I'm outside the Malawi Consulate General in Johannesburg. Straight ahead of me, I see dozens of people sitting with the little belongings they could gather. These are Malawian nationals who say they have been in limbo for days. As it stands, the people here, we understand, are waiting to be processed. And that seems to be a mission that the South African government will have to facilitate. We understand that the plan is to transport some of them in police or municipal vehicles to Lindela, a repatriation center where they can be processed, and then the process of then returning them home can begin. While at the makeshift camp, I speak to one man whose identity is being protected. I'm never coming back here, he tells me in local language isiZulu. He's been living in South Africa for almost 3 years, but without a work permit, believes his prospects here are over. Do you feel safe here at the moment? The group waiting to be processed include the elderly, young men, women, and children, many of them toddlers. Local aid workers have been providing food. I've seen some medicine being dispensed, water, as well as some blankets to keep, especially the little ones, warm. Critics of this ongoing campaign say concerns about worsening unemployment and the pressure on overstretched public services expressed by many South African protesters are valid. But turning those frustrations on foreign nationals may be scapegoating and will not solve the country's main challenge, a stunted economy.
20: And that was the BBC's Pumza Fikhlani reporting there from South Africa. 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
11: The Radio IQ forecast. Extreme heat is coming to much of the state later this week. Sunny, hot today. Highs in the upper 90s for most locations. 99 for Roanoke. In the low 90s in the far southwest. A heat index as high as 109 for Charlottesville. Tonight, mostly clear. Lows in the low to mid 70s. Hotter still Thursday. Afternoon temperatures topping 100 for much of the state. 103 for Charlottesville and Fredericksburg. The mid 90s in the far southwest. A similar forecast Friday with highs again topping 100 in most locations. A pop-up shower or storm possible in the afternoon.
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20: This is James Menendez with NewsHour live from the BBC. Let's turn to China now, because a new law has come into effect today, which critics say is an attempt to erase the identity of minority groups. It goes by the name of the Ethnic Unity and Progress Promotion Law. And one of its measures is to make Mandarin the sole language of education, official business, and in all public spaces. The government says it'll strengthen social cohesion by encouraging minorities to assimilate into the dominant Han Chinese culture. That's about 90% of the population. Well, Sophie Richardson is co-executive director of the Network of Chinese Human Rights Defenders and joins us on the line now from Washington, D.C. Sophie, thank you very much for being with us on NewsHour today. Encourage or force that assimilation, in your view?
12: I think it's clearly forced. It's important to bear in mind the context here in which two separate United Nations human rights bodies have already alleged that the Chinese government is committing serious human rights crimes against minoritized communities, and that pertains to the mass arbitrary detention of Uyghurs and of the erasure of Tibetan medium education from classrooms.
20: Right. So what will change in practice under this law then? What is going to be different?
12: I think it's important to understand that the Chinese government already has laws and practices it uses to repress different expressions of identity. And the new law is very vague in many respects. And so we'll have to wait and see how it actually plays out. But I think we can reasonably assume that people will try to hide or cover up various aspects of their identity, whether you are an ethnic Han house church member in Shanghai, or whether you are a Southern Mongolian environmental activist. The law really makes room for the Chinese government to simply say, you are violating the ethnic unity and progress law and you're going to be prosecuted.
20: Why is the government and indeed President Xi so worried about these groups, especially given the pressure they've been under, as you described?
12: Well, I think they see distinct markers of identity as potential means of people organizing and having less loyalty to the Chinese Communist Party. And I think this law is ultimately more of a political statement from the leadership than anything else, reinforcing a very specific idea of what it means to be a law-compliant citizen and effectively criminalizing non-conforming aspects of people's identities.
20: And what will it mean for those who are campaigning for greater rights for some of those minorities, particularly those campaigning abroad, do you think?
12: Well, certainly people inside the country are, I think, at even greater risk of arbitrary detention and prosecution because of this law. But as you correctly suggest, there's also a provision that is meant to apply outside the country. And indeed, James, if some Chinese government official decided to make a case out of it, you and I might, by virtue of this conversation, be in violation of Article 63 if we're determined to be undermining ethnic unity.
20: Just one final thought. I mean, you described some of the for example, the detention camps for Uyghurs. I mean, is this the Chinese government trying a more softly approach, or at least an approach that looks legalistic to the outside world rather than the images of those camps and all the barbed wire and so on?
12: I think it's actually a political and legal effort to make these constraints appear legal or somehow compliant by writing them down on a piece of paper and calling them a law. But let's be clear, this law is in absolute and near total tension with the Chinese government's obligations under international human rights law that deals with discrimination and the rights of minority communities. And indeed, it's actually even in tension with China's own constitution.
20: Sophie, thank you very much. Sophie Richardson of the Network of Chinese Human Rights Defenders, co-executive director of that network, joining us from Washington. The Hadzabe people of Tanzania are one of Africa's oldest hunter-gatherer cultures. For generations, they've survived by reading the land, animal tracks, trees, bird calls, or even the direction of the wind. Preserving and passing on this knowledge, though, is proving more and more difficult in a fast-changing and fast-shrinking world. However, in something of a counterintuitive move, a project's underway to use modern technology to harness that ancient knowledge. It's been run by the UN's cultural agency, UNESCO, and trains young Hadzabe men and women to use a cyber tracking app. From Tanzania, Sami Awami reports.
13: It's just after 8 in the morning. 5 Hadzabe men set off into the bush in search of food. They are hunting wild animals,
9: but there are no guarantees of what they will find. They invite me to tag along to get a glimpse of how generations before them have secured their daily meals.
15: So they've just spotted an animal track, and they believe it's an antelope. I think it passed by here 2 days ago.
9: But this ancient way of life may not last forever. There are fears that future generations could lose much of the Hadzabe culture and traditions. That concern

0: tools, helping preserve knowledge while also opening doors to conservation work, certification and future employment. Here's Kevin Robert from UNESCO again.
1: The major issue is that while they have the indigenous knowledge, they do not have formal certification that can provide them an opportunity to access the formal employment.
0: The training takes place under a tree in an open air. The trainers are indigenous sand bushmen from Namibia, a community with a similar way of life, and the one that has already successfully adopted the Cyber Tracker app. Lead trainer, Tor David, guides the session.
2: I found a track here, and it is a good track.
3: So you're going to ask a participant if they can identify what kind of animal is this, just from the footprint.
0: These assessments are a very important part of the project. The trainers need to be confident that participants have a thorough understanding of animal tracks, foods, branches, and roots, ensuring they can accurately feed information into the Cyber Tracker app.
2: Can you tell us which animal is this, the tracker?
3: Did she get it right?
2: Yes, get it right.
0: 18-year-old Daniel William represents a different reality. He hasn't attended formal school and is no longer fluent in the Hadzabe language. He mainly speaks Swahili, the national language, reflecting the growing influence of surrounding communities.
4: I think these trainings are very valuable, and when I eventually have a family, I will be able to pass this knowledge on to my children.
0: Even as the day's training ends with celebration, the Hadzabe stand at a crossroads. Balancing tradition and technology, they are finding new ways forward, ensuring that even in a rapidly changing world, their knowledge, skills, and identity endure.
5: Sami Awami reporting there from Tanzania. 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
5: When he's out in the next 30 minutes, did poor construction in recent years make Venezuela's earthquakes even more lethal? Also, the world's oceans are warmer than ever before. What are the implications of that? And as DR Congo prepare to meet England in the World Cup, we'll be hearing about supporting the team's campaign in the middle of an Ebola outbreak. All that's coming up after the news.
8: BBC News with David Harper. The UN's Children's Agency is warning that twin earthquakes that struck Venezuela a week ago have exacerbated the risk of child exploitation and trafficking. Local charities have undocumented reports of rescued children going missing and online ads suspected of trying to sell under-18s. Police in South Africa say they arrested more than 900 people on Tuesday during nationwide protests against illegal immigration. Tuesday marked an unofficial deadline set by anti-immigration groups for all undocumented migrants to leave South Africa. Amnesty International has called for a peacekeeping force for Sudan after detailing the extent of crimes against humanity allegedly being committed there. The investigation heard accusations of deliberate violence, including killing and rape. Spain's health ministry says there were more than 1,000 deaths in June attributable to heat. The figure is more than twice the number in the same period last year, which was Spain's hottest June ever recorded. At least 5 people have been killed and several injured in a fire at an apartment block in the Belgian city of Antwerp. Thick smoke was seen billowing from the

0: upper floors of the 10-storey building where more than 200 people live. An ultra-traditionalist Catholic group has consecrated four new bishops in defiance of Pope Leo. The Pope had urged the breakaway Society of St. Pius X not to go ahead with what he called a schismatic act. Three people have died from suffocation in Mexico City as thousands of football fans crowded the streets on Tuesday night to celebrate the national team's victory over Ecuador in the World Cup. Victor Willis, the lead singer of the 70s disco group The Village People, has died at the age of 74. He co-wrote many of the group's hits, including YMCA. Willis was recognised by millions for his performances dressed as a traffic cop and a Navy officer. YMCA became a gay anthem, but Willis said that wasn't the intention. Donald Trump later used YMCA in his re-election campaigns. BBC News.
1: Welcome back to NewsHour. New data shows that global ocean surface temperatures last month were the highest on record. Scientists from the European Union's climate monitor Copernicus say the latest figures are the culmination of an unprecedented period of ocean warming this year, which they say looks set to continue. So what does this mean for the world's oceans and weather patterns? I've been talking to oceanographer Professor Helen Chersky, author of Blue Machine, How the Ocean Shapes Our World. She first gave me her reaction to today's headline.
2: It's definitely not a surprise. You know, the ocean is a liquid engine. It completely defines the way our planet works. And we know that we are adding energy to it all the time. The major consequence of climate change is that Earth is accumulating energy, and most of that extra accumulated energy goes into the ocean. And so it comes out as in the form of heat. So, of course, temperatures are going to rise, but, you know, it changes a little bit from year to year. So, yes, not unexpected, but definitely serious and something to worry about.
1: But the long-term trend is clear, and is it likely to get worse? I mean, we've been told in recent weeks that we're about to enter or are entering a new El Nino event in the Pacific. Are those temperatures, those surface temperatures, likely to go up in the next 12 months?
2: So El Nino is a phenomenon that happens every few years. It does have a big impact on weather patterns, especially around the Pacific. But El Nino kind of comes and goes over the years anyway. And what the additional heat in the ocean and these continual marine heat waves we've seen over the past few years are doing is they're actually changing how the ocean itself functions. The water itself just being warm actually increases sea level rise. About half of sea level rise up until now has been caused by water that just expands because it's warmer. So the impacts go far beyond what happens on the land. They impact how the ocean itself works. We don't need to wait for some currents to make things even worse in the future. So I tend to think we ought to worry about what's happening right now, do what we can to stop that.
1: And when you say do what we can to stop that, I mean, what does that mean? That just means, again, trying to reduce the amount of carbon dioxide going into the atmosphere.
2: That's right, carbon dioxide and other greenhouse gases like methane. And the thing is, we do have the technology to do this, and increasingly these technologies are cheaper than the alternative. So actually, of all the times we've been having this discussion over the past two decades, now is really the time when we can absolutely see a route that is not just better for the climate, it's better for human society because it's cheaper and it's more effective.
1: And yet we sometimes hear about tipping points, people talking about vicious circles. Is it possible that there is so much extra energy in the oceans now that they've reached their limit and the effects will play out anyway?
2: It absolutely isn't the case that it's all going to be awful anyway and we should just give up. The thing to hold in mind, I think, is that there are serious impacts coming down the line. We definitely have to prepare already, but every single thing we can do to prevent those impacts getting worse is absolutely worth it because it is cheaper and more effective than patching up the problems afterwards.
1: Professor Helen Chersky there. This is the BBC World Service in London. You're listening to NewsHour, and I'm James Menendez. A three-year-old boy was rescued from the rubble in Venezuela 6 days after the country was struck by that double earthquake. After hours spent trying to reach him, there was unbridled joy as the rescue team finally pulled him out alive.
3: Mashallah.
1: Jordanian rescue team there. The sad reality is that young Kleber, now being treated in hospital, was the only survivor pulled from the wreckage that day. Tens of thousands are still missing. Nearly 2,000 bodies have already been recovered. Our correspondent Will Grant spent the day with people in one of the worst hit areas, seeing youngsters combing through the rubble, trying to find their parents, and speaking to victims' families who say that newer buildings weren't built to standard.
0: Almost a week on from the dual earthquakes which flattened entire communities of northern Venezuela, 15-year-old Samuel Ordóñez is still calling out his older brother's name into the rubble. Edward is somewhere inside, entombed in the concrete and broken glass of a collapsed 12-story housing block built by the government of the late socialist leader Hugo Chavez. Edward isn't alone in there. His wife and their two children, aged 3 and 4, are also missing. We know we found his apartment, Samuel tells me. We found his crockery, pointing at a set of broken purple bowls and plates at our feet. Samuel, his young face stained with dust and ash, says the responsibility of crawling into dangerous spaces, searching for his brother's family, should not fall to a teenager. I'm 15 and I'm giving it everything I can, he says. But you need to hire earth-moving equipment, and all of that has been used on the houses of the rich and important people. But these are people in here too, not dogs or animals, and they deserve help. That sense of anger at the authorities will be particularly acute among one set of relatives. In the morning of the earthquakes, a deportation flight returned to Caracas from the United States with 147 Venezuelans, of which 7 were children. The authorities took the deportees to a hotel near the airport, which is where they were housed when the earthquake struck and the building crumbled. Only 12 of the deportees have been found alive. As we drove up to the site, we were stopped by the security forces. Not generic National Guard troops, however, but officers of the SEBIN Intelligence Police. No one was authorized to visit the site, they said. The hotel's name, with terrible irony, was El Santuario, meaning the sanctuary. An unknown number of the deportees and the residents of the Chavez housing complex have ended up at the port in La Guaira, now a makeshift morgue. Inside, on the open courtyard, body bags are laid out one after another.
3: Family members are driving up. There is a constant flow of hearses or of vans that are being waved in. I spoke to one official, asked him to give me some kind of indication of how many bodies are coming in, and all he would say is muchísimos, lots and lots.
0: Back at the devastated housing complex, silence has been called for so that rescue workers can listen carefully for a voice or a sound to confirm life prevails beneath the cement and metal. As we wait for an answer, one woman spots my microphone and asks to say her piece. I think I'm going to say something quite strong, she says, but these buildings were cages of death. She is Lorena Layer and is digging in the ruins for her father, stepmother, 14-year-old brother and 6-year-old sister. Lorena says the buildings, built by Hugo Chavez and donated to the poorest, were simply not up to code. They put the poorest in here, but the structuralists, engineers and officials who signed off on the plans are largely the reason that today we're looking for our loved ones. The silence has gone on for several minutes with no answer from the rubble. It is another false alarm. The families get back to their search. Most have vowed to keep looking until all hope is lost. There will be many more raised spirits and broken hearts in La Guaira before they're finished.
1: Well, Grant reporting there from Venezuela. Once in a generation comes a major exhibition that raises the bar for every other international blockbuster. For the first time in 1,000 years, the Bayeux Tapestry has been displayed in the UK at the British Museum in London. Well, today the tickets to see it went on sale, and let's just say the system is struggling to cope with the demand, with long, long waits in one of those digital queues. Those who are successful will be rewarded with a close-up view of an epic piece of medieval art, a 70-metre-long embroidery that tells the tale of the Norman invasion and conquest of England in the 11th century. Well, visiting times have been limited to around 40 minutes. So what are the highlights? Professor Gail Owen Crocker is an expert in Anglo-Saxon culture and a contributor to the British Museum's official Bayeux Tapestry book. I spoke to her as she was waiting to buy tickets for her family. She told me why they were all so excited.
4: It's never been shown in its full length for, well, anywhere, for decades and decades. And obviously there aren't many rooms big enough to show it in one single stretch. And it's going to be displayed flat. This is for the sake of its fragility, really. But when you see it live, you appreciate the three-dimensional quality of it, because the wool's quite thick. And the linen that it's on is quite fine. So the figures kind of stand out, which they don't do in any photograph, however good. So it comes alive for you. And I think people will pick on their individual interests. You know, they might be interested in the battle, in which case it's the last quarter that will really appeal to them. Although there are other battles, there's the Brittany campaign earlier on near the beginning. So armour and weapons and galloping horses.
1: I guess many people will want to see, that most famous image for Brits of King Harold, the defeated King Harold, with an arrow in his eye. Tell us about that, because it's not quite what it seems, is it?
4: Well, no, it is reconstruction. The artist who drew it in the 19th century reconstructed the arrow from stitch holes. When you stitch through linen, you make a hole. And he could see that there had been something there. So he put in an arrow, and that was understood as an arrow in the eye. But it could have been a spear, and Harold could have been throwing it, if you look at where his hands are. So there was certainly something there in a straight line, but we don't know that it was an arrow in the eye.
1: Is it also right that, you know, despite the battle scene, that there's no blood depicted? And why is that, do you think?
4: Absolutely right. There's no doubt that it's vicious and they're dying in agony. But that's shown by their grotesque postures and the fact that they're impaled with spears. But no, there isn't any blood. And I think it's probably because it would have been not very easy to convey. They'd probably have had to do it in single rows of stem stitch, like they do horses' tails, for instance. And it would look a bit pathetic, you know, trying to do a gush of blood that way. What this was a bloodbath. There would have been pools of blood everywhere. And they're not doing that. They're not filling whole areas with their filling stitch, which is laden pouched wood. They're not making pools of blood.
1: Professor Gail Owen Crocker there, and her new book, The Design of the Bayeux Tapestry, is out this month. To the World Cup now, and a match of great interest to some in this office. England are playing the Democratic Republic of Congo in just over 2 hours in their first game of the knockout phase. Indeed, it's the first time since 1974 that the DRC have reached this stage of a World Cup, so it is a big moment. The team's progression so far has provided some welcome good news in the country as it deals with an outbreak of Ebola. That's centred around Bunia in Ituri province in the east. And I've been speaking to a university lecturer there who also runs an organisation that uses football to try to end ethnic violence in the region. He's Dr. Arali Bagamba.
5: We're all happy and anxious. Anxious because we know England is a very, very difficult team to play. We know them from their history. But also we are happy because we are given the opportunity to play one of the best teams in the world. So there's that feeling. We are anxious and also happy.
1: And the fact that for many people in the country, I mean, this is the first time they're able to watch the national team in the knockout stage.
5: For 52 years, it was as if Congo will never, ever play in World Cup. Recently, something changed. The spell was broken. So now we're trying to see how far the team can go.
1: We've obviously been reporting in recent weeks about the Ebola outbreak, which is centered on where you are, Bunia and Ituri province. What difference is that going to make to the way people are able to watch the game? Are people going to be able to gather in bars and so on to watch it?
5: There are halls where people gather to watch football, but they are going to keep a distance from each other. But still, there will be people watching that game together. But they will try not to touch each other. That's how different it's going to be.
1: Right. I mean, is that going to be enforced by the authorities in any way, or are they not able to do that?
5: I don't think there is going to be anyone reinforcing that. The owners of those places will be kind of reinforcing that because they already have hand-washing places and all that. But everyone here in town know that it's very important not to touch other people and not to be touched. So there will be some kind of self-control in those places.
1: Right, because some sporting events have been cancelled altogether, haven't they, because of the outbreak?
5: Yes, but now it looks like they might be staying here for maybe a number of months. So we're trying to adapt to it, not to cancel everything we normally do, but simply to be careful.
1: How important is football to the Democratic Republic of Congo?
5: Football is the first sport. It unites people. There are two things that unite people in the DRC. It's football and the music. And so this is very important season. And I've seen particularly in this area where there is Ebola outbreak, the World Cup, it brings some kind of joy and laughter in an environment where people cry all the time. People see others dying, people being taken to hospital. So during this season, during the game, people forget that a little bit. It's some kind of game therapy. So during that time, people laugh. You can hear people shouting and they will forget about the Ebola for a while. So it's really a game therapy for the public.
1: Dr. Arali Bagamba speaking to me from Bunia in Ituri province in the DRC. And a reminder that to get close to the World Cup, we have a BBC World Service Sports podcast, More Than the Score. The latest episode is looking at what's next for Germany and their manager after their shock tournament exit against Paraguay. Just search for More Than the Score. This is NewsHour.
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1: One of our top stories today on NewsHour, the White House has denied any conflicts of interest in Donald Trump's business dealings after new disclosures that he made more than $1 billion from cryptocurrency ventures last year. Speaking to us earlier, the Republican political commentator Rena Shah said she was concerned about the erosion of public trust.
9: And the presidency is a public trust, not a business opportunity. And when personal fortunes rise so dramatically in parallel with policy influence over the very sector generating those gains, it blurs the line between public service and private enrichment in ways that really damage democratic norms.
1: Also this hour, the UN's warning of the risk of child trafficking and exploitation in earthquake-hit areas of Venezuela. And the authorities in South Africa say 900 people were arrested around the country linked to anti-immigration demonstrations on Tuesday. Mr. James Menendez with NewsHour. For well over 4 years, Ukrainians have had to endure a succession of Russian attacks from the air. In recent weeks, those have become even heavier, with residential areas of major cities increasingly the target. But despite the clear danger, people have had to find ways of keeping going. And for many Ukrainian women, it's beauty and fashion that are providing some comfort from the chaos, as well as a form of protest and defiance. From Kyiv, Isabella Jewell reports.
10: Sometimes I think that maybe this night will be the last one, and I want to feel comfortable, and if something will happen, I would like to look like beautiful.
11: Irina is a young woman living in Kyiv. Just a few days before we met, Russia staged one of its largest overnight strikes on her city, killing at least 22 people. The sound of missiles hitting buildings and drones buzzing in the sky kept most people awake, shaking even the shelters underground. But I've met Irina in a place that feels like another reality. We're in a glitzy Ukrainian shopping mall in search of pajamas. As we look through the different options, Irina tells me that what she wears is an important part of how she mentally prepares for Russian bombing, which often happens overnight.
10: When we are expecting mass attacks, I take shower, to use all my the most expensive skincare products, use perfumes and wear pajamas because, you know, I want to look the best. It may sound weird, but for me it's a part in my life when I can take under control at least something. So I want to send a message to Russia that despite everything they are doing to us, they can destroy our buildings, separate our families, but we still keep going.
11: Beauty and appearance may seem like a minor concern while a war's going on, but they have often played an important role. Lisa Eldridge is a beauty expert and historian.
12: You know, hard times, recessions, wars, there is this kind of craving for this sense of normalcy, this act of defiance. You know, there's that thing called the lipstick effect, and it really started in World War II when, just as a sense of preserving femininity and this idea of, you know, life must go on and continue.
11: In Ukraine, it seems that many people are relying on this as a morale booster. Last year, market analyst Euromonitor found that there was a 14% growth in retail value of beauty and personal care. The same goes for fashion. According to government data, new clothes shops keep opening in Ukraine, despite the total war. After a Russian strike last year, the windows of Darina's beauty salon in Kyiv were badly damaged. She told me what happened the next morning.
13: Despite none of the employees sleeping all night, we didn't cancel a single appointment. The doors barely opened. Because of that, some clients entered through the window.
11: The salon is packed with a steady stream of clients coming for makeup, haircuts, and skincare treatments. The windows are long replaced, but the prospect of another Russian attack hangs in the air. One of the clients tells me why she keeps coming.
14: When we maintain our appearance, for a moment we forget what is happening in the country. It brings some joy. You feel a kind of dependence on feeling beautiful, despite everything collapsing due to the strikes.
11: Inside the salon, though, there are regular reminders of the war going on. While we were there, an air alert sounded on the government app, warning of a ballistic missile coming from Russia. But nobody stopped what they were doing. One of the hairstylists, Anna, told me why.
15: If we see that there's an air raid alert, as painful as it might sound, we've gotten used to the situation and we simply carry on working. We don't pay attention, even if there are explosions. We just don't hear them because we have the hairdryers running and music playing gently in the background, and we don't focus on it.
11: There's no shortage of salons across Kyiv, many of which function behind boarded-up windows or even in basements. Beauty historian Lisa Eldridge tells me they play a crucial role in wartime Ukraine.
12: It's such a social thing to do as well, to go and sit in a salon and get your nails done. There's conversation, there's sharing of stories, there's bonding, there's this sense of being part of a community.
11: Self-care can provide calm in the chaos for Ukrainian women, but the threats of war are constant.
1: Isabella Jewell reporting there. The lead singer of the 70s disco group, the Village People, Victor Willis, has died at the age of 74. Willis was recognised by millions for his performances dressed as a traffic policeman and a Navy officer, and co-wrote many of the group's hits, including this.

0: Peter Willis was born in Texas. The son of a Baptist preacher and first developed his powerful voice in his father's church. He was heterosexual and liked to stress that YMCA was for everyone and it wasn't just a gay anthem. He left the band in 1979, but later regained control of the name and continued to perform. Well, one of the many fans of the Village People is President Trump, who regularly uses YMCA at his rallies. Victor Willis spoke to the BBC about this back in 2020.
1: I like sharing the music at all times, and I like the fact that fans of all kinds, Democrat or Republican, they all like YMCA. And that is something that's very pleasing to me. YMCA, as a matter of fact, has even gone up to number 14 on the charts, on the Billboard charts, for dance music this week. As far as endorsing Trump, I don't endorse Trump. I've never endorsed Trump, nor has the Village People. So we have even asked him basically to even stop playing our music at his rallies. But because of the copyright law in the United States, which is comes under a blanket licensing, he's able to play our music anytime he wants to at any venue because he's not using it in an incorrect way. So we don't knock it.
0: Victor Willis of the Village People there, who's died at the age of 74. And that brings us to the end of this edition of NewsHour. For me and the rest of the team, thanks so much for listening. I'll be back at the same time tomorrow. Until then, bye-bye.

0: I'm Peter O'Dowd. Before NASA sent Apollo astronauts to the moon, they trained at the bottom of a 50,000-year-old crater in northern Arizona.
1: Full astronaut gear doing the same thing that we're doing and on a little bit rougher of a trail.
0: A journey down the astronaut trail at the meteor crater. 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
4: When it comes to the American Revolution, we know what happened and when it happened. But do we really know who was there? 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Hi, I'm Jen White. The American Revolution seems like a well-worn story 250 years on, but the common telling of that story is missing some key people. A new podcast from journalist Rebecca Nagel takes another look at the revolution, the place of Native Americans in that story, and what that history means for today. But first, the Supreme Court's term is over. We hear how the court's decisions are reshaping the federal government, and we want to hear from you. Email us at 1a@wamu.org. That's all coming up after this news.
5: Live from NPR News in Washington, I'm Korva Coleman. The Prime Minister of Qatar has met with U.S. special envoys in Doha about the prospective peace deal with Iran. Iran says its representatives are there too, but they won't hold direct talks. Oman, which borders the Strait of Hormuz, says it is not in favor of ships paying tolls to pass through the waterway. But Oman says it is open to maritime service fees being paid voluntarily. Before the war, the waterway was free and open. NPR's Aya Batrawi reports.
6: Oman, long a neutral mediator between the U.S. and Iran, says imposing tolls on ships that want to transit the Strait of Hormuz is internationally prohibited. That's in line with the positions of the U.S. and Gulf Arab states. But Omani Foreign Minister Badr al-Busaidi told France's public Arabic radio channel, Monte Carlo Dawlia, his country does not rule out the possibility of discussing voluntary maritime services with companies in order to enhance navigational safety and emergency preparation. He compared it to systems in place in the Straits of Malacca and Singapore. Iran says sovereignty over the Strait of Hormuz lies with Iran and Oman, and that the interim peace deal with the U.S. only waives service charges in the Strait for 60 days. Aya Beltrawi, NPR News, Dubai.
5: Stocks opened lower this morning as investors listened for guidance from the new Federal Reserve Chair. NPR's Scott Horsley reports the Dow Jones Industrial Average slipped about 60 points in early trading.
7: Federal Reserve Chairman Kevin Warsh joined other central bankers today in a panel discussion in Portugal. Warsh and his Fed colleagues hold their next interest rate meeting in 4 weeks. Markets see about a 1 in 3 chance the central bank will raise rates in July to combat stubborn inflation. Prices have been climbing at an annual rate of more than 4%. Average wages have not been keeping pace with those price hikes. We'll get an update on wage gains for the 12 months ending in June tomorrow when the Labor Department delivers its monthly jobs report. The nation's biggest supermarket chain is getting even bigger. Kroger is buying the Giant Eagle chain for more than $1.6 billion, adding about 200 grocery stores to its lineup. Scott Horsley, NPR News, Washington.
5: A new California law takes effect today. It is aimed at clearing up confusion over food expiration dates. From member station KCLU, Lance Orozco explains.
8: How do you know when the food you buy is no longer safe to use? Some labels say sell by, but people sometimes mistake that for an expiration date and throw out food that's still good. The result is a lot of waste. Recycling experts say more than 2 billion meals in California alone are thrown out annually. Under California's new law, packages can no longer have sell by dates. They have to say best of use by to show peak freshness and use by. That's when a product is no longer safe to eat. The law's author says this could be a model for national legislation, but it took multiple tries with the food industry to get the state rule passed. For NPR News, I'm Lance Orozco in Thousand Oaks, California.
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9: Radio IQ News, I'm Bill Trefiro. Governor Spanberger has signed a series of bills that the administration says will help make energy more affordable in Virginia. The governor signed 18 energy-related bills yesterday, including measures to increase energy efficiency and lower energy costs for low-income Virginians. Spanberger also signed a bill to return Virginia to the Regional Greenhouse Gas Initiative, otherwise known as REGI, and the REGI credit program to reduce monthly charges associated with that program. Republican lawmakers criticized the governor's action, saying the bill fails to address the state's need for more reliable and affordable energy sources. An assault weapons ban that would have gone into effect in Virginia today is being blocked by the courts. Judges in Lancaster and Washington counties have recently issued injunctions to keep the law from taking effect. The Washington County judge ruled Monday that blocking the sale and purchase of assault-style weapons and large ammunition magazines violates a 1971 provision of the state constitution. The U.S. Equal Employment Opportunity Commission has filed a lawsuit against the Salvation Army in Lynchburg, alleging disability discrimination. The suit claims that a caseworker with Hodgkin's lymphoma was denied a reasonable accommodation after requesting intermittent leave for chemotherapy treatments and recovery. According to the EEOC, the organization allegedly forced the employee to either resign or face termination instead of granting the requested medical leave. The legal action was ultimately brought to the federal court system after efforts to reach a settlement between both parties failed. Radio IQ News, I'm Bill Trefiro.
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11: Extreme heat is hitting much of the state late this week. It's your Radio IQ forecast. Sunny and hot today, highs in the upper 90s for most, low 90s in the far southwest. A heat index as high as 109 around Charlottesville. Tonight, mostly clear. Lows fall to the low to mid 70s. Hotter still Thursday. Afternoon temperatures topping 100 for much of the state, 103 around Charlottesville. Again, the low 90s in the southwest. A similar forecast Friday. Highs again topping 100 for many. A pop-up shower or storm possible in the afternoon.
4: This is 1A. I'm Jen White. Maybe you've heard headlines this week about the Supreme Court's big end-of-term decisions. We saw landmark rulings that undo long-standing precedents and create new ones on issues from immigration to presidential power to voting and gun rights. The effects of these decisions on you, people you know, and our government will take years to fully grasp. What is the court signaling with its most important decisions from this term? Joining us from Ann Arbor, Michigan, to review what the court's term means is Leah Littman. She's a professor of law at the University of Michigan Law School and co-host of the podcast Strict Scrutiny, which covers the Supreme Court. She's also author of Lawless, How the Supreme Court Runs on Conservative Grievance, Fringe Theories, and Bad Vibes. Leah, it's great to have you back.
12: Thanks for having me.
4: So let's start with the two cases involving the president's attempts to fire leaders at formerly independent executive agencies, Trump v. Slaughter and Trump v. Cook. Now, the first involved the president's firing of Rebecca Kelly Slaughter, a Democratic appointee at the Federal Trade Commission. The court said the president could fire Slaughter and regulators at independent agencies. But then it said in the second case that he could not immediately fire Federal Reserve Board Governor Lisa Cook while litigation is still being resolved. And that's around the administration's claim that she committed mortgage fraud, which Cook denies. So what do these decisions mean for President Trump and future presidents' power?
12: I think these decisions are a vast consequential expansion of presidential power. Slaughter in particular might be the most consequential separation of powers decision in decades because they are giving the president control over these independent agencies which exercise sweeping powers. They have the power to award massive government contracts. They also have the power to decide whether to enforce the law against corporations. And so they are giving corporations, the court is giving corporations something they have long sought, namely the ability to have a president fire independent regulators who are enforcing the law against them.
4: Now, Chief Justice John Roberts wrote the majority opinion for both cases. What did he say about why the Federal Reserve was different and could be shielded from presidential firings?
12: One of the things that is striking about these cases is how little I think the Chief Justice bothered to try to explain the distinction. Justice Sotomayor, in her dissent in Slaughter, accused the court of adopting a half-baked theory of executive power with unclear exceptions that were just ad hoc, necessary, but unexplained. And his basic claim was that the Federal Reserve Board is just different. He said it has a distinct historical tradition. But of course, the same is true of every agency. Every agency has a distinct historical tradition. And I think we are left with the impression that Wall Street really cares about stable economic policy and independent regulators, and so do the Republican appointees. So they were willing to keep the Fed's independence, but no other agency.
13: Well, now Congress established these independent agencies and historically had control over who led them, who could be confirmed to them and fired from them. And we're talking about dozens of agencies like the Consumer Product Safety Commission, the EPA, the FDIC, which insures banks. What role does the Roberts Court give Congress with these agencies going forward?
12: Very little. I think one theme of this decision is how the Roberts Court seems to view congressional oversight and really Congress's powers as almost illegitimate. In Slaughter, the Chief Justice scoffed at the possibility that Congress might have meaningful oversight and meaningful control over what these agencies do, even though these agencies are created by Congress itself.
13: Leah, what does this decision mean for the independence of these agencies going forward? Do you think we can call them independent?
12: No, I don't think we can call them independent at all. And if you think about some of the things like an agency such as the Federal Trade Commission has done, they were able to ban certain companies from participating in the pharmaceutical market. They were able to break up monopolies by companies who wanted to price gouge on a cancer screening drug. They were able to apply penalties against companies like Amazon that were disadvantaging small businesses and customers. And all of that is now potentially erasable by a president who just decides, actually, I don't want to enforce the law neutrally against people who might be donating to my ballroom or donating to my political action committees or donating to my inauguration, you name it. And that prospect is just terrifying because it fundamentally reshapes how our federal government operates.
13: Do you think there's still room, Leah, for Congress to push back if they're so inclined?
12: I think it's difficult to say. I think Congress, perhaps with a different Supreme Court, could absolutely push back. My guess is a future Supreme Court will say that the court's new legal test, if you can even call it a legal test, isn't workable in determining which agencies can be independent. But under the Roberts Court, it's frankly difficult to imagine things that they would allow Congress to do. They already think Congress can insulate these officials from removal. They also limited Congress's powers under the spending clause in other cases. They limited Congress's powers under the Reconstruction Amendments. And so I think the wholesale attack on Congress's capacity to govern is very concerning, both for what it means for our constitutional democracy and also what it says about whether the Roberts Court would allow Congress to try to constrain a lawless president.
13: Well, in April, the court effectively dismantled the last parts of the Voting Rights Act that were still in effect. And this was in Louisiana v. Calais regarding racial gerrymandering in that state. There was also a follow-up decision on Alabama's congressional maps. The court allowed Alabama's legislature to use maps a lower court found were racially discriminatory against black voters. Broadly speaking, what do you think the court has done to voting rights with their decisions in these cases?
12: I think they have nullified what remains of the Voting Rights Act and also substantially weakened the protections against intentional racial discrimination and racial gerrymandering. I think part of why it was so terrifying, frankly, to see that the Supreme Court's decision on the constitutional issue in birthright was 5-4, is that birthright citizenship is a key, essential building block for the post-Civil War constitutional order. And we've already seen the Supreme Court dismantle some of that post-Civil War constitutional order by, in Louisiana versus Calais, nullifying what remains of the Voting Rights Act by telling Congress, your powers to enforce the Reconstruction Amendments are limited, and we're not going to allow you to restrict practices that have the effect of locking black voters out of power. You add to that the court's cases that watered down the protections against intentional racial discrimination, and it is clear that this Supreme Court is interested in and open to nullifying the key foundations of our post-Civil War constitutional order that made the country a possible multiracial democracy.
13: You mentioned the big decision out on Tuesday on birthright citizenship. The court ruled against the president's attempt to end that cornerstone right to citizenship for nearly everyone who's born in the U.S. You called it a 5-4 split against the president. Others are counting it as a 6-3 split. What do you make of the split itself and the decision the court made here?
12: Yes, so I'm calling it a 5-4 decision because on the constitutional question about whether the president could ever deny birthright citizenship to some people who are born in the United States, that was the vote breakdown. What happened is Brett Kavanaugh said a federal statute that Congress passed in the 1940s, that statute prevents the president from denying birthright citizenship to people who are born in the United States, to individuals without legal status, or to individuals with temporary legal status. But he said the Constitution doesn't prevent Congress from repealing that statute, which would therefore allow the president to deny birthright citizenship to certain people born in the United States. So that's why I am calling it a 5-4, because the court, there were four votes for the proposition that the Constitution doesn't actually secure birthright citizenship, which is just astonishing.
13: There are more cases on presidential power in trying to change longstanding law. There were two cases to end temporary protected status for hundreds of thousands of people, about 350,000 people from Haiti and about 6,000 from Syria. The court said the president has the power to end those protections and expel them from the country. What did the justices lean on in their reasoning to say the president has that power?
12: So this is one of the cases I have in mind when I am talking about how the court is incapacitating Congress, because what they said here is there are statutes that impose certain rules and obligations on the executive branch if and when it decides to end a temporary protected status designation, probably because doing so is so destabilizing and effectively delegalizes people, uproots them and their communities, and makes them vulnerable to deportation and removal. And the court did not say anything about whether the president complied with those statutes. According to the court, it doesn't matter because those statutes, they said, are unenforceable. No court can review whether the president complied with the laws Congress passed about how, whether, when the president can rescind temporary protected status designations.
13: So looking back at this term, Leah, what will be the biggest effects of these decisions from the Roberts Court?
12: I think this is a term where the court has undermined our democratic institutions and made them more vulnerable to corruption, in part by empowering the executive at the same time they are disempowering Congress, and by giving additional power to the less democratic branches, whether it's themselves or the executive, they are creating an unaccountable presidency and one that is susceptible to corruption, undermining the legitimacy of our democratic institutions.
13: Regardless of who holds the executive office. That's Leah Littman, a professor of law at the University of Michigan Law School. She's also co-host of the podcast Strict Scrutiny, which covers the Supreme Court, and author of Lawless, How the Supreme Court Runs on Conservative Grievance, Fringe Theories, and Bad Vibes. Leah, as always, thanks.
12: Thank you.
13: Up next, a new podcast shows how Native Americans were at the heart of the American Revolution 250 years ago. That's just ahead. I'm Jen White. This is 1A.

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4: This is 1A. I'm Jen White. The Boston Tea Party, 1773. Colonists board a ship and destroy 92,000 pounds of tea, an act of protest against British tariffs and a lack of representation in Parliament. 1775, the start of the American Revolution. Militias in small Massachusetts towns confront and pursue British troops. War begins. July 1776, the signing of the Declaration of Independence. 56 delegates of the Second Continental Congress, all white men, most of them wealthy, draft and sign the document that declares their grievances against the king and their intention to separate from Britain. The revolution can be a tidy story, one of underdog colonists rising up against the tyranny of the world's most powerful empire. Many tellings of that story feature only those who held positions of influence and power, leaving out many people who lived during that time on these lands and who participated in the revolution in the country's beginnings. What do we get wrong about this critical period of our country's history? And who do we miss? A new podcast from Pushkin Industries and Critical Frequency called First America looks at how we've left Native Americans out of the story and what the indigenous experience at that time and in the centuries that followed can teach all of us, especially when it comes to our recent and current political history. Joining us now from Tulsa, Oklahoma, is Rebecca Nagel. She's a journalist and writer and citizen of the Cherokee Nation, and she hosts the new podcast series First America. Rebecca, welcome back to 1A.
5: Thank you so much for having me.
4: And joining us from Arlington, Massachusetts is Professor Phil Deloria. He's a professor of history at Harvard University, and he's a Yankton Dakota descendant. Phil, welcome.
6: Thanks so much for having me.
4: And we want to hear from you, too. What history of Native Americans do you feel isn't included in the common story of the U.S.'s founding? What Native history happened where you live? Email us at 1A@WAMU.org. Now, Rebecca, we mentioned the basic premise of this new podcast you reported and hosted. What are some of the deeper questions you set out to answer across the six episodes?
5: You know, when I started this podcast, I was just really frustrated, and I think all of us working on it were really frustrated with how Native people are almost never mentioned in the American story. And when we are, it's in passing. And what's wrong with that isn't that Americans don't know enough about Native people or Indigenous people, but it's actually that Americans don't know their own country. Because the story, the full story of the founding of America, Indigenous people are quite central. I mean, even if you just think about the geography, you know, white settlers at that time live in a really small strip of settlements along the eastern seaboard. You know, colonies don't even control all of New York or all of Georgia. And so the continent is controlled and governed by indigenous people. We are influencing in so many ways what the Declaration of Independence says, what the Constitution says, why the revolution happened, what kind of government our founders created. And because we have left that part of the story out, present-day Americans actually, it's not just that they don't know what was going on with indigenous people, they don't know the truth of our country's founding.
4: Well, in episode one, you take a detailed look at the Declaration of Independence. It makes sense. It's the moment we look back on for July 4th. You visited a National Park Service public reading of the Declaration, and you highlight the only mention of Native Americans in that document, which uses offensive language. Let's take a listen.
3: I think of the Declaration of Independence like a breakup letter. Our founders are breaking up with George III, King of England. And the Declaration is that part of every breakup, or at least every bad breakup, where you tell the other person everything they did wrong. If Thomas Jefferson and King George were having it out on the front lawn, Jefferson would have his finger in George's face yelling, "And another thing.
7: For imposing taxes on us without our consent."
3: And so the Declaration is basically this long list of complaints.
7: "He has plundered our sea."
3: A lot of historians say that list has an order.
7: "Ravaged our coast."
3: It starts with smaller grievances.
7: "Burnt our towns."
3: And ends with the biggest ones.
7: "And destroyed the lives of our people."
3: We've been told the American Revolution was fought over taxes and representation. But the last complaint, the thing our founders were most angry about, goes like this.
7: "He has endeavored to bring on the inhabitants of our frontiers, the merciless Indian savages."
3: There's a racial slur in the Declaration of Independence. Native people are called savages. Alongside those lofty ideals, our founders included their deep hatred for indigenous people.
7: "The merciless Indian savages, whose known rule of warfare is an undistinguished destruction of all ages, sexes, and conditions."
4: Phil, explain more about why the Declaration of Independence has this brief mention of Native Americans, this slur. What is the significance of that mention?
6: You know, it's interesting. You can go back to another one of the complaints, number 7. There's 27 complaints. Number 7, he says, well, he has raised the conditions of new

0: is actually central to the complaint. So that's one piece of it. The second piece of it really goes to the Seven Years' War, in which the British fought a quite expensive war that really redounded to the benefit of the colonists. And during that war, much of the sort of frontier violence that was happening created a new kind of racial animosity, which is not to say that it hadn't existed before. We could go back to the 17th century and find it as well. But the kind of Indian hating that comes out of the Seven Years' War is what powers this notion of merciless Indian savages who are just sort of killing everyone indiscriminately.
1: Around the time of the Revolution, there were about 250,000 Native Americans living in the colonies in more than 80 distinct tribes east of the Mississippi River. Phil, how central were Native American tribes to the revolutionary period, including the years leading up to the start of the war and the Declaration?
0: You know, they're absolutely and fundamentally central. We could go to the summer of 1776 when the Declaration is signed. Well, two other things happen in that summer. One is a massive conflict with Cherokees, in the South. Second thing is an effort on the part of George Washington deputizing leaders from Massachusetts to make an alliance treaty with tribes who occupy what is today called Maine. This is the Treaty of Watertown. It happens basically 15 days after the signing or the reading of the Declaration in Boston, the first effort to build an alliance with Native people. And that actually is part and parcel of the story of the Revolution. The Stockbridge militia who are allied with the Patriots, the Oneidas who are allied with the Patriots, and then the geopolitics of all of those tribes who allied with the British, and oftentimes allied with the British in opposition to the Americans and the American Patriots. Indians were living rent-free in the heads of the founders. I think we can say this. Washington as a land speculator, Franklin sort of worried about political organization, Jefferson worried about land and incorporation. All of these folks were thinking about Native people all the time.
1: Well, we've heard from many members of the 1A Tax Club. One of you writes, I think we need to know how the Iroquois Confederacy inspired the founders and how to model the U.S. Constitution. It's also important to know that although they were male chiefs, it was the women of these tribes who selected the leaders. Rebecca, later in the season, you look at the Revolutionary War itself and how it was fought. How do Native tribes complicate the common story we hear about that war?
2: Yeah, the story that we tell about the Revolutionary War is a story of David and Goliath, right? So the colonies, the underdogs stand up to England, this big global superpower. We fight this just war for democracy and for independence, and we win. When you add Native nations to the story, it gets really complicated because the fight was not just between England and the colonies. It was a sprawling conflict that had indigenous nations fighting on both sides. And it was also a conflict over who would control the land of North America. And to stake out their claim, the United States committed atrocities that amount to genocide. And so Phil briefly mentioned the campaign against the Cherokees, but you know, in the same summer that our founders signed the Declaration of Independence, colonial militias actually waited on purpose until it was too late in the growing season for corn, Cherokee staple crop, to be replanted. And then they invaded Cherokee Nation. And what they did, actually, there wasn't a lot of direct armed conflict. Most of what they did was just burn things. And what they purposely burned was food so that people would starve. They did something similar later against the Haudenosaunee called Sullivan's Campaign. This was ordered directly by George Washington. A third of the Continental Army goes off to fight it. So it is a significant theater of war, even though we do not talk about it that way. And between direct killing, malnutrition and exposure, historians estimate that half of the population died. And so I think that we really have to change how we talk about this war, how we teach it to our children. It was not just a war for liberty or independence. It was also a campaign of genocide.
1: We're talking to Rebecca Nagel, host of the new podcast, First America. Also with us, Phil Deloria, history professor at Harvard University. And we're hearing from you, Rodney and Virginia emails. Thank you so much for this conversation. I am African American and we have our story, but I learned so much about the atrocities committed against Native Americans and First Nations in Canada and how much they lost and ironically contributed to the United States. 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

0: org. Rebecca, I want to sort of connect this conversation, as you often do in the podcast, to our politics of today. One recent moment is the January 6th riot at the Capitol. One rioter who gained a lot of media attention was an Arizona man. He roamed through the Capitol and the Senate chamber. He was shirtless, wearing face paint and a horned fur hat. He later took a federal plea deal related to the event and served a year and a half in prison. But on his first day back in office, President Trump pardoned him and nearly 1,600 other people who rioted at the Capitol. What stood out to you about this rioter dressed as a Native caricature and how he connects to this broader story you're telling?
1: Yeah, I mean, I remember the day that January 6th happened. I was scrolling through the images, scrolling through news on Twitter, and was scared and shocked. I think, like a lot of Americans, at what was happening. It felt like there might not be a peaceful transition of power. And then I saw this one image that just kind of stopped me in my tracks, and it was this man the self-described QAnon shaman. And it's a little baffling, you know, why would a white man storming the U.S. Capitol dress up like a Native person, you know, with horns and all? And what I found actually through Phil's scholarship is that this tradition of white people dressing up like Native Americans to riot goes all the way back to the Boston Tea Party and is actually deeply entwined in American identity and what it means to be American. So when early Americans were trying to find a new national identity separate from England, separate from Britain, they actually dressed up like Native people and did different things where they pretended to be indigenous to stake out that claim. And I think that that weird, confusing contradiction of how early Americans did that explains the kind of ruptures that we're seeing in our national identity today.
0: Hey, Phil, what were early Americans trying to perhaps emulate by dressing up in this way?
2: You know, what they're doing is they're taking old European forms, misrule, carnival, where people would turn the world upside down. They sometimes would dress like women. They would have protests to sort of enforce social norms or to question social norms. They're taking those things and they're dumping into it the content of what it would be to be indigenous or aboriginal to North America. So they construct a whole set of meanings about this. This is about freedom. It's about liberty. I can hunt wherever I want. I can, the game and food are plentiful. I can chop down a tree. I can do whatever, right? It's a discourse of liberty that is attached to Indians. And so taking these old forms, which are very performative, and embodying them in the form of Native people makes these things incredibly meaningful. It's a moment where settlers look at England and they say, we're not you. We are of this continent. And here's the way we're going to show you that we're of this continent. And we're not just showing you that we're of this continent, we're actually creating that for ourselves. And that's why it's so important. And Americans do it throughout the entire course of our history.
0: Well, the most common instances people would see today of appropriating Native imagery and clothing is in sports mascots. Many U.S. sports teams make use of these mascots. The Kansas City's and NFL team currently does. There's also the former name of the Washington Commanders and then the mascots of countless school athletics teams across the country. And this is something you explore, this modern form of appropriation, in the podcast. In episode 2, you go to a Kansas City NFL game.
3: In Kansas City, I found a stadium full of Chiefs fans singing the tomahawk chop. I'm going to warn you, it was a lot.
4: So the thing that we're asking people today is about the tomahawk chop. How do you guys feel about the chop?
5: Love it. Love it. Love it.
3: I heard people sing the chop as they walked up the long stadium ramp to find their seats. People sang it in the parking lot. You know, most of the Native songs I've heard, they have words. It's weird to hear this impression of our music that doesn't even have a consonant. I talked to fans who put the Chiefs logo in places you might not expect.
6: Lest anyone doubt our fandom, that's my actual wedding ring.
4: Can you just describe what it looks like?
6: It's got a ruby background with the Chiefs arrowhead logo in the middle of it.
3: I even went to a tailgate party that was also a memorial.
7: So we're here for our buddy's tailgate to celebrate his dad. We just, every year, this is the third or fourth year we've done this tailgate.
3: People told me the team name honors Native Americans.
8: I think it's just like the fighting spirit of like the Native Americans, you know, that never back down mentality. I mean, like, from the male perspective, that's probably the cooler part.
3: I got the sense that the game, the stadium, the colors, even the chop isn't just about football. It's deeper than that. Fans use this one word to describe it.
9: It's tradition.
8: Everything's so tradition-based.
7: Just always thought of it as like a tradition of the game and a tradition of the Chiefs.
0: Let's note here that many people find the use of these mascots racist. Research from University of Michigan professor Stephanie Freiberg found mascots like these lower the reported self-esteem and achievement goals of Native American students in high school and college. That's from the new podcast, First America. Its host, Rebecca Nagel, is with us, as is Phil DeLoria. He's a history professor at Harvard University and a Yankton, Dakota descendant. We'll pick our conversation up there. This is 1A.

0: Extreme heat is hitting much of the state late this week. It's your Radio IQ forecast. Sunny and hot today, highs in the upper 90s for most, low 90s in the far southwest. A heat index as high as 109 around Charlottesville. Tonight, mostly clear. Lows fall to the low to mid 70s. Hotter still Thursday. Afternoon temperatures topping 100 for much of the state, 103 around Charlottesville. Again, the low 90s in the southwest. A similar forecast Friday. Highs again topping 100 for many. A pop-up shower or storm possible in the afternoon.
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5: 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Leave us a message at 855-236-1A1A. 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What stuck with you 15 years later? 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It details the founding of the U.S. many of us might not know. We're here with Phil DeLoria. He's a professor of history at Harvard University. He's also a Yankton Dakota descendant. And Rebecca Nagel. She's a writer and journalist and a citizen of the Cherokee Nation. She hosts First America. Again, that's a new podcast from Pushkin Industries and Critical Frequency. We're hearing from you, too. Here's Abby, a high school teacher in the Bronx, New York.
6: That part of history has been very absent from our high school curriculum, but I offer two electives to students who are juniors and seniors. I use Rebecca Nagel's podcast and books to facilitate this learning. And the biggest challenge and excitement for me is, unlike a U.S. history course or a European history course or an Asian history course, every year I'm adding to and building upon the story of Indigenous histories, because nothing's static. And whether it's art or music or current film or TV shows or actual historical events, it's a vibrant history that is, yes, missing, but becoming more folded into the American narrative. And it's integral. And my students who go off to study elsewhere and join the workforce find it so rich in their experiences and the way they look at the world. So thank you to Rebecca Nagel when you talk to her. Bye.
5: Abby, thanks for sharing. Your thanks has been delivered. We want to hear from you, too. What's a story from the Revolution or early U.S. history you think needs to include more about Native Americans? If there's a historical site or a moment of U.S. history that happened near where you live that involved Native people, tell us what it is and if it's marked as such. Email us at 1A@WAMU.org. Now, just before the break, we heard a clip from episode 2 of the podcast. Rebecca spoke to fans of a sports team that uses Native imagery and caricatures in a its branding. And Phil, this connects to this idea that you introduce in that episode of settler colonialism. How does that differ from what we might normally consider colonialism?
7: Well, the usual vision of colonialism is extractive. It's part of the political economy of empire. The British Empire, let's say, goes into, let's say, India. It sends its emissaries. They manage an economy. Then their dream is to come home, send their kids to Eton and Cambridge, and retire to East Anglia. But settler colonists come to stay, and they found their own political orders. And so the United States is a great example of that. The first post-colonial, in that sense, right, to throw off colonialism, but to then also be an example of settler colonialism in which you come in, you erase the indigenous people, you take their land, and you kind of reimagine yourself as indigenous or aboriginal, as we were talking about.
5: So Rebecca, as you went back and forth between the present and early U.S. history, the settler colonialism, what did you find from our politics right now in 2026 with this presidential administration that echoes across earlier eras of U.S. and Native history?
8: Yeah, you know, I hear a lot of people talking about what we're seeing right now as un-American and unprecedented. And I'm going to answer this story with a specific question. So I was in Minneapolis visiting a fort with another historian who's part of the project, Nick Estes. And we were visiting Fort Snelling, which in the 1860s was used as a concentration camp for Dakota people. And that day, Nick got a call from his wife to see if he had seen the news. And it was the day that ICE had shot and killed Renee Good. And the next day, I was actually back at Fort Snelling, but not to visit the historic fort, but for a protest. Because where ICE is headquartered in Minneapolis is on the Fort Snelling campus, because it is still federal land. And it was federal land because it was once a military reservation. And so our government is doing the same thing, detaining people in the same place. And over, I heard people talk about the ICE surge in Minneapolis as un-American and unprecedented. And the truth is that what we are seeing today in the United States are things that our government has already done, not once, not twice, but actually many times before. It's just done it to people that we don't talk about. It's just these aspects of our history that we don't know. And I would argue that lack of knowing is why it continues to happen.
5: I mean, Phil, as a historian, I'm curious to hear your experience of, I suppose, trying to bring Native American history into this broader American story, because as we hear throughout the podcast, it's been erased in so many ways. And have you found it difficult to say, listen, this is a part of the story, and until we include it, the story is incomplete?
7: I think it's always a challenge, because there's always this inclination to forget about Indians, and it has very real consequences and causes. So we're always pushing back against that. You know, to me, at this particular moment, thinking about the Declaration and thinking about the Constitution, it's really helpful to go back and read these documents. You know, the Declaration has been so important to African Americans for the utopian promise of equality. It's meant less to Native people, because there we are as merciless Indian savages. On the other hand, the Constitution, if you read it closely, has a lot to say about Native people. In the Three-Fifths Clause, where Indians are written into the Constitution to be written out, in the Commerce Clause, and we could go on. But what the Constitution does is helps us establish Native people as independent nations within the thing that will become the United States. And when we think about Native life today and American life today, you know, we oftentimes say that we have a federal branch, or not branches, but right, a federal level, a state level, and a local level, but we actually have four levels, a tribal level, which has been really, really important. And one of the things that we can see in the, you know, Trump era cuts has been a lot of cuts to the kinds of things that tribal contracting and tribal organizations and tribal governments actually do, which support a lot of rural America, interestingly, in terms of healthcare, education, and other infrastructural kinds of things. So it's not just that Native people are there in the Declaration and the Constitution, it's that Native people are a vital and integral part of the United States as it exists today.
5: Have you suggested to people that they revisit the Declaration during this period?
7: Absolutely. I will say I spent some time in a small town in northern Michigan. I last year suggested that our community have a community reading of the Declaration of Independence. And this idea was shot down because it was thought to be too political. Because when you read the Declaration in its detailed glory and you read it in the light of contemporary United States, it is quite revelatory.
5: Too political. Well, we got this email from Christopher who says, the worst U.S. defeat after the revolution was by indigenous people. It was in 1791. General St. Clair was defeated at Wabash River by a Native American army. It was and still is the worst defeat of the U.S. Army, proportionately speaking, in terms of casualties, even accounting for later battles in the 19th and 20th centuries. And one of you in the text club asks, I'm curious about how George Washington behaved. We recently learned he ordered the burning of a Native village in Peach Grove near where we live on Cuyahoga Lake in New York. Why did he do that? Rebecca, any quick context you can share?
8: Yeah, so George Washington ordered Sullivan's campaign in response to some members of the Haudenosaunee siding with the British. And so General Sullivan took a third of the Continental Army and burned about 40 Haudenosaunee villages. And Washington's letter, I would actually really recommend that people go and read the letter, because it's very explicit that the goal of the campaign is to leave Haudenosaunee people starving, is to make it so not only to destroy the crops that are in the ground, but make it so that they can't plant more. So that's General George Washington during the Revolutionary War. I also wanted to speak to St. Clair's defeat, because actually we have a whole episode that we worked with some Miamia historians to tell the story of that war. And not just the story of that defeat, but actually what it did to the U.S. military. It's really interesting, something I didn't know, that actually at the founding, the founders didn't want to have a big central military. They had seen the abuses of British soldiers, and they were very skittish about the idea of a big military. So at one time, the enlisted men that the U.S. had was less than 100. And then that tiny army went off to fight indigenous nations and lost pretty badly. And so the story of this war, which we tell in the podcast, is why we have a central military, why it is so big, and I think particularly relevant today, why a U.S. president can fight wars without congressional oversight and congressional approval. So when we think about the Trump administration bombing Iran or invading Venezuela or bombing boats in the Caribbean without congressional oversight, that precedent actually goes back to the administration of George Washington.
5: We're talking to Rebecca Nagel. She's host of the new podcast, First America. Also with us, Phil Deloria. He's a history professor at Harvard University. And we will add a link to that letter, Washington to Sullivan, on our website, the1a.org, if you want to give it a read. Let's go back to our voicemail box.
9: George, Southside, Kiowa, Indiana. Tell them the truth about all the genocide. America was built on the bones of Native Americans. They like it as long as we're stoic and one with nature, but the minute we start hollering about the past, about the genocide that is still going on, you know, there's still people living in trailers because they have no running water. The state blames federal, and federal blames the state. No one wants to give Native Americans running water on the deserts they call reservations.
5: Thanks for that message, George. You know, celebrating July 4th and this 250-year milestone seems to be a complicated moment for many people in the U.S. And Rebecca, you look at polling about the direction of the country or widespread protests by millions during the Noel King's marches or even our show's email inbox, and you will certainly get that sense. Now, NPR released a survey today showing a third of people surveyed say they aren't proud to be American anymore. And 82% of respondents think there's currently a serious threat to U.S. democracy. And one feeling many seem to have in this moment is that this presidential administration is fundamentally different and that our republic is in uncharted territory. But after reporting this podcast, what's your response to that sentiment?
8: I think that sentiment of the No Kings protest actually really misses the mark. And so, and that is, I actually think that that's the deepest myth that we have about the founding, is that the founders said no to monarchy, they said no to tyranny, and they created a democracy. And I think that that's part of the shock and confusion that Americans are experiencing right now, that, you know, there's this recognition that our democracy was flawed, it didn't include everyone, but still, we've been this democracy for 250 years, so how is this happening in the United States? Democracy is only half the story, because our founding fathers also wanted an empire, and so they built both. They built a democracy for themselves, and they built an empire for indigenous people. And so when they came to indigenous lands to govern those lands, they didn't govern those lands through things like elections and due process. They govern those lands most often at first by military force, but by top-down government. Most people call this colonialism, but I think you could just as easily call these forms of government authoritarianism, right? And so when we think about the founding of the United States, the true story of it is that part of that founding government was democratic and part of that founding government was authoritarianism. And so there's always been a part of our government. And I want to talk about the caller who talked about the genocide and how Americans don't want to talk about it. You know, we have an episode where we go into that very directly. And when I was doing that episode, I thought that my job was going to be convincing people that genocide happened in the United States. And then I actually found, while I was reporting the statistic, that most Americans, a plurality of Americans, agree that genocide happened, which to me was almost more disturbing, because, like, how could we live in a country where people agree genocide happened but do nothing about it? And I actually think that the disconnect is that people think that what our government did to Native Americans doesn't affect them. And they're wrong. You know, the government that rounded up and put Native people in concentration camps is still our government, right? We didn't go back and change it. We didn't go back and edit it to make sure that those things never happened again. And so it's not that there's something inherent about Native people that made us more susceptible to violence, you know, and if a government can do that to one group of people, it can do it to another group of people. And it already has. The U.S. has already taken models for what it did to Native people and applied it to other groups of people. And so, you know, the way that I think about it is that what our government did to Native Americans set up these fault lines in our democracy that, you know, they're deep, they're subterranean, we can't see them, most people aren't even aware that they're there. But then what we're living through right now is the earthquake, right? Where we're living through a moment where these weaknesses in our democracy that a lot of people don't even think about are coming to the surface.
5: Well, I just want to read the end of Washington's instructions to General Sullivan about Native Americans. Quote, our future security will be in their inability to injure us, the distance to which they are driven, and in the terror with which the severity of the chastisement they receive will inspire them. When we have effectually chastised them, we may then listen to peace and endeavor to draw further advantages from their fears. Well, there's much more of the podcast to get into, but we'll leave it there for now. Rebecca Nagel is a journalist, writer, and citizen of the Cherokee Nation. She's host of the new podcast, First America. The first two episodes in the six-part series are available now. Also with us, Phil DeLoria, a professor of history at Harvard University and a Yankton Dakota descendant. Rebecca, Phil, thanks for speaking with us. Today's producer was Michael Falero. This program comes to you from WAMU, part of American University in Washington, distributed by NPR. I'm Jen White. We have special holiday programming for you for the rest of the week. Hope you tune in. Thanks for listening, and we'll talk more soon. This is 1A.

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6: 250 years ago, the Founding Fathers laid out a vision for our nation. 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I'm Jen White.
7: And I'm Todd Zwillick.
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7: Or here's an easier way to say it, America's 250th birthday.
6: This week marks 2.5 centuries since the adoption of the Declaration of Independence, promising liberty and equality in a country that even then didn't extend it to everyone.
7: That gap between the promise and the reality has shaped every chapter of American history since.
6: So as the country marks this milestone, we're asking, what does this anniversary mean to you? And we're taking your calls. 855-236-1212.
8: Live from NPR News in Washington, I'm Corva Coleman. This morning, President Trump took off on his inaugural flight of the new Air Force One plane. NPR's Franco Ordonez reports the Boeing 747-8 luxury jet was given to the U.S. by the government of Qatar.
9: The president flew the plane to North Dakota for the opening of the Theodore Roosevelt Presidential Library. President Trump called it, quote, maybe the greatest commercial plane ever built.
10: To be honest with you, I'm excited about the first flight. It's something nobody's ever seen anything like it. Even you people with all your experience and all of your talent, you will never see anything like this.
9: Trump changed the old Air Force One's traditional color scheme from white and baby blue to red, white, navy, and gold that is more similar to the color scheme of Trump's personal jet. The plane is expected to be used temporarily until two new presidential aircraft that have been delayed are finished. Franco Ordonez, NPR News.
8: The government of Venezuela says the earthquake death toll is now more than 1,900 people. Tens of thousands of others are missing. Some of the dead are dozens of Venezuelans who were deported from the U.S. to Caracas. They arrived on the same day that the quakes hit. NPR's Sergio Martinez Beltran has more.
11: That group included men, women, and children. They were in a guarded hotel in La Guaira where they were being processed by Venezuelan authorities when the powerful twin earthquakes struck. The building pancaked. Now, it's unclear how many people inside survived. Reports range from a dozen to dozens. But what we do know is that many have died and others remain missing. Angelo Mejia Melendez was 27. He was among those killed. He had promised his friends and family to celebrate with them upon his return. Victor Guanipa Toyo is 32 years old. He is missing. His brother is hoping for a miracle to find him under the rubble. Sergio Martinez Beltran, NPR News.
8: A humid, sticky heat dome hovering over the Midwest will be moving east in the coming days. NPR Scott Newman reports it will likely bring record-breaking temperatures.
12: Residents in the Midwest, Tennessee, and Pennsylvania, as well as New Jersey, southern New England, New York, and the D.C. Baltimore region, are already seeing dangerously high temperatures as we head toward the 4th of July weekend. Joe Wegman is a National Weather Service meteorologist.
13: Probably 105, probably on the very top end, mostly for the mid-Atlantic, especially on Thursday and Friday.
12: Wegman recommends staying indoors, taking frequent breaks, and keeping hydrated. He says temperatures should taper off just slightly for the actual 4th. Scott Newman, NPR News.
8: 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Right.
14: Radio IQ News, I'm Bill Trefiro. The hot and dry weather is causing the James River water flows to decline, and now the city of Richmond and its surrounding counties are implementing voluntary water conservation measures starting today. Localities are asking residents to reduce water usage for lawn watering on an odd, even address basis. Odd number addresses may water on Tuesdays, Thursdays, and Saturdays. Even numbers, Wednesdays, Fridays, and Sundays, and no watering is permitted on Mondays. Now, despite these conservation requests, regional water utilities say they're at full capacity to produce and deliver safe drinking water for all essential and emergency needs. Residents can view the full list of conservation guidelines on go.rva.gov. Meanwhile, the governor is calling on residents to stay out of the heat and to check on your neighbors to make sure they're getting through this latest heat wave. For those who are struggling, many municipalities have launched cooling centers that will be open through the weekend. The state has launched a website to help you find the closest cooling center, and it can be found on vdh.gov. A measles outbreak reported in Buckingham County nearly 2 months ago is still expanding. The Virginia Department of Health says 12 new cases have been reported since June 25th. 118 cases of measles have been tied to the outbreak so far, and the agency recently expanded the outbreak area to Cumberland County. Radio IQ News, I'm Bill Trefiro.
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16: Extreme heat is hitting much of the state late this week. It's your Radio IQ forecast. Sunny and hot today, highs in the upper 90s for most, low 90s in the far southwest. A heat index as high as 109 around Charlottesville. Tonight, mostly clear. Lows fall to the low to mid 70s. Hotter still Thursday. Afternoon temperatures topping 100 for much of the state, 103 around Charlottesville. Again, the low 90s in the southwest. A similar forecast Friday. Highs again topping 100 for many. A pop-up shower or storm possible in the afternoon.
17: This is 1A. I'm Jen White.
18: And I'm Todd Zwillick.
17: We hold these truths to be self-evident, that all men are created equal, that they are endowed by their Creator with certain unalienable rights, that among these are life, liberty, and the pursuit of happiness.
18: 250 years ago this week, the Founding Fathers adopted the Declaration of Independence, the document that declares those famous words.
17: This July 4th, 2.5 centuries later, has the United States lived up to those lofty ideals?
18: Is this anniversary a time for celebration or for reckoning or something else entirely. Whichever way you see it, it's definitely a moment of reflection.
17: And that's why this hour we're turning over the microphone to you. What does this Independence Day mean to you? Are you acknowledging the day? And if so, how? We're taking your calls at 855-236-1212.
18: We're ready for your thoughts. In the meantime, let's introduce the guests helping us hold things down this hour and adding their thoughts to the conversation. Joining us from New York City, Eddie S. Glaude Jr. He's a professor at Princeton University and author of the new book, America, USA, How Race Shadows the Nation's Anniversaries. Hi, Eddie.
19: Hi, how are you?
18: Great to have you.
17: And joining Todd and me in studio in Washington, Mona Charon. She's a syndicated columnist and host of the podcast, The Mona Charon Show from The Bulwark. Mona, welcome.
20: Thank you.
17: So to start, I would just love to hear from each of you what one or two words you would use to describe the feeling you have about America's 250th. Mona?
20: Worried. There's reason to celebrate, of course. But look, I would be lying if I didn't acknowledge that this is a particularly fraught year in our history, particularly difficult time to feel full-throated patriotism because of the situation in our government, because of what our nation's capital, where we're all sitting, looks like right now, with a gladiatorial contest and a reflecting pool that is full of algae and big, huge signs of Donald Trump hanging from the Justice Department. It's all very dispiriting. And those are the minor things. The bigger things are the nature of the challenge of authoritarianism.
17: So, though,
20: we do have things to keep in mind about the enduring strength of this country. And the most important thing is that we were built on an idea. And recently, the Supreme Court just reaffirmed part of that idea. And that is birthright citizenship. We are all equal. And that is a very powerful concept, something to think about as we mark this anniversary.
17: Eddie, what about for you, one or two words you would use to describe how you're feeling?
19: Enraged. Here we are in the 250th year of the country, and the Voting Rights Act has been gutted. Voting districts are being redrawn. Districts are being redrawn in the South, throughout the South. You see the Supreme Court decision around TPS, Delaney, Hall in terms of immigration policies, ICE. And even with the birthright citizenship decision, it was a narrow decision. And we've heard since then the political machinations of J.D. Vance and others, and even the CEO of the Federalist Society, suggest something more noxious. So I'm enraged that white nationalists have seized control over the government.
17: Well, let's go to the phones. We have Walter calling from Philadelphia. Walter, what are you thinking about on this 250th birthday of the country?
21: It makes me sad. But I never lose hope because I pray to a mighty Elohim. And for those who don't know, that's a term for a creator. It just makes me very, very sad. And everything that young man just said, I concur with the voting rights, the gutting of such. And Bernie Sanders said something the other day that I concur with. He said he's embarrassed about the way the nation is. And I share that embarrassment. I'm embarrassed that 77 million people thought that this was the alternative to hire this young man. And it's not like he lied about what he was going to do. It's not like he pretended he was something else. He shared and showed us what he was. And someone smarter than me said, if somebody tells you who they are, you should believe them. But 77 million Americans decided he was an alternative to what was else on the table.
17: Well, Walter, thank you. Thank you for that call.
18: A lot of ambivalence in the room. There's rage. Walter is feeling sad. I think it's fair to say, Mona, that you're highly ambivalent right now. What is patriotism now, do you think? How are you feeling about patriotism? On the one hand, all of the ambivalence in the room, and we don't need to recount it. On the other hand, just this week, a Supreme Court, like you said, that upheld a core constitutional principle that applies to everyone. A World Cup tournament where, despite how Americans are feeling about themselves, it appears that a lot of people from around the world are feeling great yes. about American culture. At least, you know, that my algorithm says so, that they feel really amazing about Americans and what they have to offer. There's different things going on.
20: Yeah, wasn't that great hearing all of those people saying we love America? And many came saying that they were wary at first and didn't know what to expect and then were greeted so warmly. So, yes, that was encouraging. Look, you asked what is patriotism, and I don't know what it is for everybody, but for me, it is bearing in mind that though this is a difficult moment, there is so much in our history that fills me with inspiration. There is, for example, the founding principles, which were absolutely new in the world when our founding happened. It was a world of princes and emperors and dictators, and we introduced democracy to the world, and that is a huge gift. And yes, we have imperfectly implemented it in our own country, but we have made tremendous strides. The progress that we have seen in other very fraught times is a source of encouragement. Let's not forget that even though we have a lot of corruption to deal with right now, there was a reaction against corruption that we experienced in the late 19th century, the Gilded Age, which led to a huge reform movement called the Progressive Era. And we don't know what might be coming around the corner. Right now, we're in the midst of the corruption. There could be a huge reform movement coming there, too.
0: We heard from Janine, who emailed, "While I'm not presently feeling especially proud to be an American, I'm still hopeful that I'll regain that national pride in the future. So I plan to celebrate the holiday with my family and take it as an opportunity to talk about our history and trajectory as a nation with my kids." Eddie, your new book, America USA, argues that big national milestones like the 100th in 1876 and the 150th in 1926 have historically been moments of erasure when the country forgets its history of racial exclusion. Just explain more about that argument.
19: Yeah, so part of what I'm trying to argue in the book is that America suffers from a kind of divided soul, a double consciousness. We imagine ourselves as a beacon of freedom and as a white republic, and that has been present since the founding. So I appreciate Mona's appeal to those principles, to that story, but that's a kind of storybook version of the country that secures our innocence and ensures that we're always already on the road to a more perfect union. What the milestone anniversaries reveal, though, is that every time we have to tell ourselves a story about the founding, we are awash in the contradictions of the country. So 1876, of course, is the collapse of Reconstruction. 1926, that's the decade of the Klan. 1976, that's Watergate, Vietnam, the Black freedom struggle, the women's movement and the like. The nation really is deeply skeptical about its prospects. And so in each of these moments, when we have to give an account of ourselves, we have to grapple with what actually has us by the throat, and we often do that by appealing to the storybook version of the country, that somehow our founding principles will get us through. And part of what I'm arguing in the book is that we need a much more mature approach to our past so that we might release ourselves into a different future.
0: Let's go back to the phones. We have Wendy in Florida on the line. Wendy, what's on your mind? Wendy, are you with us? Okay, I think we might have lost Wendy. Let's go to some of your emails. Ian says, "I would say that we all should keep in mind we should not let the perfect get in the way of the good. We should celebrate how far we have come in this country in 250 years and not dwell solely on the sins of our past or the struggles of the present. I plan to celebrate accordingly." But Will has a different take. Will says, "I'll be celebrating July 4th at the No Kings rally in D.C. There is no better way to celebrate 250 years of independence than by protesting a mentally unstable tyrant who is mostly concerned with enriching himself and his cronies."
18: So, Eddie, how do you take that on when you look at the other milestones that you write about in your book? We could spend an hour or two on America at its 250th and what's going on right now. Every milestone is a chance to check in. And we're at a moment where the authoritarianism is on the rise.
19: Right, and I think in so many ways what we have to do is to kind of claim those principles and try to imagine the country differently. So we're in a moment where we have to kind of, shall we say, be as courageous as we can in telling the truth about who we are.
0: We're speaking to Eddie Escalade Jr. He's the author of the new book, America USA, How Race Shadows the Nation's Anniversaries. Also with us, Mona Charon, host of the podcast, The Mona Charon Show from The Bulwark.
18: Still to come, more of your calls. Keep them coming. We want to hear from you, 855-236-1212. I'm Todd Zwillick.
0: And I'm Jen White. This is 1A from WAMU and NPR.

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6: This is 1A. I'm Jen White.
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7: And joining us for the hour, Eddie Glaude Jr., Princeton professor and author of America USA, How Race Shadows the Nation's Anniversaries. Also, Mona Charon, policy editor at The Bulwark.
6: And of course, we want to hear from you. Let's go back to the phones. We have Melissa on the line. Melissa, where are you calling from and what's on your mind?
8: Hi, I'm calling from Greensboro, North Carolina, the founding city of civil rights. And I am not going to be celebrating this year. I was raised in a family with a very deep history, 13 generations in North Carolina. And it was all about protecting each other and being kind and standing up for what's right for everyone. And with this recent administration, I feel like it has caused this. I'm so disheartened, and I'm scared. I'm embarrassed. It has given an open door to people with this ugliness inside to just speak what's on their minds, and it's become a fearful place for people of mixed cultures. My father came here from Turkey in the 1960s, and he's an American citizen. And I just feel like it's been taken away from us. This everyone be kind, and everyone try to support the country.
6: Melissa, thanks for that call. Let's go to Kurt. Kurt, where are you calling from and what's on your mind?
9: I'm calling from Fayetteville, West Virginia. And yeah, it's really hard to be excited about this 250th anniversary. You know, we've really lost the ability for life, liberty, and the pursuit of happiness. And it's really being replaced with a complete oligarchy society. And it's just really hard to be psyched about what's going on. It's just horrible.
6: Well, Kurt, thanks for that call. We still want to hear from you. The number is 855-236-1212. Mona and Eddie, I want to hear from each of you whether there's a story from your own family or community that's shaping how you think about this anniversary. Mona?
10: Well, I would say that my family history has always informed my love of country because my family came from Europe. We were Jewish, And if my grandparents had not been given admission to this country, then I wouldn't be here. All of the people who were left behind were wiped out in the Holocaust. And so I've always had a sense of gratitude about this country. But it isn't just personal. It's that this country has been a haven for oppressed people for a very long time, and that is something that we should be proud of. It's something that is a mark of shame that this administration has pulled back from. But a haven for the oppressed is part of what gives me my feeling of patriotism.
6: Eddie, what about for you, a story from your family or your community that's shaping how you're thinking about this moment?
11: Well, you know, it's really funny. You know, growing up, the 4th of July was a time where we gathered, we barbecued, we fried fish, because I'm from the water on the coast of Mississippi. And, you know, we just reveled in the joy of each other. It wasn't really wrapped in the flag. It was an occasion for us to just kind of replenish in the love of the people who made us who we are. And I remember fondly those days. And I think it's really important for us to understand that, you know, you asked the question a bit earlier about what is patriotism. Todd, I believe, asked that question. And I think it's really love of people. It's love close to the ground. And even when people are skeptical of the abstractions, skeptical of the current state of the country, there are folk right in front of us who give the country meaning. And so my fondest memories are those cookouts with good music and watching the old folks dance and just revel in each other. So even though we're in these dark times, we got a day off. Let's enjoy each other.
7: It's Eddie Glaude Jr. on the line with us. Vicky is in York, Pennsylvania, from my part of the world in central PA. Vicky, go ahead.
12: Well, good morning. Thanks for taking my call. I have a very different opinion. I am very proud to be an American, very proud of this country for all its flaws, for all its troubles. You know, politics doesn't make us Americans. We have a lot to be proud of. We have a lot of fabulous history, sad history, tragic history, and glorious history. So again, don't throw the baby out with the bathwater. Don't look for perfection. Look for the good. Look for your next door neighbor who's helping you out when your car breaks down. Look for those small indicators that what we have to offer is still a beacon for the rest of the world, and people are lining up to come into this country.
6: Vicky, how are you celebrating this year?
12: I am going to be in Philadelphia, where our country was founded. I plan to go to every event. I plan to take advantage of all the free museums that are being offered. I plan to fly my flag proudly, and I will debate with anybody why I'm doing that. I have no disdain for this country at all. That's not to say that I am always on favor and always in favor of everybody who's been, you know, president of our country or been elected to office. That's very different for me than what I think my patriotism or my country has to offer.
6: Vicky, thanks for that call.
7: Well, we have large forces in this country. We have systems, we have leaders, both of which are very strong. We have a democratic system that withstands a lot of assault and a lot of efforts at reform at the same time. We also have a leader right now, Mona, who I think is fairly described as anti-democratic. Donald Trump doesn't believe in elections. He tries to overturn them. All the rest, we covered it a lot on this show. How do you think those two things are in tension?

0: The freedom to vote is so deep dyed in our DNA that it would be exceedingly difficult to truly steal an election in this country. And as long as the people maintain the right to vote and hold that as a kind of holy thing, it will not be possible, for example, for Trump to try to serve a third term. It won't happen because people are too wedded to the idea that they rule here. And let me just point out one quick other thing from abroad. You notice that in Hungary, even though they made every effort, they had an authoritarian leader who made every effort to corrupt that country down to the floor, they still had the right to vote, and they did oust him.
1: Let's go back to the phones. We have Mike on the line from Chelsea, Michigan. Michigan, my home state. Mike, what's on your mind today?
2: Hello. Happy 4th of July to you. I am wary about today's government in this country. I feel it's ironic that we're celebrating 250 years of democracy with a man in a party who seems to lean towards authoritarianism. But I am still proud of this country. I agree with many of your callers that have made their comments. And I want to say that 1776 was a revolutionary war. I think 2026 could be another revolution, a voting revolution, where we can vote out the people that are leaning towards this authoritarianism and go back to our traditional democratic practices.
1: Mike, thanks for that call. Eddie, I'm really curious to hear your thoughts about how much of American democracy, as it's been expressed so far, is about the leaders doing the right thing, and I'm using quotes there, the right thing, versus the strength of the system itself or the strength of our own voices as voters and members of this democracy.
3: Yeah, it's a combination of all three, right? There's a sense in which we need statesmen and women who can, in so many ways, lead the country, especially in moments of crises. You know, you think about Abraham Lincoln, you think about Franklin Delano Roosevelt, just two moments, the Civil War and, of course, the economic crash of 1929 and the wars, of course, and what that means. And, of course, then there are systems that can hold off varied interests that seek to capture government. I mean, Madison is right about those interests and the need for virtuous leadership in order to hold off the interest of big money that may seek to seize control of government. And then there's the everyday ordinary folk. I think when we think about American democracy and the power of this country, it really resides in we the people. It's just we're not very clear about who those people are. We've been fighting over that since the beginning, right? And that's all we need to do is look at the history of immigration law from the Naturalization Act of 1790 to today. There's been this idea that the country belongs to a certain group and the rest of us should just simply shut up and be grateful. And so I think it's really important for us to understand the kind of intimate relationship between the democracy of the people and for the people and by the people and the ways in which there are varied interests that seek to capture government for their own ends and purposes, right? And we have to be mindful of those systems and the danger we find ourselves with the recent slaughter decision that has enshrined the unitary executive that threatens Madisonian democracy at its core. We're in a dark moment. And I understand people's faith, but we're in a dark moment and we need to understand that in this 250th year of the country.
1: Let's take another call. We have Richard on the line from Baltimore, Maryland. Richard, you have a question for Eddie. Go ahead.
4: Yes, I do. The topic basically is about assimilation, black attempt to assimilate to the culture, to the country after Reconstruction, et cetera. And the question is, do you think we'd be better off had we taken Booker T's route versus the attempt to blend in with American culture, public, political, civil rights, et cetera. And one more thing, if you recall, I'm sure you've seen it, the Thomas Nast drawing, painting back in 18, whenever, with the capitalists, I think it was, and the immigrants from Europe, they both had their foot on the back of the black man who's on the ground. So I just want to get those things out real quick. But the issue I want to question you is about a

0: assimilation, black attempt to assimilate into Richard, the culture here.
1: Richard, thanks for that call. Eddie, your response.
2: Yeah, you know, I don't want to concede to the terms of the question. I really appreciate it. And that is, the question is assimilation. No, I think, you know, America is an argument. It's more than an idea. It's an argument. And I think we can argue our possession of this place, not to assimilate into any perceived understanding of what the country is, but to be our full selves, because who we are, who I am, the tradition that made me who I am, is deeply and profoundly American. I don't need to leave that behind to assimilate into anything else. What I need, more importantly, what I think is needed, is for the country to understand how complex the very meaning of America is. And that includes me, because my great-grandmother is buried in the soil of Mississippi. This place is mine as much as it is those who claim it as their own.
3: Yeah, could I just underline that myself? I mean, the idea that African Americans would have to assimilate into American culture, there is no American culture without African Americans who've been here from the start, and it's inconceivable that we could have an America without them. So it's really, I think the question misses that in a sense.
1: We're talking to conservative columnist Mona Charon and Princeton University professor and author Eddie S. Glaude Jr.
4: And we're taking your calls. What do you think the founding fathers would make of America today if they could see what America is going through at 250? The number to call, 855-236-1212.
1: Let's go back to the phones. We have Mim on the line. Mim, where are you calling from and what's on your mind?
5: I'm calling from Franklin, Kentucky, which is right on the border of Tennessee. And I'm a lifelong Republican, and I'm 65 years old. And you asked what one word came to mind on our 250th anniversary. And for me, it's grieving. And it's a deep and mournful, soulful grieving for our country, because I believe we're seeing the death of what we have known, you know, our whole life as America, from the imprisoning of immigrants who have committed no crime to the now rumor of imprisoning handicapped individuals, putting them in institutions. Where does, you know, our freedom come in, and the government is slowly taking over and, you know, destroying that freedom, even of parents to raise their children?
1: Well, Mim, we appreciate the call. Let's take one more call before the break. We have Ruth. Ruth, where are you calling from? And quickly tell us what's on your mind.
6: I'm calling from Grand Rapids, Michigan area, and I am in my 60s, and I am a pastor in the Presbyterian Church, and I am a adjunct professor, and I'm so grateful for your work, and I'm grateful for the question. In 1976, there was the Freedom Train that went across the nation, and I remember going and seeing the artifacts, but also having questions in my adolescent spirit. And for me right now, what I lament and what I carry is Frederick Douglass's speech, "What to the Slave is a Fourth of July." Every time I assign it to students, I get students in tears, black and white and every color between. And their question is, why haven't I heard this before? And it seems to me that that is the question that we continue to ask, even though we don't ask the question. Finally, Frederick Douglass was an ambassador to Haiti. And the irony and the grotesque immorality of what the man in the White House has called these human beings created in God's image. And now we don't even give them the basic dignity. So for folks who haven't read it, I encourage you to go. It's long. It's before TikTok. It's 15, 17 pages. But Mr. Douglass spends so much time asking, how can you not call us human?
1: Well, Ruth, we really appreciate the call, and we will add a link to that letter on our website, the1a.org. We're discussing what America's 250th means to you. We're here with columnist and podcast host Mona Charon and author and professor Eddie Esquilaw Jr.
4: Still to come, more of your calls. What do you hope America looks like at 300? Again, the number 855-236-1212.
1: John in Silver Spring emails, it is 250 years since the Declaration of Independence, but not 250 years of democracy. Independence was only declared for landholding white men and not for women or enslaved persons or Native Americans. This is a time for reflection on these facts.
4: I'm Todd Zwillick.
1: And I'm Jen White. This is 1A.

0: Extreme heat is hitting much of the state late this week. It's your Radio IQ forecast. Sunny and hot today. Highs in the upper 90s for most. Low 90s in the far southwest. A heat index as high as 109 around Charlottesville. Tonight mostly clear. Lows fall to the low to mid 70s. Hotter still Thursday. Afternoon temperatures topping 100 for much of the state. 103 around Charlottesville. Again, the low 90s in the southwest. A similar forecast Friday. Highs again topping 100 for many. A pop-up shower or storm possible in the afternoon.
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9: Our guests are Eddie Glaude Jr., Princeton professor and author of America USA, How Race Shadows the Nation's Anniversaries, and also Mona Charon, policy editor at The Bulwark.
8: Kathleen in Virginia emailed, I'm not happily celebrating this year, but I think if we stay stuck in the great awfulness, we miss the opportunity to look to the future. There are good, smart people in the wings. We need to vote them in. As a former journalist educated during the Watergate years, I never expected to have a president like Barack Obama. Let's keep hope, shine the light of democracy. You can join the conversation, too. Give us a call at 855-236-1212. Now to Rosie Rios, chair of America 250. That's a congressionally established body designed to celebrate the anniversary, which is different than Freedom 250. That's the public-private partnership created by the White House and behind events like the UFC fight on the South Lawn. Rios previously served as the 43rd treasurer of the United States under President Obama. Rosie, welcome to the program.
10: Hi, thank you for having me.
8: So the Congressional America 250 Caucus is the largest bipartisan caucus in U.S. history. More than 400 members of Congress are involved. What's on the docket this week?
10: Well, we have a lot of activities happening this week. Obviously, this is the last mile leading up to July 4th. I've been on this commission now 8 years, 4 years as chair. So we have stuck to our values-based programming that was unanimously approved by all commissioners in March of 2024. We want to make sure this is a sea to shining sea celebration for all 350 million Americans.
9: Well, Rosie, the White House established Freedom 250, which is behind, as Jen said, the UFC fight in the Great American State Fair on the National Mall that's been on TV screens for people not in Washington, D.C. this week. The names are similar. It seems pretty clear to an observer like me that the White House really pursued kind of a muddying of the waters between their effort and your effort. How are the visions different, and has Freedom 250 from the White House and their supporters affected what you've been able to put on for Americans this week?
10: Yeah, you know, the way we think about our programming is, you know, I'm the one that recommended to the president that he issue an executive order mobilizing all the federal agencies to begin their planning efforts for the 250th. I sent that memo up in November of 2024. 10 days into the Trump administration, he issued an executive order forming Task Force 250, which is where our kind of alignment really started, and to make sure, again, that we provide a celebration and a commemoration for all Americans. So think of Task Force 250 as kind of the planning arm, in the same way that America250.gov is the planning arm. Freedom 250 is a financing mechanism that allows the administration to raise private funds for those activities. So, again, those are different paths. As far as I'm concerned, you know, again, there's only one way to reach 350 million Americans, and that's by casting a wide net of participation across the board.
8: Rosie, your parents immigrated from Mexico. Your mother raised 9 children. How does your family's story shape the way you think about this milestone in the country's history?
10: Well, I mean, this is very personal for me in so many ways. I remember the bicentennial in 1976 like it was yesterday. I remember taking a field trip to the Freedom Train to see the national treasures all around the country. I remember seeing the tall ships coming through the New York and Boston harbors on our black and white TV. But more than anything, I remember July 4th, 1976. It was a cloudy night in Hayward, California, but those fireworks were never brighter. And what I remember most is really a feeling than a memory. And I remember at that time feeling a lot of gratitude for my mom, who ended up raising all 9 of us as a single parent and somehow sent all 9 of us off to college. So I was very grateful that I had the chance to pursue my own American dream because of her. So I want my kids to feel the same way. I want all Americans to feel the same way, which is still the land of opportunity for all if we want to make it the land of opportunity.
9: So Rosie, we're talking to Americans from all over the country. This hour, we've heard some pride in America, excited to celebrate. We've heard some rage, and I think overall a lot of ambivalence about the 250th, given where people perceive the country is right now. What does success look like for you this week in putting on programs and a national program on the 250th?
10: Yeah, so, you know, we think this is the beginning of the journey, not the end of the journey. We have an entire strategy called After the Fireworks. We are going to use the moment of the semi-quincentennial to create a movement that's going to last long after 2026. You might have heard that we are using this July 4th, the semi-quincentennial, to launch Giving 4th. Giving 4th is intended to empower nonprofits to do what they do best by moving the needle of when most people think about giving back at the end of the calendar year, when they're thinking about their taxes, and moving that milestone to the summer season as the new season of giving. And so we're launching that literally on July 4th. And the intent is to make next July 4th and every subsequent July 4th moving forward the largest day of giving in our country's history. You know, for a lot of folks, it takes like a shock to the system to change their behavior. Well, welcome to the shock. And we think if this July 4th is going to be meaningful to anyone, it has to be meaningful to everyone.
8: So, Rosie, if people want to learn more about America 250 and the activities you have planned, where can they go?
10: America250.org. That is our website where people can find out all about our programming and especially what they can do this coming weekend. We're doing a ball drop in Times Square on July 3rd. Actually, not one ball drop, 8 ball drops represent the 8 time zones of the U.S. And then the next day, we're launching America's Block Party anchored in Los Angeles, Sea to Shining Sea. Go to our website at America250.org. Tickets are still available for the benefit show at the L.A. Coliseum for $17.76. The more, the merrier. All are welcome. And thank you so much for allowing me to share these perspectives.
8: That's Rosie Rios, chair of America 250. That's the congressionally established body to celebrate our nation's birthday. Rios previously served as the 43rd treasurer of the United States under President Obama. Rosie, thank you.
10: Thank you for having me.
8: And we're still here with conservative columnist Mona Charon and Princeton University professor and author Eddie S. Law Jr. And you. Let's go back to the phones. We've got Tim on the line. Tim, where are you calling from and what's on your mind?
11: I am calling from Lexington, North Carolina. I was calling to say that this is the greatest country in the world. I don't agree with the current administration, but I respect the position of presidency. I am a veteran of the United States Marine Corps and a Native American of the Lummi Nation. And we should remember those who served in the past, our veterans, our current who are serving, and our future to serve. We did that, or they are doing that, for our freedom and our right to vote. So if you don't agree, vote. That's the power that this nation has, is you vote so that you can change what you're unhappy about. Tim, I know people think they're powerless, but vote.
8: Tim, thanks for that call. We've also got Megan on the line. Megan, where are you calling from and what are you thinking about?
12: Hi, Hi, I'm calling from Sanford, North Carolina. It's about an hour outside of Raleigh. And I'm just feeling very disheartened and heartbroken when it comes to my thoughts on the 250th. I'm a mom of two. I have a 7-year-old and a 5-year-old. And I just think about, like you guys were saying, 50 years from now, what is going to transpire from all of this? How far is this going to go? It's gone further than I could have ever expected as a 35-year-old. And the only thing that brings me hope when I see just one thing after another that this administration is doing, I think about my children and children of other parents and people out there who are doing everything that they can to raise the next generation of Americans. And I just think about my kids and how they have wonderful public school teachers, how they're learning to love their neighbor and to take care of their community.
8: Mona, it sounds like you're very emotional. This is hitting you in a specific, Megan rather, I'm sorry, that this is hitting you in a very specific place. What's at the heart of that emotion?
12: Yeah, I think about the children who are also growing up right now, who are, coming to our country from other countries. I think about the children in my community who are in my kids' schools who are Latina and scared. Mm-hmm. I think about just a kid out there that I don't even know who is my kid's age who has an entirely different perspective than I can even have and my kids could even have on what's going on right now.
8: Megan, we really appreciate your call. And we're still taking your calls. The number is 855-236-1212.
9: Well, we hear so much ambivalence, of course, this hour, Eddie. It's apparent. We talked to Megan there, and we hear just real sadness. We just heard from Tim, who takes it all on board and says, it's okay to feel that way. I share it. But this is America, so vote. You have the power to change it. And we're in a national moment about voting. Right now, in 1965, Congress passed the Voting Rights Act, also immigration law that ended national origin quotas. Why are those two pieces of legislation from, six decades ago important to how we think about this current moment when we are once again tied up in existential questions about voting and about who has a right to be in this country?
13: No, I think it's absolutely key. And, Todd, I think it's more than ambivalence. There's a kind of grieving. There's a kind of melancholia that stands alongside all of this. And I think we're in a moment where the very foundations of American democracy are under assault. Some people will argue that we've only been a multiracial democracy since 1965, or a democracy since 1965. And we just recently saw the court gut the Voting Rights Act. And so there's this idea that, yes, we are to vote, but then there's an assault on the on voting. There's an assault on the integrity of our elections. There's a sowing of deep skepticism about whether or not elections are legitimate, the outcomes, when the outcomes are not the same or not in alignment with what one party thinks it should be. And so there's been a kind of shadow cast over the entire electoral system. So what does it mean to commend to Americans to vote when there's this all-out assault on voting? So I think at the end of the day, we need to understand that we must take responsibility for this democracy. Voting is one form, but there are other forms in which we must do this. And so if we're going to get to the other side of this madness, just to echo the caller's point, it's going to be up to us. And voting will be one part of it, but it can't be the only part.
8: Go ahead, Mona.
14: Can I say something about the grieving and the ambivalence and the sadness that we've heard from callers? Because I think there is another way to look at this, which is, and by the way, what we're hearing from callers is not just this program. We have data from polling that shows that a remarkably low number of Americans say they are proud or very proud to be Americans this year. There's other data showing that there's a lot of sadness out there. And I think that's appropriate. I mean, the fact that people are feeling that way shows that the ideals and the standards that we all believe in are taken seriously by a lot of Americans. And so it's better that they are saying, gosh, I'm really grieving, or gosh, I'm ambivalent this year. Isn't that better than having everybody say, rah, rah, go America 250? That would show a shallowness about this current moment that I don't think we are experiencing. So though I don't think we can ever give in to despair, I do think that the fact that people are concerned is something to build upon. It shows those values and those standards that they uphold are still there.
8: Let's take one more call. We've got Taylor on the line. Taylor, where are you calling from and what's on your mind?
15: Hi, my name is Taylor. I'm calling from St. Louis, Missouri. I think the biggest thing that's on my mind right now is, like a lot of the other callers have mentioned, I think that, you know, feeling proud to be an American and feeling, you know, happy to be around other Americans in my community and in this country, and also being really scared and feeling for the immigrants in our country and other, you know, minorities that have been marginalized intentionally by this organization. I think that, you know, that is the essence of America, is being able to hold those two feelings at the same time and say that we, as this, you know, enormous melting pot of cultural and ideological mosaics, like differences, make this country what it is and why we've made it this far. And I think having those super strong feelings and those ideas and that knowledge that what's happening right now needs to change is, you know, what basically caused people to cross the ocean and found this country.
8: Taylor, thanks for that call. We have just about a minute left here. And Mona and Eddie, I'd like to hear from each of you. If you were writing a speech for the tricentennial, so July 4th, 2076, what would you want to be able to honestly say 50 years from today? Mona, briefly?
14: That people began to reappreciate the importance of each person's individual dignity, of each person's inalienable rights, that we got past a period of hyper polarization and the normalization of hatred, and we came out better for it.
8: Eddie, what about you?
13: We finally made a choice. We decided that we were going to be a beacon of freedom. And we're going to leave behind the idea that this country belonged only to a certain group of people who were white. And we decided to live up to the principles of liberty, justice, and freedom for all. I can't wait till the country can say that honestly and sincerely.
8: That's Eddie Esclaw Jr. He's a professor of African American Studies at Princeton University. He's the author of many books, including Begin Again and America USA, How Race Shadows the Nation's Anniversaries. Also with us, Mona Charon. She's a syndicated conservative columnist and policy editor at The Bulwark, where she hosts the podcast, The Mona Charon Show. Thanks to you both.
9: Remember, we're off for the rest of the week for July 4th for the holiday, but tomorrow we're bringing you brand new content from Jen's time over the last week at the Aspen Ideas Festival, so don't miss it, and we're back with you live next week.
8: And as always, you get the last word. Stephen emails, the word that comes to mind for the occasion is self-determination. 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Today's producer was Avery Jessica Chapnick. This program comes to you from WAMU, part of American University in Washington, distributed by NPR. I'm Jen White.
9: And I'm Todd Zwillick.
8: Thanks for listening, and we'll talk again soon. This is 1A.

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7: From NPR and WBUR Boston, I'm Indira Lakshmanan.
8: And I'm Scott Tong. This is Here and Now. Coming up, another win for a Democratic Socialist in Colorado's primary, Milad Kiros, unseats a 15-term incumbent.
7: Also, the winner of this year's Pulitzer Prize for commentary, M. Gessen, has been documenting the rise of authoritarianism, first in Putin's Russia, now here in the U.S.
9: We're incredibly adaptable, but ultimately, we end up living in really horrible societies for a lot of our history.
8: And a historic candle stand at the Smithsonian, George Washington used it when he penned his farewell. Well addressed.
10: It's the physical object that helps us remember George Washington's commitment to his new country as he was leaving the presidency.
8: Coming up here now.
7: First, the news.
1: Live from NPR News, I'm Lakshmi Singh. President Trump's defending his latest financial disclosures showing that he made more than $1 billion in crypto earnings last year. NPR's Danielle Kurtzleben reports the document shows the president has a vast array of income streams.
11: The cryptocurrency earnings include more than $500 million related to World Liberty Financial, the crypto business founded in part by Trump and his sons. It also includes more than $600 million from a company that set up a meme coin related to his inauguration. The form shows the large sums Trump took in related to properties bearing his name. He took in more than $50 million from both his golf course in Scotland and his golf course near Washington, D.C., for example. Trump products also brought in money. He took in $4.7 million from Trump watches. The president's financial disclosure document totals 927 pages. In comparison, President Biden's 2020 disclosure form was 11 pages long. Danielle Kurtzleben, NPR News, The White House.
1: Oman, which borders the Strait of Hormuz, says it is not in favor of ships paying tolls to pass through the waterway, but is open to maritime service fees being paid voluntarily. The shipping route was free and open to more than 100 vessels a day before the U.S. and Israel went to war with Iran in late February. NPR's Abba Trawi reports.
12: Oman, long a neutral mediator between the U.S. and Iran, says imposing tolls on ships that want to transit the Strait of Hormuz is internationally prohibited. That's in line with the positions of the U.S. and Gulf Arab states. States. But Omani Foreign Minister Badr al-Busaidi told France's public Arabic radio channel Monte Carlo Daoulia his country does not rule out the possibility of discussing voluntary maritime services with companies in order to enhance navigational safety and emergency preparation. He compared it to systems in place in the Straits of Malacca and Singapore. Iran says sovereignty over the Strait of Hormuz lies with Iran and Oman, and that the interim peace deal with the U.S. only waives service charges in the Strait for 60 days. Aya Boltraoui, NPR News, Dubai.
13: It is shaping up to be a brutal 4th of July for tens of millions of people across the United States. A heat wave is spreading from the Midwest to the East Coast. New York could see its hottest holiday in more than a decade. Reporter Steve Kastenbaum explains.
14: With temperatures expected near or above 100 degrees over the next few days, Mayor Zoran Mamdani put the city's heat emergency plan into effect.
15: If the forecast holds, this could be the hottest 4th of July since 2010.
14: The dangerous heat comes at a busy time in New York with World Cup crowds here, dozens of tall ships parading in Sail 250 on Friday and Saturday, and the 4th of July fireworks show, which usually draws millions of people.
15: It is of immense concern, given that too often the heat is something that is underestimated.
14: The city is opening dozens of cooling centers and setting up drinking water stations. The mayor urged New Yorkers to look out for folks who seem like they're struggling in the heat. For NPR News, I'm Steve Kastenbaum in New York.
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16: Radio IQ News, I'm Bill Trefiro. With the hot and dry weather, water levels in the James River continue to drop. Because of that, Richmond and nearby counties are asking everyone to voluntarily cut back on water usage starting today. If you are watering the lawn, you're asked to follow an odd-even schedule. Odd addresses, watering on Tuesdays, Thursdays, and Saturdays, and no watering on Mondays. Now, local authorities are quick to say, don't worry, they have plenty of safe drinking water for all essential and emergency needs. You can check out the full guidelines on go.rva.gov/droughtwatch. The city of Martinsville has released a summary of its internal workplace investigation regarding the 2025 firing of former city manager Aretha Farrell Benavides. The report defends the city council's decision to place Farrell Benavides on administrative leave for cause, citing questionable hiring practices, lack of background checks, and significant fiscal irregularities. Among the financial concerns, an unauthorized $170,000 budget transfer, missing purchase card receipts, and a delayed compliance filing that nearly cost the city $4.4 million in ARPA funds. The summary also alleges multiple conflicts of interest, including claims that Farrell Benavides bought a hot tub for the mayor prior to a substantial pay raise vote, and that she allegedly retaliated against an employee who raised financial concerns. Radio IQ News, I'm Bill Trefiro.
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18: Extreme heat is hitting much of the state late this week. It's your Radio IQ forecast. Sunny and hot today, highs in the upper 90s for most, low 90s in the far southwest. A heat index as high as 109 around Charlottesville. Tonight, mostly clear. Lows fall to the low to mid 70s. Hotter still Thursday. Afternoon temperatures topping 100 for much of the state, 103 around Charlottesville. Again, the low 90s in the southwest. A similar forecast Friday. Highs again topping 100 for many. A pop-up shower or storm possible in the afternoon.
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8: And I'm Scott Tong in Washington, D.C. This is Here and Now. Colorado is the latest state where an anti-incumbent wave is taking out Democrats. A 15-term congresswoman has been defeated, and a sitting U.S. senator has lost his gubernatorial primary. Let's discuss now with Kyle Clark. He covers politics for 9 News in Denver. Hi, Kyle.
20: Hi, Scott. How are you?
8: I'm well. Let's talk about Democratic Socialist Mehlat Kiros, 29-year-old lawyer. She won the Democratic primary, taking out longtime incumbent Diana DeGette. Tell us about Kiros.
20: So Kiros is a former attorney who lost her job at a corporate law firm for writing an essay that was highly critical of Israel. She came home, enrolled in a PhD program, started working as a barista, got linked up with the local chapter of Democratic Socialists of America, and decided she's going to run for Congress.
0: And what did she kind of talk a lot about in her campaign? I mean, did she mention this letter, you know, where she questioned the government of Israel's actions and its legitimacy?
20: She did. She did. She made Diana DeGette's support for Israel a key focus of the campaign. Kyros said that Israel's actions in Gaza amount to genocide. She called for an arms embargo that even included defensive weapons to protect Israeli civilians. And she went farther than that. Specifically, I asked her whether the firebombing of elderly Jews in Boulder, Colorado recently was an act of anti-Semitism or anti-Zionism. And there was a large community reaction when she told me that she wasn't sure which it was, that she didn't know what was in the heart of the attacker.
0: Well, Kyros is the latest member of the Democratic Socialist Party to win in this country. Two other party members in New York State won congressional primaries last month, and they were supported, of course, by the Democratic Socialist Mayor of New York City, Zohran Mamdani. Is there a sense of momentum for the party, at least in Colorado?
20: I think so. And I think for folks around the country who are getting their first look and listen at Milad Kyros, they're going to see that, like Zohran Mamdani, she is a tremendous communicator. I wouldn't say that she picks her battles in the same way that New York City's mayor does. She is a bit more doctrinaire and more dogmatic and is willing to engage on any plank of the Democratic Socialist ideology. But she is a tremendously fluent communicator, and she does so in a way that does not often seem adversarial or contentious, right? She engages with an openness and with an invitation to say, I think a lot of people share my view. Let me explain it to you.
0: All right, Kyle, let's talk about another congressional primary in Colorado in a rare swing district in America. 31-year-old progressive Democrat Manny Rutenel won his primary, and he's going to face incumbent Republican Congressman Gabe Evans in the general. How is that shaping up for November?
20: Well, it's likely to be more competitive than it would have been if Democrats had selected a centrist named Shannon Byrd. Instead, they have picked Manny Rutenel, who, as you mentioned, is a progressive. He will not say that he is, and he's abandoning a number of his progressive principles over the years, including his commitment to veganism. He used to be a vegan activist, but now he talks about how much he loves the meat products produced by the farmers and ranchers of Colorado's 8th congressional district. He's also flip-flopped on fracking and on universal health care. So one of the mysteries for voters out here is which positions will Manny Rutenel still hold when we get to the general election against Republican Gabe Evans.
0: Wow. Well, they say tack to the center in the general. That's a version of it, I guess. Let's talk about Democratic U.S. Senator Michael Bennett. He also lost in the party's gubernatorial primary. What happened there?
20: I think what happened there is he was the victim of strong anti-Washington sentiment in the Democratic electorate. I think that Attorney General Phil Weiser, who defeated him by 12 points, said that Michael Bennett was better suited to just remain in the Senate. And he said he needs to do better. He needs to oppose Donald Trump a bit more, but keep him there. Phil Weiser said Weiser for governor, Bennett for Senate. And I think that Michael Bennett is now stuck in a job that, frankly, he hates. He's pretty open about the fact that he doesn't think that the Senate is productive, and he thought he could get a lot more done as governor. And voters instead told him, don't quit your day job. And they sent him right back.
0: Yeah. Kyle, the Republican primary for governor is still too close to call. State Senator Barb Kirkmeyer is still in, as well as first-time candidate Victor Marks. You pressed Victor Marks in a recent primary debate about his truthfulness. Tell me about that.
20: Victor Marks claims to have led this extraordinary life as a high-risk missionary who goes into difficult situations around the world to rescue women and children from captivity and abuse. But a lot of his claims have really crumbled under scrutiny, and his Republican opponents say he's a con man and a grifter, that he's built this $7.5 million a year ministry that benefits him and his family, but might not actually do what he says it's done. He brags about the necessity to kill people in these high-risk situations. When I directly pressed him, how many people have you killed? He wouldn't tell me and instead said, does it matter?
0: My goodness. Okay. You're going to be busy. Kyle Clark covers politics in Colorado for 9 News in Denver. Kyle, thanks so much.
20: Always, Scott.
19: two in three Americans live in states that for the next few days are under a massive heat dome spanning the Great Plains to the northeast. Air temperatures are forecast to hit and exceed 100 degrees, with extreme heat warnings in effect across dozens of states, from Kentucky and New York to Illinois, Pennsylvania, and Massachusetts. The dangerous, potentially record-breaking heat is expected to last till the upcoming 4th of July weekend. With us now is Catherine Hayhoe. She's chief scientist at the Nature Conservancy and distinguished professor at Texas Tech University. Welcome, Catherine.
2: Thank you for having me.
19: So let's start with some context. How does this week's heat wave and similar ones in recent years compare with those 10 and 20 years ago?
2: We have always had heat waves in the summer. That's a normal part of our weather. But as climate changes, as the planet warms decade by decade by decade, our heat waves are getting longer and stronger, more intense and more dangerous. So the heat waves that we were used to when we were kids, that's not what we're experiencing now in the places where we live. And that's putting us all at risk.
19: Well, you talk about the heat when we were kids. The U.S. today experiences twice as many annual heat waves on average as we did back in the 80s when I was a kid. Why is it so much worse now?
2: Well, what we're seeing is natural weather patterns of hot and cold, wet and dry, superimposed over a long-term warming trend. And the reason the planet is warming is 100% up to us. By digging up and burning coal and gas and oil, and by cutting down and burning trees, we are producing heat-trapping gases that are building up in the atmosphere, wrapping an extra blanket around the planet. And just like you would, if someone snuck into your room when you already had a low-grade fever, that would be our heat wave, and they put a pile of extra blankets on you when you already were experiencing a fever, you'd be that much worse. And that's exactly what we are doing. Just look at last week in Europe, and then look at what's coming for us this week.
19: Right, and heat and humidity during the heat wave here that's covering the central and eastern United States is going to be off the charts. Remind us what the difference between the actual temperature and the heat index is.
2: So we look at the thermometer, and that tells us the temperature outside, but our body feels temperature depending on how humid it is and even how windy it is, because that determines how our body can cool off. So when you look at what the temperature is going to be at, like, you need to look at the humidex, and you need to remember that heat affects us all, but it doesn't affect us equally. Children, senior citizens, women who are pregnant, people who have chronic illnesses, they're much more at risk from heat.
19: So given what you just explained to us about the heat index, just how high could the temperatures feel in the coming days in two-thirds of the country?
2: Well, for example, New York, which you would not exactly think of as heat central, the National Weather Service is warning that heat index values could reach as high as 115 degrees Fahrenheit, which we have to understand. You know, if you live in, you know, the Death Valley area, that might be something that you are not only accustomed to, but you know how to deal with. But when we have people who don't understand how risky it is, how dangerous it is to spend time outside during those extreme heat events, that's when we see the enormous devastating impacts. Do not take heat lightly. It is very, very serious and it can kill.
19: And some 1,300 have died in Europe since June 20th, according to the World Health Organization. A lot of those people were children who were jumping into the water trying to cool off and who tragically drowned. All right, tell us, Catherine, you're a climate scientist. Barring any dramatic course correction in our fossil fuel consumption or intervention to actually radically change the advance of greenhouse gases and global warming, are these heat waves just going to keep increasing in frequency and duration year after year?
2: The changes that we're seeing in heat waves are directly correlated to our emissions of heat-trapping gases. But here's the good news. We are already seeing a course correction. In the U.S. this year, solar has produced more electricity than coal for the first time ever in the U.S. Now, you might say, what about China? China installs more solar in a single year than the U.S. has in its entire history. So the world is changing. The question is just how fast is it going to change? I live in Texas, where we already get almost 40% of our energy from the wind and the sun that won't run out on us and don't produce heat-trapping pollution. But the faster we make this change, the safer we'll be, because climate change is not just some environmental issue that doesn't affect our lives. It is literally a health issue. It's an economic issue. It's a human issue. If you're a human being living on this planet, you have every reason to be concerned about the impacts and to advocate for and support the solutions that will give us a safer and healthier and better world.
19: Catherine Hayhoe is Chief Scientist of the Nature Conservancy and Distinguished Professor at Texas Tech University. Thanks so much for joining us.
2: Thank you for having me.
19: And make sure you stay cool when you watch Team USA play in the World Cup tonight. We have a preview up next. This is Here and Now.

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7: It's Here and Now. It is game day for the American men at the World Cup. Team USA coach Mauricio Pochettino and his squad take on Bosnia and Herzegovina tonight. Santa Clara, California, win and they advance to the round of 16, lose, and the tournament's over. Let's preview now with soccer commentator Sean Wheelock. Hey, Sean, welcome to the show.
8: Hey, Scott, great to be back with you.
7: So Team USA coach Pochettino famously has said, why not us? And yesterday he told the media the team has to view tonight's match as the final of the World Cup. What kind of pressure is this talented U.S. squad facing here?
8: Well, there's definitely pressure, and there's pressure of expectation, too, with the U.S. being one of the three host nations, along with Canada and Mexico, for this World Cup.
7: Yeah.
8: It's funny that I think to World Cup 1994, hosted, of course, in the United States,
7: sure.
8: And the vast majority of Americans could not name a single American player. If you said, name a soccer player, they might say Pele, or they might give you a blank look. And most Americans had never seen a match going into USA 94. But since then, the U.S. has established themselves certainly as a regional power. They are definitely a player. I don't realistically think they are going to win this World Cup. I think realistically, if they overachieve, they could reach the semifinals. And yet, if they lose to this very good Bosnian Herzegovina side in the round of 32, this World Cup will be seen as a dismal failure. It's so odd in the World Cup that one or two matches really either make the manager a genius or they make him a villain.
7: Yeah, well, and we have seen titans like Germany already out, right, in this.
8: As well as the Netherlands, Scott.
7: And the Netherlands, yeah. Let's talk about American striker Flo Balogun. He's getting a lot of attention, scored a beautiful goal in the opener against Paraguay. He could have chosen to play for England over the U.S. What is his backstory?
8: As well as Nigeria. So Flo Balogun, this is an interesting story. His parents, both Nigerians who were living in London, they take a trip to the United States when Flo Balogun's mother is 7 months pregnant. She goes to board to fly back to London. She's denied boarding because of her pregnancy. She stays in the U.S., and Fuller and Balogun is born in Brooklyn. They then return to London. He's raised in London, and as he emerges as a very good player. So he played youth matches for England. Nigeria definitely wanted him, and the U.S. got him. In world soccer, as well as through marriage, and Roy Wegerle, the South African, famously did that at USA 94, you can go back to your grandparents to choose a nation. And Fuller and Balogun, that is certainly a victory for the United States that he elected to go with the U.S. rather than England or with Nigeria. And he has been one of the breakout stars. Two goals for the U.S. in this World Cup.
7: Yeah.
8: He plays for a very good side, AS Monaco in the French First Division. 19 goals last season. Even a lot of American soccer fans, because we don't see French soccer that often on TV in this country, did not know who he was or at least knew him that well. But he is certainly emerging as one of the elite U.S. players.
7: Yeah, well, for Bosnia, They will feature Wisconsin-born Esmir Bajrakterević, and he chose Bosnia over the U.S., and he has his own family. His parents escaped the Muslim genocide in Srebrenica in Bosnia in the mid-90s. What more can you tell us about him?
8: And this is almost the reverse story. And you nailed his pronunciation, by the way. Well done.
7: I'm only saying it once. Yeah.
8: Born in Appleton, Wisconsin, his parents were war refugees settling in the United States. And he actually did play one match for the United States. And FIFA, the world governing body of soccer, has certainly liberalized their standards, where now you can almost get a trial run with the nation. You can play as a youth international. So this is a rare situation where you have a player who has played for one national side now playing for another national side in Bosnia-Herzegovina against that national side. He played for New England Revolution. He's now with a very big club in the Dutch Eredivisie in the Netherlands. That's the first division, PSV Eindhoven, just 21 years old. So you have essentially a Londoner playing for the U.S., and you have a Wisconsin player playing for Bosnia and Herzegovina. Thus is the international nature, Scott, of this World Cup. Bosnia and Herzegovina, they're a very talented side. The U.S. are definitely the favorite, even more so since this is on home soil being played in Santa Clara, California. This is by no means an easy match for the U.S.
7: Yeah. And Sean, we may see more of these, you know, on Monday night. You mentioned the Netherlands and Germany. They both went home after penalty kick shootouts. A lot of people, a lot of commentators find penalties an awful way to settle a game that, as they put it, it's not really soccer. Your thoughts on this debate?
8: I think that this occurs every 4 years, and as you and I talked about 2 years ago, or 2 weeks ago, most people's entry point into the World Cup, or to the soccer, is the World Cup. Mine was at USA 94, to a lesser extent, Italia 90, and I was perplexed, like, what are they doing? I've heard one non-soccer commentator say it's like in the NBA Finals settling it with a free throw contest, or in the World Series with a home run derby.
7: No kidding.
8: There's probably a better way, just no one in the history of football or soccer has figured it out. Some people say, well, I'll just let them play till they score a goal. But you're not a football fan if you say that, because these matches could go on 8-9 hours, and that would be detrimental to the winning side. It feels artificial, and yet at the same time, Scott, I think it's the most exciting moment in soccer to have penalty kicks determine the winner in the World Cup. It's not perfect. In fact, it's imperfect, but it's still brilliant and beautiful.
7: Yeah. And you know, it's so tense. I can't even watch it sometimes, these shootouts. Soccer commentator, Sean Wheelock. Sean, enjoy. Thanks so much.
8: Thank you so much.
9: KCUR reporter Noah Taborda has spent almost a year eagerly waiting and preparing for this World Cup. He did tons of research and waited hours online to buy tickets. Thousands of dollars later, he traveled with his father and brother to cheer on the team from Colombia, where his dad was born. As Noah explains, it was about more than national pride. It's the culmination of a dream that spans generations.
10: Standing in the hallowed arena that is Mexico City's The Azteca, surrounded by what must be near 75,000 Colombian fans decked out in yellow, blue, and red, arms wrapped around my family's shoulders, I started to tear up. Just a day earlier, I was in Kansas City. Now I was living out a lifelong dream alongside my brother and dad. And as the final whistle blew, my dad collapsed into his seat, overcome with emotion. My brother and I leaned on him, exhausted, enthralled, and moved by this sheer moment. Colombia would advance to the knockout stages. It wasn't an easy process, neither the run-up to this moment nor the voyage itself. Hours of sleep sacrificed, months' worth of planning, the occasional argument between family members. At times, the odds of us making it to a game felt slim. Why do all that for a game that will last all of 2 hours? What about it evokes such intense emotions? For us, it goes back to Bogota, Colombia. My dad, Freddy.

0: and my dad's idol.
1: So we were putting all our hopes there. We didn't know how the dark side of the drugs and the mafia were going to ultimately influence the team.
0: An infamous own goal by Andres Escobar in the group stage match against the U.S. doomed Colombia, with my dad and mom in attendance. Escobar would later be killed after returning to Colombia by two cartel associates, who many believed were angry at the outcome. Hardened by the traumatic tournament, watching the national team play became a near unbearable experience for my dad. 2 years after the 1994 World Cup, I was born. My brother Alex followed in 2013.
2: I'd love to see how they act about the game. What's their true passion?
0: For the two of us growing up in the U.S., soccer means something entirely different. Even though I played the game, for me, it's always been a visual and cultural marvel. For my almost 13-year-old brother, it's a fusion. He's played the game from an early age, and it's his dream to play professionally.
2: Watching soccer in general, or maybe just kicking a ball around, makes me feel free. It makes me feel like I'm fully intrigued by the ball, like I'm fully there.
0: Once we knew where Colombia would play its World Cup games this year, we knew we had to go. It took some time to secure tickets, and we paid more than $800 apiece, a steep jump from my dad's $58 tickets in 1994. That doesn't even include travel and lodging costs. But for all this time and money, we get to be part of an extraordinary moment with thousands of Colombians and stand in for millions of others who couldn't make it. And it's not just the living fans. As my dad sat in the stands following Colombia's 3-1 victory over Uzbekistan, I thought back to something he told me weeks before.
1: I almost feel that my father, your grandparents, he'll be sitting with us because he plays soccer.
0: I know, as we gathered around him, exhausted but overjoyed, my grandpa really was there.
1: It feels like it's a gift from life about different generations coming together to watch the Colombia game.
0: 60 years of family history, a Colombia fan's shattered faith in the team revived, a sports superfan's dream come true, a kid's professional aspirations elevated and inspired by those on the pitch. It was never just a game. For Here and Now, I'm Noah Tabord.
3: Thanks, Noah, for sharing your story with us. It's Here and Now.

0: Live from NPR News in Boston, I'm Steve Brown. As the nation celebrates its 250th birthday this weekend, the legislative branch has momentarily called it quits. House leadership abruptly canceled votes yesterday and sent lawmakers home early. Speaker Mike Johnson's majority was once again ground to a standstill by rebellious Republicans refusing their party's agenda. In this case, it's a standoff blocking the annual defense bill. Trump loyalists are pushing to include the president's own priority, a strict voter ID bill dubbed the Save America Act. Iranian state TV says a foreign container ship ran aground in the state Strait of Hormuz using an unapproved route. This highlights Tehran's claim to control the strait, a crucial waterway for global oil and gas. Talks are ongoing in Qatar to end the Iran war with U.S. and Iranian negotiators present. The strait remains a key issue with Iran insisting on controlling ship routes and charging fees, which the U.S. and Gulf states oppose. Turkey is implementing extensive security measures for next week's NATO summit in Ankara, deploying thousands of police and banning public gatherings. The summit will focus on defense spending in the U.S. role in the alliance. Turkey has often acted independently within NATO, but is now leaning closer to the West. 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
1: Extreme heat is still coming to much of the state late this week. It's your Radio IQ forecast. Sunny and hot this afternoon. Highs in the upper 90s for most, low 90s in the far southwest. Heat index values as high as 109 around Charlottesville. Tonight, mostly clear temperatures fall to the low to mid-70s. Hotter still Thursday. Afternoon temperatures topping 100 for much of the state, around 104 for Charlottesville. Low 90s in the mountains of the southwest. Similar forecast Friday. Highs again topping 100 for many. Pop-up showers or storms possible by afternoon.
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5: It's Here and Now. Black bear encounters are on the rise in Tennessee. Instead of trying to control the bear population, wildlife managers there are promoting peaceful existence. From WPLN and the Appalachian Mid-South Newsroom, Caroline Eggers reports.
6: Along a steep forested hillside in Gatlinburg, Tennessee wildlife biologist Janelle Musser is looking for black bears. Before long, a woman in the distance calls out excitedly.
7: So just be cautious.
6: It's a female bear, maybe about 200 pounds. And she has two cubs with her.
8: Look at them.
6: The mama bear eats grass while the cubs practice climbing up trees. Musser says this is how people should experience bears, at a safe distance.
7: Something so amazing as this is to see bears, to see a female with cubs and them doing what they're supposed to be doing.
6: As opposed to seeing them go through trash, open up car doors, or worse. State officials say there are about 6,000 bears in Tennessee today. Populations have been trending up in recent decades, even as the state allows hunters to kill a few hundred bears each year. But the animals used to live all over forested areas of the U.S. In the South, they mostly retreated to the Appalachian Mountains after centuries of intense hunting and logging. Matt Drury of the Appalachian Trail Conservancy says their limited habitat is still under threat.
9: And in the face of climate change, especially forest types that are at higher elevations, they can't migrate any higher in the mountain if they're already on the top.
6: Take extreme weather. 2 years ago, a tropical storm dumped record rainfall and wrecked hundreds of thousands of acres of Appalachian forest. A lack of water is also an issue. In mid-May, the Great Smoky Mountains National Park was in severe drought. Former longtime park ranger Greg Grieco says that worsens springtime food scarcity.
10: This time of year, bears' diets are pretty much limited to salad and grubs.
6: That can push bears to search for food around people. Already, the city of Gatlinburg bought bear-proof dumpsters and required them at homes and rentals. All over town, signs teach people how to keep trash out of cars and outdoor spaces. But sometimes, that's not enough. Musser, the wildlife agent, pulls into a driveway of a rental cabin. Two people are on the porch near a cage with an adolescent bear inside.
11: Hello.
7: Have you guys seen any other ones milling about the trap?
6: The renter, Mason Eade, says it's just a lone bear. He's visiting from Ohio with Shanna Bicknell. After getting groceries one day, bears got into their car within minutes. Then, on
12: our second day here, we had four bears get into the cabin. They popped the lock on the sliding door.
6: They weren't there, but a neighbor saw them and shooed them away. Bicknell says she's been to Gatlinburg many times and had never seen bears.
13: Before this trip, they almost kind of like felt like a myth.
6: While perhaps surreal, the situation is uncomfortable, especially for the little bear, who wasn't the target, so Musser releases it back into the wild. But the other bears may face euthanization if they're caught. Musser says that happens when a bear opens a door into a home, potentially becoming a public safety risk.
7: Because that bear's now learned to do that, and it's probably not going to stop that behavior.
6: That's why she says people need to learn to coexist with bears and not give them a reason to get close. For NPR News, I'm Caroline Eggers in Gatlinburg, Tennessee.
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14: The U.S. Supreme Court left some of its biggest decisions for last this session. 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
15: And I'm Indira Lakshmanan in Boston. This is Here and Now. What does it feel like when you stop recognizing your own country? For M. Gessen, the feeling is a hauntingly familiar one. In a series of columns for the New York Times that won the 2026 Pulitzer Prize for commentary, Gessen wrote about the rise of authoritarianism in America. Drawing on years of reporting from Putin's Russia, Gessen warns that we've entered a phase where the unthinkable becomes routine and the initial shock of a government rolling back citizens' rights begins to fade into quiet, resigned conformity. At the recent WBUR festival, I spoke to M. Gessen about the feeling of losing one's country. You emigrated to the U.S. about 45 years ago when you were a teenager. This year you won the Pulitzer. Congratulations.
16: Thank you.
15: Amazing. For your writing on authoritarianism, terrorism, and attacks on human rights. We've selected an excerpt from one of those columns, and I'd love for you to read it.
16: Thank you. So yeah, this is a short excerpt from a column that was written in February
15: 25.
16: Yeah, so less than a month into this administration. It's called "The Barrage of Trump's Awful Ideas is Doing Exactly What It's Supposed to." The United States can own, ethnically cleanse, and redevelop Gaza as a luxury resort. The U.S. will buy Greenland and take possession of the Panama Canal. The government will become more efficient by cutting the Department of Education, USAID, medical and science research, and many, many jobs. Immigrants and transgender people are an existential threat to Americans. The president can and should rule by decree. These are all ideas in the sense that they're opinions, beliefs, or expressions of a possible course of action. And the reason I say this is that there was this trope, and I think still exists, that Trump has no ideas. And I'm saying, no, he has ideas, just really bad ideas. Some of these ideas would have seemed unthinkable just weeks ago. But now that they have been thought and uttered by the man in possession of the world's biggest megaphone, all of us are forced to engage with them. Flooding the ether with bad ideas isn't Trump's unique know-how. It's standard autocratic fare. Hannah Arendt used the word preposterous to describe the ideas that underpin 20th century totalitarian regimes. Bad ideas do a lot of the work of building autocracy. By forcing us to engage with them, they make our conversations, our media, and our society dumber. By conjuring the unimaginable, radical changes in the geography of human relationships, the government and the world itself as we have known it. They plunge us into an anxious state in which thinking is difficult. That kind of anxiety is key to totalitarian control.
15: So you know what you're talking about. You grew up partly in the Soviet Union, and then you came here. Later you went back to Russia as a journalist, and so you watched the rise of Putin and wrote about the rise of authoritarianism in Russia. Tell us what parallels you see between what the Trump administration is doing now and the sort of boiling frog experience you had in Russia, where this was slowly, slowly, and then not so slowly happening when you lived there.
16: So there isn't a terribly complicated autocratic playbook. It's really pretty simple, and in, you know, you can track it the world over. But I'm not a huge fan of the boiled frog metaphor, partly because the whole boiled frog idea has been debunked. Frogs.
15: I didn't know that.
16: Frogs apparently have the presence of mind to jump out of water that is getting hotter.
15: Thank you for that fact check. Yeah. You heard it here, folks. No more of that analogy.
16: People, on the other hand, do adjust. And, you know, and I think that that's part of sort of our beautiful human nature. We're incredibly adaptable. But ultimately, we end up living in really horrible societies for a lot of our history, including in the present day world, where autocrats sort of have systematically dismantled functioning democracies. So I think among the most important things that Trump has done and is doing, it's probably there are two things, right? It's the attack on institutions such as media, law firms, and institutions of government, which goes hand in hand with state capture.
15: Define for us state capture.
16: To give you an example, right? I'm paying very close attention to the so-called fraud task force, which seems to have been created for the purpose of taking away Medicaid funding particularly from democratic states. It goes hand in hand with the attacks on immigrants.
15: And trying to equate immigrants with fraud, trying to equate recipients of Medicaid or welfare programs as fraudsters.
16: That's exactly right.
15: Well, you know, you have Russian and U.S. citizenship. You had been living in Russia. You had to flee 12 years ago because you felt that as a member of the LGBT community that you needed to go to protect your family. Tell us why that was necessary and the parallels that you see now.
16: So the messaging of autocrats is usually, I'm going to take you back to the imaginary past. When you felt comfortable, the sort of the signal way is by targeting LGBT people. In this country, particularly trans people, in Russia at the time, gays and lesbians, but basically it's because I was very prominent and a prominent critic of Putin, I was actually personally targeted by this anti-LGBT campaign. So we had to leave in 2013.
15: I want to bring in some audience questions. Basically, they're wanting to know, you have an incredible eye for really picking out what are the problems in our society, what are the risks and the dangers from rising authoritarianism. So what are your actual concrete suggestions to us of what can we do, calls to action?
16: Well, the answer is very simple. Do something. We still have a really, really vibrant civil society sector. We can still protest, even though protesters are being prosecuted, some of them as aiding terrorism. We still have avenues for legal advocacy, and we still have institutions of government that function. And so first of all, do not give when you don't have to give in any of those, if you're inside any of those institutions. But more specifically, I would say do something that makes you a little bit scared. Do something that's more than you thought you would be able to do. Right. And for some people, that's something really small. And for other people, it's protesting. I met somebody a couple of weeks ago when I was reporting on trainings all over the country, training people in civil disobedience, training people in resisting ICE. So I was talking to somebody who said, I've been training people to be marshals at protests. And she said, I've been protesting since Vietnam, but this is the first time I'm a marshal. And this is just such a perfect example of somebody who's doing more than they thought they could in the space in which they've existed all along.
15: So with the few moments we have left, is there any last message or, you know, what sort of last piece of hope can you leave us with?
16: We don't know how any of this is going to play out. We don't know. History is unpredictable. That's what makes it exciting. And also, we're not better people or smarter people than the people who came before us, but we do have the benefit of their experience. And so even people like me, and there are many journalists who have come to this country and who are reporting on things that are familiar to them, you know, that's a benefit too. Like, we can learn to recognize things, and we can learn to act sooner. And hope also, this is one last thing I want to say, I love the social psychologist Eric Fromm's work. He was also an exile from Nazi Germany. And he has this idea that hope is something that is created in the process of doing. And the phrase that he uses is, hope is the certainty of the reality of the possibility. So first you create the possibility, you see that it's real, it gives you hope, and that hope fuels further action.
15: That was New York Times opinion columnist M. Gessen, who won this year's Pulitzer Prize for commentary, speaking with me at the recent WBUR Festival. This is Here and Now.

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4: It's Here and Now, jogging your memory about George Washington. You will recall he could have stayed in office for a third term, many thought he would, and yet he wrote that he would, quote, decline being considered. Washington wrote those words by candlelight in 1796 beside a simple brass candlestand that is now part of the Smithsonian's collection. Today we're looking at how that ordinary object illuminates a historical moment. It is the last of our 25 objects we've been sharing this year, telling the story of America in its 250th year. And joining us is Lisa Kathleen Grady, curator at the National Museum of American History. Lisa Kathleen, welcome to the program.
5: Thank you for having me.
4: So this brass candle stand, I saw a couple pictures of it. It holds two candles. Can you describe it a little bit?
5: It raises and lowers. It has two, as you said, two holders for candles, mm-hmm. and they can move in and out depending upon where you want to position them. And then the whole piece moves up and down with a brass reflector. Of course, this is the only light, so the brass reflector will help magnify the light of the candles as you sit and work.
4: Now, you know, a lot of us have been to museums everywhere carrying what seemed to be kind of basic candle holders, and yet this is important. Why preserve this as a defining object in American history, American presidential history?
5: You know, I like to say that museums are filled with the things you write with and write on, and in this case, write by. And it's a marvelous piece. When you think it helps us, it's the physical object that helps us remember the farewell address and George Washington's thoughts and commitment to his new country as he was leaving the presidency.
4: And just, I'm sure your team has done the fact check. We know, indeed, this is the one George Washington used.
5: According to his family, and that's another thing I think that is wonderful about it.
4: Yeah.
5: After the centennial in 1876, America becomes much more interested in history again. It happens around the time of these anniversaries. And so shortly after the centennial celebration, George Washington's descendants, well, Nellie, the family of his favorite granddaughter, Nellie Lewis, mm-hmm. who was married to his favorite nephew, contact the Smithsonian. Well, they contact the federal government, and they say that they're worried that as the family, as years go on, and pieces that they have belonging to George and Martha Washington are beginning to scatter in bequests amongst the family, and they're afraid that they'll scatter to the winds.
4: Oh, wow.
5: And they wonder, isn't it amazing? And so they wonder if the government would be interested in it. And Congress sends Ellis Spears, who's the chief commissioner of the patent office, to look at the collection and make an assessment. Spears goes and he looks at it and he comes back and says, yeah, we want it.
4: We want it. It goes to the patent office where it is for several years, of course, now at the Smithsonian. This farewell address, George Washington, I gather, wrestled with it for years, got drafting help from James Madison and later Alexander Hamilton. I kind of try to speed through it. He writes about keeping the Union together, avoiding an overgrown military and the importance of checks in the exercise of political power. There's a lot of big ideas in this. What does that labored writing process, you think, reveals about George Washington?
5: I think it shows how concerned he was that the country stay together. But it's such a new country in 1796 still. And he hadn't stepped down after his first term when he wanted to because everyone was afraid that without him, without the indispensable man, the country wouldn't stay together. And so he stays another term. And he basically, the farewell address, in true father of his country fashion, George Washington is able to say, you're grown up. I think you're on the right path. You can do this. But here are my words of advice to you to keep on the course that you've set.
4: Well, one thing I love about this series of stories we're doing on Smithsonian objects is, as you describe, it looks at what seem to be ordinary objects that reveal big historical questions and answers. And when you look at this candle stand, what does it tell you about history, about leadership, about the country?
5: I look at a lot of these things, and I think about you think about him sitting with this, editing drafts, writing down his ideas, and you think about how seriously people took this, how committed George Washington and others are to the idea of this democracy that they fought for and they want to survive. And I think that's part of the reason the family saves it. It's not just a relic of Washington. It's a talisman almost of faith in the United States and its survival. And it's more than its survival, its ability to grow and thrive.
4: We've been talking to Lisa Kathleen Grady, curator at the National Museum of American History. Thank you, and enjoy the fourth upcoming.
5: Thank you. You too.
4: And this is the last story in our series, looking at 25 objects that tell the story of America in honor of its 250th year. Check out everything else we've covered on this at hereandnow.org. Here and Now is a production of NPR and WBUR. I'm Scott Tong in Washington, D.C.
6: And I'm Indira Lakshmanan in Boston. 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

0: 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And Phil Blevins, Virginia Tech Agricultural Extension Agent for Washington County, is here live in the studio. 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
1: Thank you, Leanne. I appreciate everyone that's listening today. And so it's certainly good to be back with everyone. And it's hot outside, but I was telling Leanne, it's still a great place of the world to live in. We've got the mountains. We've had good rain recently for most of the area, so things really look nice now, and hopefully we can finish up a season in good fashion. I always try to pick a topic that I think is pertinent for the time, or at least special in terms of interesting, and this one that I've picked for today I think is certainly pertinent for this time of the year, and that's minimizing wildlife damage. I thought we'd talk about that a little bit because we do have a lot of trouble with certain forms of wildlife, and so talk about some things in general to start with here that you can do. One of those things is if you're feeding wildlife, stop. That's the simple thing, because if you feed them as you feed wildlife, they lose their natural fear of humans and then become accustomed to that. If you're as old as I am, you can remember when I was a boy, if you saw a deer, it was a big deal. And if you saw a deer, it was on the move. It wasn't going to stop and look at you or anything. It was getting away, and now the deer just stand around and look at us. As an example of that. Another thing is, particularly with bears and coons, is to keep trash inside if you can until the morning of the trash pickup, or till you get rid of it, or put it in an animal-proof container like a metal trash can with latches on the lids. Now, if you have a trash service, that's probably not possible, but if you can keep it inside till they pick up, that would be a good idea. Don't leave pet food outside, and keep the area that you feed your pets clean, because raccoons particularly are fond of dog and cat food, so be aware of that. If you have a problem species like a bear that have shown up, then, and you've seen them around your bird feeders, then remove the bird feeders. Close up all the openings under and into your buildings. Animals look for places to den up and raise their young. Squirrels can be particularly a problem if they get into your attic. We don't think of squirrels that way a lot of times, but they can chew up a lot of wood. They can chew a hole to get in. And so while they may look cute when they first show up, they can be a pest later. And then clearing any overhanging trees, limbs, or branches that can provide wildlife access to the buildings that you have. Clear, if you have fruit trees in your yard, keep the fallen fruit from around the trees so that doesn't attract them. And if you have neighbors that are feeding wildlife directly or indirectly, that can cause trouble for everyone. So, in the best way you can, pass the information along to them. Things like reflective tape and light and noise systems, sometimes they work, but eventually, whatever it is, whether it's Irish Spring soap or whatever it is, the deer or whatever, eventually get used to it. So it's only a temporary solution. And then electric fencing, that can be a really effective way to keep wildlife out of crops if we do it correctly. Or to keep them away, if you're a beekeeper, to keep them away from the beehives, or keep them away from structures. Have to keep in mind this one thing. It's a common thing that people want to do, particularly with raccoons and groundhogs, is trap them and move them to another location. And that's illegal in the state of Virginia, to trap and relocate an animal. If these things don't resolve, if you try these things and they don't resolve the problem, then you can contact a licensed trapper or a wildlife control specialist. There's the Department of Wildlife or Division of Wildlife Resources has what's called a trapper finder tool if you want to go online and look at that. Now, keep in mind that if you happen to see a fox or a raccoon or a coyote or a bobcat, that doesn't mean that you necessarily need to be alarmed, because they do move around. They're not predatory toward humans. That doesn't mean you need to try and go and try to walk up and pet them, though. And generally, they don't pose a threat to pets. Sometimes that can be a problem. If you see a fox or a raccoon or a coyote during the day, that doesn't necessarily mean that they're rabid or sick or something's going on wrong with them. Those that are generally nocturnal or move at night can be active during the day, especially during breeding season or when they have to hunt longer to feed their young. And you might also see males that are looking for mates more active during the day and traveling longer distances. And so the months of March through July are the pup rearing season when foxes and coyotes raise their young. And so a lot of times the wildlife people get calls of aggressive acting individual animals. They either stand their ground or growl or hiss or something during that time of the year. And that probably indicates that you're getting close to the den and getting close to their young. And so the best thing you can do at that point is leave her alone and keep other people away from that. And certainly teach children not to approach or feed or try to pet wildlife. I've got a daughter that's a clinical pharmacist in Kentucky, and she said it's regularly, I think, maybe hear of someone, maybe not regularly, that's probably the wrong word, but occasionally, someone that sees a raccoon that doesn't run from them and they walk up and pet it and it bites them, and then they're in line then for rabies shots because you don't know whether it's rabid or not. And so if it's possible, try to keep your pets from harassing wildlife. And so depending on how skilled your dog is, it may end up being harmed in the process. But generally, if you've got a hunting dog, it's going to be hard to change his habits. Now, rabies, mentioning rabies, rabies is endemic to Virginia, but it's only transmissible between mammals. And so it's a very serious disease. Everyone knows that. Modern-day treatments, if you get treatment on time after an exposure, are really effective in preventing the onset of the disease. This is a little bit old, but since 1995, I think this is a couple of years old, there have been 43 human fatalities from rabies in the nation, almost all of which are associated with bat exposure. And say one case was a fox and another one a raccoon. And so it's important that any exposure of a human or pet, especially a pet that's not been vaccinated to a potentially rabid animal, needs to be reported to the Virginia Department of Health. And you can go on the CDC rabies site or the Virginia Department of Health's rabies site to get more information about that. I want to mention something that we don't think about, and that's feral cats, feral house cats. There's a lot of cat lovers out there, and apparently, for some reason, some cats aren't loved, and so they go feral. And there are a lot of feral cats in Virginia. And one wildlife group has reported that feral cats are responsible for killing an estimated 3 to 26 million songbirds each year and 27 to 78 million small mammals and 2.5 to 9 million reptiles each year just in Virginia. Because cats, when you know, have they have the ability, if they go feral, they have the ability to sustain themselves. They can hunt, and they're good at hunting. And so their impact on ecosystems is really far-reaching. Straying feral cats are responsible for the majority of cat-caused bird and mammal deaths compared to cats that are kept indoors. And it's the domestic cat has caused the extinction of 33 bird species worldwide, and it competes with native predators. So one of the problems that comes up, people that are well-intentioned feed feral cats. You can find sites where people are feeding cats, and lots of cats come into that area to eat. And so what happens is this increases their population without doing anything to stop them killing wildlife. The fact that you feed a cat doesn't mean it won't hunt. They'll still go out and hunt, and they'll still kill. So feeding cats, the other thing that can happen is it encourages close contact with humans which facilitates disease transmission. Feral cats, they can be a disease risk for domestic animals, wildlife, and human populations because they're a reservoir for certain diseases like Bartonellosis, typhus, feline immunodeficiency virus, toxoplasmosis, and rabies. And so it's not a good idea to feed them. The intentions may be well in those cases, but they are tremendous. These feral house cats are causing a tremendous amount of damage in nature. And so anything we can do to restrict that and not help that is something that we ought to do. Another one that has really serious implications are feral swine or feral hogs. Actually, in the state of Virginia now, if you happen to sight hogs or hog damage that you can't explain with somebody's domestic pigs that got out or something like that, that needs to be reported to the Virginia Department of Game and Inland Fisheries or to USDA, because these things, there's a huge effort to keep these things under control. If you look at a map of Virginia, the feral swine population by county in Virginia, there are some counties that do have feral swine in them, some of them in our area, and some that are undetermined whether there are. There are some counties that are declared absent in, but there are some counties where they've been verified, and they cause serious, serious problems when feral hogs get established. And a feral pig, a wild pig, wild boar, whatever you want to call it, in Virginia, they're defined as any swine or any hog that are wild or for which no proof of ownership can be made. So they may not look like the pictures you see of a wild boar that someone's showing on TV or on YouTube. They may look like a domestic pig. They may have the body type and shape of a domestic pig. But if nobody owns them, then they become feral pigs. They're much like cats. They can go wild, and it's not hard for them to survive in nature because they're pretty, have a pretty wide range of things that they can eat. They can eat decomposing carcasses. They can kill animals and eat animals. They can live off of plant food. And so they have a tremendous ability to survive. And people sometimes think they can identify them by coat color. Well, coat color and origin are not really important. You know, a loose group of domestic hogs can really quickly take on feral characteristics, and they transition into a thriving wild population in only a few generations. And so any loose hog in the wild is bad news to wildlife and the habitat resources that they actually live in. And so Virginia is really on the front lines of the northward spread of feral hogs in the eastern United States. As I said, they do a lot of damage to natural habitats. They also endanger native plant and animal species. And the bad thing is, once they get established, they're nearly impossible to eradicate. Adult feral hogs have no natural predators aside from humans. They have a tremendous reproductive potential. And a population can triple in size in just 14 to 16 months because the sows or the females, they'll breed twice a year and farrow twice a year or have babies twice a year. And they'll have something like 4 to 8 piglets. And so it doesn't take long for the population really to expand. And they become fertile. The females become fertile at 6 months. So you've got these, you can have pigs that were born early in a year that were having pigs by the end of the year. And the gestation period for a pig is only 114 days. And so they can multiply in a hurry. And so it takes 70% of a population being removed each year to stabilize the growth of a population of wild pigs. So, and there's not that many hunters out there. So it really creates a problem. So keep that in mind if you think you happen to see. Now, if you see somebody's hogs out in the field, don't go report them. Or if you see them in the pen or whatever, but if you think you see a stray hog, then report that to the wildlife people so that they can investigate. We're going to take a station break right now. We'll come back and continue talking about this.
0: The Washington County, Virginia School Board will hold a public hearing to receive the views of citizens within the school division about the Monroe District School Board vacancy on Monday, July 13th, beginning at 6 p.m. The meeting will be held at the school board office on Thompson Drive in Abingdon, Virginia. The applicants who will be considered for appointment are Paula Fore, Janet S. Lester, Benjamin Andrew, Andy Puckett, Holly Rutherford, and Basil K. Walker. The town of Damascus's Independence Day celebration will be held at the Beaver Dam Creek Park on Friday, July 3rd, and includes music by the band Phantom and fireworks at dark. For more information, visit damascus.org. 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
1: Okay, Leanne, thank you. We're talking about wildlife issues that we can have on property, and generally any form of wildlife that's creating a destruction or something on our property can be a nuisance. But we're talking about main types of nuisance animals. Now, I was talking about feral swine as we before we went to the station break. There are some in the area. I don't know of any officially in Washington County where we are on the radio station today, but there are some areas within the reach of the program that they have been identified in. They do a lot of damage. I used to live in Cleveland, Tennessee, and work for a dairy co-op, and I remember a dairy farmer there where they had trouble with them. And he said they were, the way he described them, he didn't use these terms, but a sneaky animal. In a cornfield, they go to the center of the cornfield and begin working. And by the time you learned they were there, they had the cornfield destroyed just about it. And they can destroy anything. They root. That's one of the problems with a hog. They take their snout and root the ground up. So they can destroy pastures. They can root up crops. They feed on the roots of trees sometimes and cause great damage to trees, or actually rub on the bark or chew on the bark of trees for scent marking or things like that, and actually damage bigger trees. They eat small animals. They're hard on game birds. If they find nests of game birds or any bird that nests on the ground, they can eat the eggs. You name it, they can cause it. And they're a fairly aggressive animal, so it's not something that you want to take lightly if there are wild hogs in your area, because if you've ever watched any of the videos of people that hunt those things, they can be a pretty serious animal and do damage to you, especially the boars who have the big tusks that are very sharp. And so you have to be aware if you're one that's going to deal with them that way. So just keep your eye out for that. Now, as far as hunting season is year-round on wild pigs, because they're not benefiting anything and to amount to anything out in nature, and so disposing of them, there's no limit on them and there's no season on them, so you can get rid of them if you do happen to see them. Just be sure that if you're taking that approach that you're not getting rid of somebody's pig. All right, another one that's very common, another wildlife species that's very, very common are groundhogs. And so everybody knows what a groundhog is, or a woodchuck. And groundhogs are excellent diggers. If you have groundhogs on your property, you know that. They dig both simple and complex burrow systems that they live in. And most of those burrows or tunnels are 25 to 30 feet long. And they can be from 2 to 5 feet deep. And so generally they have at least two entrances to them. And there's a main entrance that's most notable usually because the ground is wore around it where they use it. And it's out where you can see it. And sometimes you may see a large mound of freshly dug soil near that. The other one is less visible, and they're used for escape purposes. And so you may think you have the groundhog trapped, and all of a sudden he or she's gone, and they've gone in the other entrance. And so inside their dwelling, there's a nesting chamber where they sleep and raise their young, and that's found at the end of the main tunnel. And then they actually have, it's interesting, they actually have a separate toilet chamber that keeps the burrow clean for the groundhogs. And so, you know, if you were, I remember you when I was growing up, it was rare to see a groundhog out in the open. And I had a great aunt that could that cooked groundhogs, and I remember being really good. Either she was, knew how to make them really good, or they're just really good. But, you know, during the warmer months, you'll see groundhogs in the early morning or late afternoon or just after a rain a lot of times. When it cools off, the groundhogs will come out. And they rely on their keen hearing and sense of smell to give them enough time to escape to their dens when danger is near. So if you've ever cornered a groundhog or seen a dog corner a groundhog, one that couldn't get back to the hole, they will fight. They'll turn on you when they're cornered, and they can be a pretty serious enemy, whether it's a man or a dog or a coyote or a bear or whatever it is, they will turn and fight. And sometimes, if you know what you're listening for, when a groundhog is alarmed, you'll hear them whistle. And so you'll hear people refer to them as whistle pigs, and that's how they get that name. And if you've ever listened to the old mountain song, Groundhog, it talks on there about the old sow whistles and the little pigs dance. Well, that's actually what's going on there, because the groundhog can warn her little ones, and they run then. And so they cause a lot of damage. They damage crops by feeding on them. And sometimes they feed on the plants. If you grow sweet potatoes, they're really fond of sweet potato plants. They're fond of tomato plants and tomatoes. They're fond of cantaloupes. They're fond of pumpkins and squash. Lots of things that they'll eat on. And they'll just take a few bites out of one and then go to another one. And they can cause a lot of damage over time, either in actual commercial fields or in home gardens. And so that's one of the big reasons I get a lot of calls about groundhogs. And sometimes, most of the time, it's relative to some crop that they're damaging. Sometimes it's where they are actually eating on plants on somebody's deck, where they're crawling up. Groundhogs can climb. Keep that in mind. And sometimes you have some of the damage they cause, for example, is out in fields when they dig these holes and pile up soil around them. That can cause a problem with farm equipment. It can cause, particularly with tearing equipment up by hitting a hole too hard. It can pose a threat to horses if you happen to be riding your horse, or the horse happens to be running and steps in a groundhog hole or other livestock. And one of the urban situations that get calls about are groundhogs that are digging under the foundation of buildings, whether it be the house or whatever it might be. And so certainly, and I've also, certainly you don't want that. And I've heard of people that have trouble with groundhogs that have eaten through the internet wires, have dug under water lines and weakened the under the water line, and ultimately it would crack and begin to leak because of the pressure from above. They can also damage fruit and ornamental trees by gnawing on them to sharpen their teeth, or for scent marking, or by clawing, other things that they do to, not necessarily to eat on the tree, but for other reasons, but they can damage the tree nonetheless. And so how do you handle groundhogs? That's always the question. Well, keep in mind, it's illegal to trap and move groundhogs. It's illegal to trap and move anything. And you're certainly not helping your neighbor out by trapping a groundhog and taking it and turning it out on the neighbor, because, as a friend of mine told somebody one time, what makes you think anybody else wants that groundhog any more than you do? So if you do trap groundhogs, they're supposed to be disposed of. And so keep that in mind if you are trapping. And if you don't have the nerve to do that, then I would talk to a trapper and let a trapper deal with them. As far as fencing goes, you know, a fence at least 3 feet high is going to keep most groundhogs out. Sometimes they may try to dig under it. And so, you know, in that case, it's recommended that the fence be underground 1 to 2 feet. Well, you're not going to do that every year. So I would consider that an option whenever I had an area that was going to be permanent, that I wasn't going to have to move every year. They can climb, as I said, and they've been known to climb over fences. So in that case, you would need a one-foot extension that's bent outward at a 90-degree angle so they can't climb out over it. And so that's a lot of effort. You can control them with electric wire if they're getting in your garden. If you get the wire close to the ground, you know, 6 inches or so from the ground where the groundhog gets his face in it, that works very well. But if you do electrify a fence, be sure that you use an energizer that's made to electrify fences. Don't plug it into the outlet in the house because that's dangerous. I mean, don't plug the fence directly into an outlet in the house. Make sure you have an energizer that's made for that purpose. Make sure it's grounded well if you want the groundhog to get a good shock. Keep falling fruit away from trees. You know, we have apple trees in our backyard, and there's a groundhog that comes regularly and eats apples during the summer. So that encourages them to come around. If you see one that acts like it has rabies, if it's foaming at the mouth or if it's stumbling around or if it's aggressive, you need to let the health department know about that because groundhogs are a mammal and they can carry rabies, and unfortunately skunks like their holes, and I can imagine rabid skunks stumbling into their holes and then one of them getting bit by a rabid skunk. Now, as far as hunting groundhogs, on private land, groundhogs can be hunted year-round. If it's not state land or national forest land, groundhogs can be hunted year-round. On national forest lands and department land that's controlled by the Division of Game and Inland Fisheries, it's permitted from September 1 through March 10, and then during spring turkey season. It's also permitted during spring squirrel season on department lands, but on federal land, no, you can't hunt on national forest lands during spring groundhogs during spring squirrel season. You know, the best thing to do in regard to those regulations on hunting groundhogs on state or federal land is talk to the game warden or the wildlife officer, because they can give you the details on that, and you don't want to get caught doing something that you had good intentions, but you find out you're breaking the law, whether that be trapping groundhogs with other types of traps or whatever it might be. Just be sure that you're in compliance with the game laws. And so, well, we didn't get on today. We'll come back and talk maybe a little bit more about deer, which are another big problem that we have in this area. But we're at the end of the show, and I do appreciate you being with us today. If you have suggestions for shows, please let me know. I'll be glad to try to address those. And Leanne, thank you and WEHC for having me on today.
0: Phil, thank you so much. And, you know, all these years I've been living up at the same old farmhouse for 23 years, and the best thing that's happened for the groundhog population up there was when I brought a mountain

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3: It's that time, folks. Shut down the noise of this American life and listen to the voices and melodies from around the world that resonate in a language that we all understand. Welcome to What in the World? Howdy, folks. Welcome to What in the World? I'm your host, Eugene Wolfe, and we kick off today's show with a little groove of some African pop from the group Lamo Mali. Here's the song.

Money to Money from the group L'Amo Mali, the La Plage remix. I bet you never thought you'd hear those words on WEHC. Hey, let's stay in Africa. Let's go with a cut from Pendo and Leah Zawosi, the Zawosi Queens. The polyrhythms and the polyphonic singing of the Gogo people of the arid, hilly Dodoma region of central Tanzania. That's a mouthful. Here's the song, Sati Ya Mama.

from Gabriel Garzon Montano, the Colombian French American singer songwriter. The song was called Bloom from the album Agüita, which is a tonic of medicinal herbs and leaves drunk after meals. And before that, we heard from the Quebecois musical trio Jantecorum from the album In the Heart of Dawn. The song was Ruben Rose. Hey, people, so glad you're here with me today. I'm Eugene Wolfe, your host of What in the World. You are listening to WEHC FM 90.7, WISE 90.5. We are the heart of Southwest Virginia, also being heard on WART FM 95.5 from down there in Western North Carolina. My friends down there in Marshall, North Carolina, the voice of Madison County. All right, let's switch gears here. Here is some mesmerizing music from George Harrison's son, Denny Harrison, from producer Carmen Rizzo, and from Tuvan throat singer Hun Hur Tu. Here is a song called Remembering Ulete River.

from Etienne de Salette, the French musician, composer, and producer. The song was called Cagouli from the song Kobugi. And before that, we heard from Guyanis, a Sami musician from the top of Finland. And the song was called Diamantadulvit, which means diamond dust. Hey, folks, you're still listening to What in the World, and I'm still playing music here on What in the World. I'm Eugene Woof. Woof. I had a roommate one time that couldn't say the L in Woof. But you're listening on 90.7 from WEHCFM, Emory and Henry University, 90.5 WISEFM from up there in Wise, Virginia, and WARTFM 95.5 from Marshall, North Carolina. And I cannot tell you how happy I am that you are here. Here's some djembe groove. Here's some music from Ghana, some Ghana High Life, which is called the Ghana High Life is the dance music. Some fresh Afro soul music. Here's a song called Sweet My Ear.

From Lamine Sissoko, the Senegalese kora player, the song's Contrevent Against the Wind. And before that, we heard from La Repetition with a song called Frocoroba. And starting off that set was French-Cuban pianist Gabriel Urgrel Reyes with a song called Thought for a Smiling Being. Isn't that a pleasant thought for a smiling being?

Let me be. Through my thighs I cry. The blood rolls down my crown, and proud and round, my womb is losing its velvet coat.

Un Minuto de Amor from a group called Las Hermanas Garcia, Lara and Celia Garcia from the Pacific Coast of Mexico. So the album is Best Boleros of Costa Chica. And before that, we heard from the Belgian trio La Lloronas from the album Soaked. The song was called Seasick. And starting off that set was a cut from an album called The Secret Museum of Mankind, Volume 1. Ethnic music classics from 1925 to 1948. This was a group called La Niña de las Peinas, the girl with the combs. And this song was called Alegrias. Well, folks, it looks like it is that time. Thank you so much for being here today, listening to What in the World with your host, Eugene Wolfe. That's me. I'm awfully glad you joined me. I'm going to leave you with a song called Amerli. It's from an Iraqi oud player who made an album with musicians, refugee musicians from Syria, Tibet, Pakistan, Iraq, Afghanistan, and Belgium, who are united in their desire to weave links between their music. The album is called Refugees for Refugees. And again, thank you for being here. Tune in next week, same time, same station. I hope to be here. And keep dreaming.

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To Women on Air, I'm Susan Lachman. Appreciate you tuning in. So we're rolling into July. Everybody's talking about this 250th birthday. A lot of people talking about democracy too. We'll have some artists singing to that today. So thanks again for tuning in. This is Women on Air.

Yes, of course, Ricky Lee Jones, the song Jolie Jolie comes from Traffic from Paradise. That's Ricky Lee Jones. We're going to keep rolling here and take you to something titled Freedom. This comes from the artist Liz Wright. Got a little jazz coming up now. The song again is titled Freedom from Liz Wright. You're tuned into Women on Air.

in the rough. It comes from a release with the title Polaroids, Greatest Hits Collection from Sean Colvin. You're tuned in to Women on Air. I'm Susan Lockman. Susan Tedeschi up next with another summer theme. The song is titled The Garden. Susan Tedeschi on Women on Air.

Unmistakably Nora Jones. Nora Jones had that release. Caused quite a stir. Nora Jones, the song is titled, I've Got to See You Again. We also heard in the set from Canadian singer-songwriter, that was Farron, from her release Still Riot, a song titled Be Easy with Love. That's Farron. Could hear the unmistakable harmony vocals from that voice of Vicki Randall. Again, the song was titled Be Easy with Love. Comes from a CD titled Still Riot. Then from Terry Garthwaite. Terry Garthwaite's a very interesting story. And she has a release that is titled Natural Rhythm. We heard her song Full Moon Rising. And before that from Susan Tedeschi, In the Garden, from a release, Wait for Me. You know you're tuned in to Women on Air, and I am Susan Lockman. We're going to hear something from Mary Gauchet next. We still have Sonia coming up. She actually has a very large-scale concert planned for July 18th, which just happens to be my birthday. But I'll tell you about that after in just a little bit. We're going to hear from Mary Gauchet. Her release is titled Dark Enough to See the Stars. This is Women on Air.

from a release that's titled Goldenrod. That was artist Tenny Rain with her song Firefly. You know, we have just passed this season of the synchronized fireflies. So early June, first 2 weeks of June, that's time for synchronized fireflies. But there's lots more to last the rest of the summer. I'm With Her, I found this cut from I'm With Her on NPR Tiny Desk Concert, and that is it's a great resource for finding new artists. I'm With Her, and we heard from Mary Gaucher. Her song that's titled The Meadow comes from the release Dark Enough to See the Stars. So I want to take you to a song from Sonia, and also to let you know she's got a big event coming up. Just happens to be on July 18th, my birthday. This is something happening. It's a pretty large-scale concert, and it has, 16 artists. There's Ellis Paul, Betty Tritt Fury, Sarah Pinkster. I mean, this is quite a lineup. This is happening at the Wrecker Theater in Towson, Maryland. So I'm going to post something on the Women on Air Facebook page to let you know where you can find out more about this really big concert. I can't get to it, but I think I'm going to buy a ticket anyway and support the cause. So I'm going to take you to her song, because in the beginning I told you I'd be talking about some songs about freedom, and this one is one of those, patriotism about freedom, and it's titled Me Too, title cut from Sonia, Me Too. Thanks for tuning in for Two Women on Air. Notes on the Women on Air Facebook page.

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3: I'm Scott Detrow.
4: And I'm Juana Summers. Another big win for the insurgent left and another Democratic incumbent defeated in a congressional primary.
3: This time in Colorado.
5: Denver voters, sense a clear message. We will not wait.
4: And tonight could be Christian Pulisic's big moment.
3: The U.S. soccer star missed most of the World Cup group stage with an injury, but is back in the lineup with the knockout round underway.
6: Your first time, you feel those nerves even more, and it can be that much more difficult. When you've been there before, you say, okay, I can handle this.
4: First, these news headlines.
7: Live from NPR News, I'm Lakshmi Singh. President Trump's newest financial disclosures reveal he made over $1 billion from his cryptocurrency businesses in his first year back in office.
8: I'm profiting because I have a lot of money and a lot of cash, and I give it to institutions. I don't know if they know what they're doing or not, but they buy a vast array of things.
7: The Washington Post, Clara Ence Moore, says Trump made millions more in other ventures.
9: In his real estate businesses, his resorts, Mar-a-Lago, his golf companies, which are making a lot more income now than they did when he was out of office. So you can see here that there are a lot of avenues that Trump and the Trump family have to bring in cash, and they have been maximizing those revenue streams, basically, in 2025.
7: Moore speaking with NPR's Here and Now. Trump defended the disclosures to reporters at Joint Base Andrews today as he was boarding his first flight on the new Air Force One, a gift from Qatar. Democratic Congressman Jason Crow of Colorado wrote on social media today, quote, "This grift and corruption is staggering." He and other Democrats accused Trump of using his position for personal gain while many Americans grapple with the highest inflation rate in 3 years. Today marks a week since two major earthquakes struck Venezuela. NPR's Ada Peralta reports that last night, the streets in one of the most hard-hit areas were lined with bodies.
10: Ivanosi Ortega was looking for her best friend in front of their collapsed building. She had received a phone call 2 days ago, but all she heard was static. She still had hope that her friend, his wife, and their little girl would be found alive. But the rescuers emerge with a video of two corpses.
11: La niña pequeña la tienen abrazada.
10: The adult is hugging the little girl. These were praying people, she cried. They prayed at dinner. They prayed when they left home. Another woman comforts her. They are with Christ now, she says. Ada Peralta, NPR News, La Guaira, Venezuela.
7: Millions of Americans are traveling this week for the 4th of July holiday. NPR's Joel Rose reports it's expected to be another record-setting test for the U.S. air travel system.
12: AAA projects that more than 5.8 million travelers will take domestic flights this week, barely topping the record set last year. U.S. airlines are carrying more passengers than ever, even as they're operating fewer flights than they did 20 years ago, and that is pushing the limits of the aviation system. The Transportation Security Administration, or TSA, is expecting to screen more than 18 million travelers in the week before and after the July 4th holiday. The busiest single day is projected to be Thursday, with more than 3 million travelers. Joel Rose, NPR News, Washington.
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13: For Radio IQ News, I'm Craig Wright. Good afternoon. Today marks Virginia's return to the regional greenhouse gas initiative known as REGGIE. Catherine Hafner from member station WHRO reports what that means for Virginians.
14: Almost a dozen East Coast states participate in REGI. Power plant operators like Dominion Energy have to bid at quarterly auctions. Nate Benferrato with the Southern Environmental Law Center says the market doesn't ban burning fossil fuels, but it puts a price on it.
15: For every ton of carbon dioxide that comes out of your smokestack, a power plant owner now has to buy an allowance. And those allowances are going to get harder and harder to come by.
14: Dominion plans to pass on the cost of rejoining through a monthly bill charge of about $10. But Benferrato says long-term,
15: REGI is the tool that helps us secure energy independence, where we don't have to worry about our bills skyrocketing every year, every winter, every time there's some conflict that affects fuel prices.
14: Virginia's new budget will also divert some revenue from REGI into energy rebates for customers. Catherine Hafner, WHRO News.
13: Radford University is closing in on a site for a new health sciences building in Roanoke. The new facility would house all of the Radford University Carilion programs and be located on South Jefferson Street, not far from the current location in the Roanoke Community Hospital building. A Radford spokesperson told Cardinal News that the size of the new building has not yet been determined. About 550 students are enrolled in Radford's various health sciences programs in Roanoke. Extreme and potentially record-setting heat is on the way. Tonight it'll be mostly clear with temperatures falling only into the mid-70s for most. Record-setting heat possible for the day tomorrow for some locations with highs near or above 100 for much of the state. 104 possible in Charlottesville, mid-90s in the New River Valley and southwest Virginia. For Radio IQ News, I'm Craig Wright.
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17: From NPR News, this is All Things Considered. I'm Juana Summers.
18: And I'm Scott Detrow. Historically, when presidents have taken office, they have walled themselves off from their business interests, not President Trump. A new financial disclosure form released yesterday shows Trump and his family have raked in more than $1 billion from cryptocurrency ventures in the past year alone. Trump was once a crypto critic, but has embraced the currency in his second term, loosening government scrutiny of the sector, among other steps. Bernard Condon wrote about it for the Associated Press and joins us now to explain how these companies made Trump money. Welcome to All Things Considered.
19: Thank you.
18: I want to start with just the scale of all of this. What were the responses that you got from the people you talked to about the fact that a sitting president netted $1 billion from a field that he helped set federal government's regulatory stance of?
19: I have been covering Trump businesses since his first term, more than a decade ago, and the watchdogs and predictably the Democrats were outraged that he had opened a hotel in Washington and welcomed, you know, foreign dignitaries and lobbyists. This is a whole new level. In 1 year, a little before he took office, he has taken in over $1 billion, outstripping much of anything he owns in his property portfolio. The speed is breathtaking.
18: This is all money that came in essentially since he'd been reelected president and was about to take office and has been a sitting president. And as you're saying now, it outscales the decades of various Trump ventures.
19: In revenue in many properties, yes. Now, that's not to say he hasn't done well with his properties. He has taken in tens of millions, this disclosure report shows, from hotels and resorts overseas that didn't exist a little over a year ago. Mm-hmm. So his property business, at least according to my judgment, is growing at the fastest it has in the century since the Trump organization, his family business, started. And yet, crypto triumphs.
18: I want to talk more about the details of how this crypto money came in a moment. But given the fact that you have been covering this all along, what is the best way to think about any restrictions, if any, that Trump has put on himself when it comes to making personal profits and running his family businesses in the second term?
19: In his first term, he signed a so-called white paper forbidding his business from striking any new deals abroad. And he also said that he would not even do things that showed the appearance of a conflict, much less a conflict itself. The latter rule he broke. He opened the hotel in Washington, among other things. But he didn't strike new deals abroad. This time, that language, I will not put my name or build anything overseas in countries with which the U.S. government has important business, militarily, economically, that is gone. It seems any sort of reluctance to strike a deal that could seem like he's profiting off the presidency is gone.
3: And to that end, do we have much of an idea of who is investing in these crypto ventures, whether it's the Trump meme coin or World Liberty Financial? Do we have a sense who is purchasing this cryptocurrency that makes Trump's money? Because there's been all sorts of questions raised of our people trying to do this to curry favor with the administration on mergers, on regulatory policy, on a whole host of other issues.
19: A Chinese billionaire named Justin Sun bought $75 million of a crypto asset called governance tokens issued by World Liberty, and they plunged in value. Regulators years ago said, watch out, these things are dangerous. Meanwhile, the same Chinese billionaire also bought $200 million worth of these kind of souvenir meme coins that Trump issued, and those too have plunged in value. So, this one man, Justin Sun, has bought $275 million of Trump crypto stuff. Later, he had been sued in the prior administration for duping investors. That lawsuit was put on hold, and eventually the lawsuit was settled for $10 million. Sun denies there was any link between him pouring hundreds of millions of dollars into Trump's crypto businesses, and World Liberty says there's absolutely no conflict of interest here.
3: What has the White House's response been to all of this since the disclosures have come out?
19: The White House says that Trump only acts in the interest of the public, not for himself. His sons run the business. He's not involved at all. And they actually come out and attack the media saying it's a disgrace that you keep bringing up this issue about ethics. And if anything, Trump has done great things for America by helping the crypto industry.
3: Let me ask you this. These disclosure forms came out and put a number to all of this, but there's still a lot of questions, right, when it comes to private business dealings. As somebody who's covered this, what are your biggest ongoing questions about just how large the Trump crypto business is?
19: I'm interested in finding out more about who bought some of these tokens and coins. The U.S. has strict rules. If you give to a presidential campaign, you have to disclose who you are, and there are limits on how much you can give. If you lobby, you have to disclose who you are and what you lobbied on behalf of. In this case, it's the Wild West. So aside from one or two actors like the Chinese billionaire Justin Sun, a company tied to the United Arab Emirates, a government that put $500 million into one of Trump's crypto companies. Aside from those few examples, we know next to nothing. We know how much Trump got, but we don't know from whom.
3: Bernard Condon, an investigative reporter for the Associated Press, thank you so much.
19: Thank you.
17: The biggest star on the U.S. men's national soccer team has yet to play a full game at this year's FIFA World Cup. Yet maybe no one is more important to the Americans' ambitions of a deep run than their star, Christian Pulisic. That run could start tonight with their round of 32 game against Bosnia and Herzegovina. NPR's Becky Sullivan has this story.
20: Christian Pulisic doesn't love the media. By nature, he is a quiet, shy guy. But late last week, he was in a great mood for seemingly the first time this World Cup.
10: Can I guess the first question?
3: Do you want to answer it for us?
10: I'm just kidding. Go ahead.
20: Finally, he was back to practicing with the team after he'd been pulled at halftime of the Americans' first game against Paraguay when a defender kicked him hard in the calf. Then he'd had to miss the whole second game, too. Now every reporter wanted to know, was he good to go?
10: Yeah, I'm feeling good. Yeah, I've obviously joined with the team in the last few days, so I'm feeling good, positive going into it, and hopefully I'll be able to play a part in tomorrow.
20: Pulisic is used to all this fuss by now, all this attention to every little injury, well, to everything he does, really. For more than a decade, his slender shoulders have carried the weight of all of America's soccer hopes and dreams. That excitement heard here on Fox back in 2016. Every promising teenager pans out. But for every daydream that U.S. soccer might have had about him, Pulisic has met it and more. At 27, he's already scored more goals than any American before him in the Big Five European leagues. And he's the first American to play in and win a Champions League final and a Super League final. Pretty much the only thing left to do is accomplish some World Cup glory.
21: I can't even imagine the weight that's on his shoulders in terms of, from such a young age, he was like the hope of American soccer.
20: Here's his longtime friend and teammate, midfielder Tyler Adams.
21: I mean, to step into a World Cup cycle going into 2018 and be the best player on the field at 17 years old and be the person that they rely on, it's been since then that the team has relied on him. I think now we have weapons around him to kind of relieve that, but he's a star.
20: Pulisic is all grown up now. His baby-faced cheeks have a 5 o'clock shadow. His left arm has a sleeve of tattoos. And he's grown up on the field, too, says Marcelo Balboa, who captained the national team in the 1990s. For years, when Pulisic was the only serious threat on the team, opponents would just swarm him and get really physical with him.
22: At the end of the day, they all go kick him. They all take him down. They figure if they can slow down Christian, they can slow down the U.S. national team.
20: But now almost every U.S. starter has a key role on a team in a top European league. In other words, Pulisic no longer has to do it all himself. Balboa says that lets him play more calmly and freely.
22: It's been fun to watch him mature on the emotional side, not get so emotional when he's getting kicked. He gets up, he moves on, he keeps playing. And I think that's a huge part of the game.
20: Recently, Pulisic was asked whether he felt that there was less weight on him. He stopped to think.
10: I don't really know, to be honest. I don't feel difference in weight. I'm not sure. Maybe less. I mean, I just feel like there's so many good players around me. I genuinely don't feel like I have to do anything on my own.
20: Sure enough, the national team qualified for the knockout stage, mostly without him. They beat Paraguay with Pulisic only playing the first half. Then they beat Australia with him on the bench. Now Pulisic says he's ready for a full game, and the timing couldn't be better. The last time the U.S. played in the World Cup knockout round, 4 years ago, Pulisic had the assist on the Americans' only goal in a loss to the Netherlands. Now, these 4 years later, he says he and the rest of his teammates are ready for a different ending.
10: As I've gotten older, like your first time, you feel those nerves even more, and it can be that much more difficult. And when you've been there before, you say, okay, I can handle this.
20: A win over Bosnia and Herzegovina would mark the first knockout round win for the U.S. men since 2002. That would be a good start for Pulisic's World Cup legacy, and many hope not the end. Becky Sullivan, NPR News, Santa Clara, California.
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13: Democratic Socialist and U.S. House candidate Milot Kuros celebrated an election victory Tuesday in Denver.
24: We won tonight, but this is about something so much bigger than this moment. This is a movement.
13: Several Democratic Socialists have triumphed in primary campaigns this year. That story on the way in 15 minutes from All Things Considered on Radio IQ.
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13: A couple of traffic items to pass your way at this hour. First of all, in Richmond, a disabled tractor trailer on I-95 South at mile markers 72.9 has the south left shoulder, left lane, and center lane all closed, and traffic backups are approximately 4.5 miles. Again, that is a disabled tractor trailer in Richmond, I-95 South at mile markers 72.9. We have a tractor trailer crash to report on in Wythe County. This is on I-81 southbound, mile markers 61.7, where the south left shoulder is closed. Traffic has slowed down a great deal in that area. Again, that is a tractor-trailer crash in Wythe County, I-81 South, at mile marker 61.7.
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17: 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I'm Juana Summers.
18: And I'm Scott Detrow. Just ahead of a big anniversary, Americans feel proud of their country, but at the same time, many are worried about its future. And they think that the country has moved too far from its founding principles of equality, liberty, and opportunity. The latest NPR PBS News Marist poll released this morning adds those data points and more to how Americans are feeling at this moment. NPR's Maham Javed has been reviewing the results and brings us more.
2: Most of those surveyed say they are proud of being American. Data on how Americans feel about their past, present, and future is divided along partisan, gender, and generational lines. Republicans are most likely to be proud of the U.S. at 93%. David Walsh, a retired teacher from New Jersey who identifies as Republican, says he's very proud. Some of the liberties he appreciates are
4: the ability to think how I want, to help out who I want, and to try to do things that are good for me and others.
2: Watching global fans visit the U.S. for the FIFA World Cup and enjoy things that Americans often take for granted has been a reminder to Walsh about how much the country has to offer.
4: Yeah, we have a lot of great things here. That's why people want to come here. But we have so many people who say what we have here is garbage, and they're just, I don't understand. Go live in that other country you think is better, and they'll be coming back in a year.
2: Arlene Stilwell, a retired college professor from New York and a Democrat, has also felt moved witnessing the U.S. host the World Cup. Watching fellow Americans welcome people from all over the world has given her a lot of hope for the country.
5: Maybe the problem is not the American people, it's who we've elected, and maybe we need to do some deep reflecting on this next round of elections.
2: Despite the joy from the World Cup, Stilwell is also part of the minority that is not very proud of being American.
5: I have always loved this country. I feel blessed to live here. And I am ashamed of my government. I am ashamed of the bigotry and the hatred and the racism and the sexism and the homophobia and the transphobia and killing little girls in Iran who did nothing to anybody.
2: Almost half of Americans think the country has moved far away from the nation's founding principles. Democrats are much more likely to say the nation has left behind its core ideals compared to Republicans. But not everyone thinks leaving the past behind is a problem. Matthew Norton, who works in the gaming industry out of Oregon, says it's a good thing that the U.S. has left its founding principles behind.
6: And I think that an appeal simply to how it used to be done isn't the way I want to look at things. I'd rather look at the way things should be done as opposed to how they used to be done.
2: Most Americans think America's best days are yet to come. A majority of Republicans feel that way, compared to a little less than half of independents and Democrats. Jason Withington works in information technology in Missouri and has voted for both Democratic and Republican presidents in the past. He says he still believes in the American dream. He thinks that America's future is promising as long as certain things are taken care of.
7: In order for our economy to keep growing and for our, you know, my kids' generation and my grandkids' generation, we got to get the debt under control or our best days will not be ahead of us.
2: When asked to think ahead to America's 300th birthday, a large chunk of Americans said they're not too confident or not confident at all that the future is brighter for up-and-coming generations. Maham Javed, NPR News.
17: Scientists are tracking all kinds of living things in the Great Smoky Mountains National Park on the border of Tennessee and North Carolina. Many are volunteers, and their work has become important in documenting changes in its rich biodiversity. 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
8: A gentle rain is falling as four people in raincoats make their way deep into the Great Smoky Mountains National Park. They duck under the bright green underbrush, stepping away from the road towards a high mountain spruce forest. A hush takes over. Just a few steps in, they see something exciting.
9: Yeah, so it's all up and down the side of this one tree.
8: It looks like a regular mossy tree, but to this crew, it's a whole world of life. Jason Hollinger and Laura Bogus, two of the volunteers, take out a small magnifying lens.
11: This guy here, see how they kind of like give a little swoop up?
12: Mm-hmm. I see the swoop.
8: They see a spongy little lichen, a combination of fungus and algae that grows really slowly. This one is so rare, it hasn't really been documented in the park.
9: So we could right here, right now, come up with a common name for it.
8: Hollinger and the others call themselves the Gang of Retirees in Search of Life's Diversity, or Grizzled. This group is held together by a listserv and their own keen interest in getting to the park's hard-to-reach spots. They quietly contribute to a unique project, the All Taxa Biodiversity Inventory, managed by the nonprofit Discover Life in America. That means they're out documenting every single species they can find.
9: We'll hike into these places that other researchers don't have the resources, the funding to do, and we're all retired, so we can do that.
8: Hollinger didn't start out peering through a magnifying glass.
9: Computer scientist in the dot-com boom, I was able to retire early.
8: When he retired, he became, as he says, an amateur lichenologist. He just thought their diverse and colorful ecosystems were really cool. He started looking for them all over the country, from Nevada to the Smokies.
9: So I was choosing places that nobody could get funding to collect because, yes, lichens are useless commercially.
8: They're an important part of the food chain. From squirrels to insects, they're part of their diet. Lichen are also very sensitive to pollution, so if they die, other species may be in trouble too. Besides lichen, volunteers have documented thousands of species, including rare salamanders, flowers, and bugs. As a volunteer, you can contribute to the body of scientific knowledge, says Laura Bogus, who is a climber and ecologist. All it takes is being observant.
11: The small ways, the paying attention, the naming a species, which isn't a small thing, but it's like an accumulation of small, like cooperative creation.
8: Every square foot of the park contains so much life. It takes a volunteer crew about 2 hours to go half a mile. At the end, they find something else, a rare parasitic fungus.
9: I thought it would take a little longer.
11: Right down here?
9: Yeah, it's just on that second branch. It looked good.
11: Wow. Yeah.
8: The magnifying glass comes out, and everyone slowly leans in for a good look. For NPR News, I'm Katie Myers in the Great Smoky Mountains National Park.

0: Before the Declaration of Independence was written, the Continental Congress met and laid out some cornerstones for future U.S. government.
1: The end product has the consent of the people. 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And it is worked and refined.
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1: Iran's oil exports have been under sanctions for decades. Now, as part of an interim agreement, the U.S. has lifted those sanctions temporarily. 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
2: This would be a win for its new leadership. It's a win for the Revolutionary Guard.
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0: 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I'm Scott Detrow.
5: And I'm Juana Summers. Several Democratic governors sent National Guard troops to Washington, D.C. to help with America 250 celebrations.
0: Now, they're having second thoughts.
6: Given this administration's track record, the potential for these Guard forces to be misused is so high, it almost becomes a guarantee.
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7: Live from NPR News in Culver City, California, I'm Dwayne Brown.

0: In a statement, Anthropic says it addressed the initial cybersecurity concern that sparked the export controls. It says going forward, it will give the government pre-release access to frontier models that advance capabilities relevant to national security. It will also share threat intelligence and scale up work with the government on AI security. John Ruwich, NPR News.
1: Well, as Israel prepares to vote on a new government this fall, officials there seeking re-election are calling for the military to take over all of the Gaza Strip. NPR's Itai Stern reports.
2: Israeli Energy Minister and Security Cabinet Member Eli Cohen said Israel should control 100% of Gaza in order to defeat Hamas. Israeli forces already occupy nearly 70% of the Palestinian territory after pushing deeper into Gaza in recent months, despite a ceasefire. Prime Minister Benjamin Netanyahu was asked Tuesday whether he supports calls from members of his far-right government to also build Israeli settlements in Gaza. He stopped short of directly answering, saying only he prefers to, quote, do rather than talk, and added that it's not necessary to, quote, provoke the world at every moment. For NPR News, I'm Itai Stern in Tel Aviv.
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3: Radio IQ News, I'm Craig Wright. A popular stop along the Blue Ridge Parkway, closed since 2023, will reopen next spring. The National Park Service recently awarded a 10-year contract to a new vendor to operate the Mabry Mill Restaurant. Originally added to the site in 1956, Parkway spokesperson Rachel Treon says that for many visitors, the restaurant and the mill itself go hand in hand.
4: The historic structures and what draws people to Mabry Mill is the site itself. However, having retail and restaurant services there is a big pull for a very popular site that's already being visited.
3: Details on renovations and proposed menu offerings are not yet available, but the restaurant is slated for reopening in the spring of 2027.
4: The historic structures and the property is still open for people to go on while the restaurant is undergoing renovations until next year. So we still encourage people to stop by the site, but they just won't have those restaurant retail services until next year.
3: Cited as the most photographed location along the parkway, Treon recognizes the mill has been one of its most important and treasured features for generations.
4: This is a place that they come and visit year after year, or they make fond memories at, and being able to spend a little extra time and have some restaurant services there, I know means a lot to the public, and we're so excited to be able to provide that again.
3: Mabry Mill is located on the Blue Ridge Parkway at mile marker 176 near Meadows of Dan. For more than 20 years, Morning Edition listeners have grown accustomed to StoryCorps, often emotional conversations between old friends or family. But it's trying something new for our nation's 250th anniversary, lining up complete strangers in different communities for a 40-minute conversation. The founder of the nonprofit says the goal is still the same.
5: One thing that people often say to me about StoryCorps is that if aliens came to Earth, that the one thing they would hope aliens would hear would be StoryCorps interviews, because it really shows us at our best.
3: Morning Edition host Jeff Bossard talks with Dave Isay about Connect 250 and how you can be part of it. That conversation on the way in just 9 minutes, part of All Things Considered for your Wednesday afternoon on listener-supported public radio, Radio IQ. 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
8: And I'm Juana Summers. Democratic socialists have been on a hot streak lately. Last week, a pair of Democratic socialists won competitive primary matchups in New York. Another one won in Philadelphia back in May. And on Tuesday in Denver, it happened again.
9: We won tonight, but this is about something so much bigger than this moment, than one moment. This is a movement.
8: That is 29-year-old Mayla Quiroz, who unseated a 30-year incumbent Democrat. NPR political reporter.

0: Elena Moore has been following all this and is with us now. Hi.
1: Hey.
0: So, Elena, break it down for us. What makes a Democratic Socialist different from a Progressive Democrat?
1: Yeah, well, first off, the Democratic Party is a registered political party, and the Democratic Socialists of America is not. It's a membership organization, and that's why you see DSA-endorsed candidates running as Democrats. Second, a lot of Democrats are running on affordability issues and railing against billionaires, but DSA-backed candidates are taking it a step further, Juana. They're more likely to adopt an explicitly anti-capitalist message and, more than that, an anti-political establishment message. They're also not shying away from more polarizing issues, pushing for ICE to be abolished and for the U.S. to stop sending military aid to Israel.
0: All right, let's talk about what happened last night in Denver. How was that ideological difference on display?
1: Yeah, well, Kyros challenged Diana DeGette, who, to be clear, is far from a moderate and has a lengthy progressive record. But like many candidates this cycle, Kyros framed her bid around the need for a new type of politics. She swore off donations from corporate PACs and pro-Israel lobbying groups and criticized DeGette for accepting those same kinds of donations in the past.
0: So, Elena, what is it about this moment that's making this message really resonate with Democratic voters?
1: Well, we know economic concerns are paramount for voters, and that many feel dissatisfied with their current political options. And some of the politicians who have been speaking most effectively to those issues are Democratic Socialists, from Vermont Senator Bernie Sanders to New York Mayor Zohran Mamdani and Congresswoman Alexandria Ocasio-Cortez. DSA leaders argue that all of these factors are what is making this movement so popular right now.
0: To what extent, though, are there political drawbacks for Democrats in embracing DSA?
1: Yeah, well, some Democrats say it gives Republicans more reasons to paint the party as extreme and worry it could turn off voters in some key general election matchups that will determine control of Congress. Matt Bennett is a co-founder of the centrist think tank Third Way.
2: Of course, it's possible to run as a left-leaning populist without adopting the maximalism of the extremes. But it is very hard for Democrats now to distinguish themselves.
1: Because, he says, Republicans are going to tie those two things together. And sure enough, Juana, we have seen and are seeing that happen.
0: Right. And if the Republican Party is already doing that, what is the political calculus for Democrats moving forward?
1: Yeah, it's tricky because DSA candidates have obviously tapped into a powerful feeling among voters. But these high profile wins are concentrated in super blue cities. And that Democratic Socialist message may just not resonate everywhere. In some races, we have seen Democrats try to toe the line. I'm thinking about places like Michigan, Maine, Texas, where candidates are campaigning on affordability issues without the DSA label. So it might come down to which approach resonates more. You know, Republicans have a successful history of painting Democrats as too extreme, but some voters might be so frustrated with the current state of politics that they're willing to look past that.
0: NPR political reporter Elena Moore, thank you.
1: Thanks.
3: For the first time amid President Trump's ongoing and controversial National Guard deployment in Washington, D.C., several Democratic governors have sent troops to the city. Those governors have been adamant that their Guard members are only to be used to help ensure safety at the America 250 events and not Trump's anti-crime task force. But as NPR's Kat Lonsdorf reports, some Guard members have been seen patrolling residential neighborhoods far from the celebrations.
4: Last Wednesday, D.C. resident Kaya Chatterjee headed over to the Georgetown waterfront, an upscale, trendy neighborhood. Chatterjee runs the nonprofit Free D.C., which has been critical of the ongoing National Guard deployment in the city.
5: Where are you guys from?
6: Michigan.
4: In this video she shot, which NPR has authenticated, she approaches four Guard members surveying a sidewalk. The troops identify themselves as from Michigan, one of four Democratic states, along with Kentucky, North Carolina, and Minnesota, that recently sent troops.
6: Do you know how far it is from here to the Federal District, to the mall?
4: They respond that they don't. Georgetown is more than a mile from the America 250 celebrations. On Monday, another D.C. resident, Elizabeth Goldberg, recorded a similar video, this time in the DuPont neighborhood, also about a mile from the celebrations.
7: You're from Minnesota? Oh, okay.
4: With several Guard members who said they're from Minnesota. NPR has also authenticated this video.
7: How far from are we from the 250 celebration locations right now?
4: The troops say they aren't sure. It's not unusual for governors to send National Guard troops to big national events like inaugurations or political conventions. But D.C. is not operating as usual these days. For more than 10 months, there has been a continuous and growing presence of armed, uniformed National Guard troops, mostly from Republican-led states, patrolling the city as part of Trump's federal task force to fight crime, even though crime was already trending down. All state troops in the city are technically under the control of their respective governors, and Democrats have insisted theirs are not to be used for that broader law enforcement operation. But those videos suggest that's what's happening. Earlier today, 19 former senior military officials sent a joint letter to all governors who have yet to send troops to D.C., mostly Democrats, urging them not to.
5: Under normal circumstances, sending some Guard troops to help with the 4th of July celebration wouldn't be that big a deal.
4: Former Secretary of the Air Force Frank Kendall signed that letter, which said that the present situation in D.C. is, quote, fundamentally different from past celebrations. He finds the sheer number of troops in the city, nearly 5,000 currently, very concerning.
5: And I think, frankly, that the American people are being desensitized to the presence of armed, uniformed people on their streets.
4: The Federal Joint Task Force, which is overseeing the Guard deployments in D.C., lists the Democratic-led states as part of Trump's anti-crime mission on its public-facing website, but did not respond to questions about troops' activities in the city. When contacted by NPR about her troops apparently patrolling in Georgetown, Michigan Governor Gretchen Whitmer responded by threatening to pull her more than 160 troops if they are being used for Trump's task force. Minnesota Governor Tim Walz did not respond to repeated requests for comment about his troops apparently patrolling far from the America 250 celebrations as well. Kentucky Governor Andy Beshear's office confirmed to NPR that he recalled his one Guard member after they were, quote, diverted to the federal task force without the governor's consent. Joseph Nunn focuses on domestic activities of the military at the Brennan Center for Justice.
8: Given this administration's track record over the past year and a half, the potential for these Guard forces to be misused is so high that it almost becomes a guarantee.
4: He says what's happening in D.C. has to be understood in the larger context of the Trump administration's unprecedented use of the National Guard domestically.
8: Nothing about how this administration has used the National Guard has been normal or appropriate.
4: The administration maintains its use of the Guard has been lawful. But Nunn says Democratic governors should have understood the risk of sending troops into Washington. Kat Lonsdorf, NPR News, Washington.

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1: For Radio IQ News, I'm Craig Wright. 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
2: I think that we were kind of underwhelmed by what was going on for the 250th of the country, kind of not built to last, and came up very last minute with this kind of crazy idea, which is a time capsule of voices of Americans from across the country in partnership with Morning Edition, kind of a Hey America, Meet America effort. 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So you sign up, and then on July 7th, you get the chance to meet a stranger. It's a little bit like a dating app. You pick someone who you want to talk to. Everything is secure. You see different people's bios and their first names and where they live. You pick someone you want to talk to, and then you make an appointment through a special kind of text messenger part of this app, and then you have this conversation with a stranger that goes to the Library of Congress using StoryCorps questions.
3: So how do you encourage folks not to shy away from this? You're not talking to an old, like a typical StoryCorps, your old friend, your relative. This is something very new.
2: That's a great question, and you summed up StoryCorps perfectly. I mean, look, I think it's a little bit intimidating to do this, but if you've listened to StoryCorps over the years, I founded StoryCorps, trust me. If you feel like you can trust me, like people, we've tested this over and over and over again, and it doesn't go wrong. People come in a little bit nervous, and they come out feeling very close to the person they've talked to. Again, it's almost like speed dating without any romance involved. The program is a little bit like a dating app for democracy. You get to know this other human being really well. Nobody has had a bad experience with this, and I guarantee that it will be one of the most meaningful conversations that you have all year.
3: You mentioned how someone chooses someone else. Can we go over the logistics of that?
2: Sure. So first you go to connect250.org now, go today, put your email address in, and then on July 7th when the platform opens, you're going to be invited into this portal, and you'll see Steve Inskeep, actually the host of Morning Edition, talking you through what happens. And you take about 3 minutes to fill in a little bit of data and to write a bio of who you are. Reading these bios are incredibly moving. It's who we are as Americans, 5 lines, 6 lines, 7 lines. And then you're in the system and you see 5 names, first names, and where they live and bios. And you decide, do I want to talk to any one of these 5 people? And if not, you go to the next page and there's another 5. And the next page and there's another 5. And once you find someone and you're like, yeah, I want to speak to this person, you select them. And then if they select you, you are brought to a private messaging system inside this program, and you pick a time that you want to talk to each other. And then at that appointed hour, you are on your computer or your phone, and your partner is on his or her computer and his or her phone, and you're connected. You have 40 minutes to talk to each other. There are StoryCorps questions scrolling at the bottom. You actually start by reading the bio of your partner to them, and they read your bio back to you, and then you're off to the races. At the end of the 40 minutes, you hit stop, and your partner hit stop, and the interview goes to the Library of Congress, and your great-great-great-grandkids are going to get to listen to you at this moment. On the 350th anniversary of our country, you know, they're going to be able to listen back our great-great-great-grandchildren and say, oh, that's who we were at the 250th. And I do think that this effort is going to give the most accurate possible representation of who we are as Americans at this moment in our history.
1: That's Dave Isay, founder of StoryCorps, discussing the launch of Connect 250, an opportunity for strangers to connect through conversation. For more information on how to be part of it, visit our website, radioiq.org. The Supreme Court's ruling that presidents can fire leaders of independent agencies at will could lead to less regulation of corporate interests.
4: We are going to have agencies that are aligned with the president's priorities, and this president in particular prioritizes corporations.
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1: A tractor-trailer crash to report on in Augusta County. This is just a bit north of Stanton on I-81 southbound, mile marker 228. The south left shoulder left lane, both closed. Traffic backups are approximately 4 miles. Again, that is a tractor-trailer crash in Augusta County on I-81 south, mile marker 228. Crews are also on the scene and continue to work at the site of another tractor-trailer crash in Wythe County on I-81 southbound at mile marker 61.7, where the south left shoulder is closed.
0: This is All Things Considered from NPR News. I'm Juana Summers.
7: And I'm Scott Detrow. If you have traveled by plane, you know the drill. Airport officers check your ID, maybe take a photo, and you walk through a scanner. Your carry-on bags go through an X-ray machine. In some U.S. airports, the officers are private contractors. In others, they're federal workers. To learn why and what difference it makes, NPR's Bill Chappell went to Kansas City.
8: Officers greeting travelers at Kansas City International Airport wear badges and U.S. flag patches. They're polite and intent on keeping you moving.
9: All right, there's 800. Please go.
8: But these officers work for a private company, not the federal government.
10: I didn't even notice.
8: Kim Eccles is traveling to Portland, Oregon with her daughters.
10: Taught my kids not to question anything going through security. Just keep your mouth shut and go.
11: You never taught me that.
8: They can settle that one on the plane. But one of the only signs that these officers don't work for the Transportation Security Administration is that their shirts are gray, not blue. They work for a company called VMD Corporation, based in McLean, Virginia. Gabe Murphy is VMD's program manager at the airport. He says the government is involved.
12: We do have TSA that's here.
8: Private workers are responsible for screening passengers and bags, but there's also a TSA oversight team. Murphy says it's to make sure they follow standard operating procedure.
12: Basically audit us and make sure that we're following all the processes and procedures as outlined by TSA. Their SOP is our SOP.
8: Kansas City is one of the biggest U.S. airports to use private contractors, along with San Francisco International. But the TSA handles security at about 440 other airports. So why is there a split? It dates back to the creation of the TSA.
13: Following 9/11, there was a law that was passed, Aviation Transportation Security Act.
8: Tina Wan Sherman leads the Homeland Security and Justice Team at the Government Accountability Office.
13: And that act actually mandated this pilot program to have an option for privatized screening at airports.
8: But only around 20 airports use private contractors. They're scattered from Sarasota, Florida to Yellowstone, Montana. Airports have looked at switching before, but the numbers held steady. Some are considering going private now after this year's government shutdown created massive lines at TSA checkpoints. The Trump administration says privatizing more airport security would save millions of dollars. But the union that represents TSA workers warns that could give private companies too much control and undermine federal officers. The government sets minimum pay for private officers, but their benefits aren't the same as those for federal workers. Whether they're federal or private, Sherman says officers' morale depends on stable and fair wages, and that lets them focus on important work.
13: You're relying on these individuals to make sure that whether you're in Washington, D.C., or you're in Kansas City, or anywhere else across the country, that you're receiving the same level of security, and that the individual that's providing it is doing that to the best of their ability.
8: The Kansas City Airport's hiring. 10 new employees just started what will be about 2 months of training. Nearly half of them moved here for the job. Jada Price is 19.
14: This caught my eye because I've always had, interest in security.
8: Some of the airport's veteran workers have been here more than 10 years. I ask Price if she plans to be here in 20 years, and she doesn't hesitate.
14: I 100% plan to be, yes.
8: Back in the terminal, Eric Sauter sits down for a haircut before his flight. He lives in San Diego, but comes to Kansas City a lot for business. Sauter says he didn't realize the airport uses private security until he visited during the shutdown.
15: And everyone was really worried about the the travel in and out. I experienced no issues on that trip.
8: He read in the news later that officers here aren't federal workers. He says that's fine with him as long as he gets where he's going. Bill Chappell, NPR News.
0: Vocalist Victor Willis, the former lead singer of the disco band The Village People, has died. According to a post on the band's Facebook page, the 74-year-old Willis died after a short illness. He was not only the band's frontman, but he also co-authored several of the hits that became cultural touchstones. NPR's Felix Contreras has this remembrance.
16: There was the construction worker, the cowboy, the biker, the military man, the Native American, and the cop. Victor Willis was the cop. He was born in Texas, but grew up in San Francisco's Haight-Ashbury district when it was largely African American. His father was a Baptist minister, and he got his start singing in the church before forming a soul band while in high school. He studied acting and singing at Antioch College before moving to New York, where he landed a spot in the original production of The Wiz in 1975. He was asked to do lead vocals for record producer Jacques Morali in 1977 for a band that existed only on paper. That was the start of The Village People.

a big star. Demand for live performances started to come in quick for a band that didn't exist. So after releasing the debut album, producer Morali quickly put together a group of dancers to share the stage while Victor Willis belted out their initial songs. Then as things really started to take off, the producer recruited permanent members to inhabit the characters that became the band's calling card. Their ad included the line, "Macho types wanted, must dance and have a mustache."

Victor Willis was the principal songwriter of their massive hits, starting with Macho Man in 1978. Then he wrote the song that launched an untold number of wedding dance-alongs and became a Grammy Hall of Fame song.

Willis eventually left the band, but the Village People continued to perform Willis's songs, record new material, and even appear in Can't Stop the Music, a 1980 film widely considered a box office disaster. For many years, Willis was in a legal battle to reclaim ownership of over 30 songs he had written for the Village People. He cited a little-used provision of the U.S. Copyright Act that allowed songwriters to reclaim their rights 35 years after they were initially granted. And in 2015, a federal jury ruled that Willis owns 50% of the copyright to several Village People songs. He allowed President Donald Trump to use YMCA at his rallies after initially issuing a cease and desist order in 2023. Victor Willis died just 2 days of what would have been his 75th birthday. Felix Contreras, NPR News.

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6: I think race is everywhere in this term, but I think race is something that this court only sees when it wants to see it.
7: The Supreme Court concluded its term this week rejecting some of President Trump's key priorities.
8: But it also gave conservatives some big wins.
7: It's Wednesday, July 1st, and this is All Things Considered from NPR News. I'm Juana Summers.
8: And I'm Scott Detrow. 4th of July weekend is expected to set travel records again.
7: U.S. airlines are carrying more passengers than ever.
8: That is a big test for the aviation system.
9: Air travel is sucking more lately.
10: Absolutely, yes. It is crazy.
7: Also, much of the country is facing a major summer heat wave.
8: We head to Chicago, a city that has made some changes to prepare for this kind of extreme weather.
7: And Florida is expanding a program to help kids with autism learn life-saving swimming skills.
11: Whenever he sees water, he gets super excited.
8: Those stories and more are coming up after this newscast.
12: Live from NPR News in Washington, I'm Ryland Barton. President Trump is defending his $1.1 billion in crypto earnings last year. NPR's Franco Ordonez has more on the Republican leader's latest financial disclosures.
13: The president said he's not the only one to make a lot of money during his time in office, arguing that he made money because the stock market is up.
14: You know why I'm profiting? Because the stock market's going up. Everybody's profiting. If you have a 401k, how's your 401k done? Up 85%. Thank you, President Trump.
13: The earnings in cryptocurrency include more than $500 million related to World Liberty Financial, the crypto business founded in part by Trump and his sons. The 927-page financial forms also show large profits from properties bearing his name. He took in more than $50 million from both his golf courses in Scotland and near Washington, D.C. Franco Ordonez, NPR News.
12: There's been a surge of National Guard troops in Washington, D.C. during the America 250 celebrations, but several former military officials are urging governors to keep their troops away out of concern they'll be used in President Trump's crackdown in the city, as NPR's Kat Lonsdorf reports.
15: The letter includes signatures from 19 former service secretaries and retired officers who served under presidents from both parties. It acknowledges it's usual for governors to send the National Guard to D.C. for big celebrations, but says, quote, the present situation is fundamentally different. For months, thousands of armed and uniformed troops have been patrolling D.C. as part of an ongoing and controversial anti-crime federal task force, which the letter says is a, quote, troubling departure from the separation of military personnel and domestic law enforcement. There are now nearly 5,000 troops in the city. It warns more could, quote, only exacerbate these corrosive trends. Kat Lonsdorf, NPR News, Washington.
12: Starting today, Medicare beneficiaries can get access to popular obesity drugs for $50 a month. NPR's Sydney Lupkin reports on the new option.
16: The Medicare Bridge program gives beneficiaries access to Wegovy, Zepbound, and Foundayo for $50 monthly copays. But not everyone is eligible. It's limited to patients with Medicare Part D coverage who have a body mass index of over 35 or who have a BMI of over 27 and other qualifying conditions. Patients will also need their doctors to fill out prior authorization forms and get them approved before Medicare will cover the drugs. Dr. Dossie Trentz is the president of the American Association of Clinical Endocrinology.
17: There's hope that within the next upcoming year and a half that we would have people see how successful it is and then hopefully continue it into the future.
16: The temporary test program will run through the end of 2027. Sydney Lupkin, NPR News.
12: The death toll from last week's earthquakes in Venezuela has risen to nearly 2,300 people. More than 11,000 are injured. The numbers are expected to rise. This is NPR News.
18: For Radio IQ News, I'm Craig Wright. Good evening. The U.S. Department of Justice has filed a federal lawsuit challenging Virginia's new assault weapons ban, claiming it unconstitutionally restricts Second Amendment rights. The lawsuit argues that the legislation improperly criminalizes the purchase and sale of popular, commonly owned semi-automatic firearms like AR-15-style rifles. This federal action comes as state judges temporarily blocked the law from taking effect earlier in the week. A spokesperson for the Virginia Attorney General's office says the state will oppose the federal lawsuit and defend the ban in court. All of Virginia is experiencing some level of drought, with central and south side Virginia experiencing extreme drought, according to the U.S. Drought Monitor. Public water customers in the Richmond area are being asked to conserve. The region implemented voluntary water conservation measures today. Residents are being asked to reduce their water use, particularly the watering of lawns. Officials say they'll continue to monitor the level of the James River, the main source of treated water for the Richmond area. If river conditions improve, they will consider lifting the conservation measures. Extreme and potentially record-setting heat will stay with us right through the end of the week. Your Radio IQ forecast, mostly clear tonight with temperatures falling into the mid-70s for most. Record-setting heat possible for some locations tomorrow with highs near or above 100 for much of the state. 104 possible in Charlottesville, mid-90s in the New River Valley and southwest Virginia. A similar forecast Friday with highs again topping 100 in many locations. 104 for Charlottesville and Fredericksburg, a pop-up shower or storm also possible in the afternoon on Friday. 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

0: 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I'm Scott Detrow.
1: And I'm Juana Summers. After releasing several blockbuster opinions this week, the Supreme Court is packed up for the summer. This term gave us major decisions where the current court's conservative supermajority effectively further expanded the powers of the U.S. president. It also rejected some of President Trump's signature policies and actions. Let's recap that term with NPR legal affairs correspondent Nina Totenberg, as well as legal experts Sarah Isker of SCOTUS Blog and Melissa Murray of NYU Law School. Hi to all of you.
2: Hi.
3: Hello.
2: Hi.
1: Nina, I want to start with you if we can. Can you briefly remind us of some of the big highlights of this term?
2: Well, the Supreme Court ended the term with cataclysmic decisions that included decisions on birthright citizenship. It got rid of, for all practical purposes, what's left of the Voting Rights Act. It dramatically altered the structure of regulatory agencies. It eliminated temporary protective status for immigrants legally in the U.S., or at least allowed the president to do it without any court review, and much more.
1: Yeah, there's a lot to talk about. I mean, you've covered the court for so many years, so I do want to know, was there anything that surprised you?
2: I really was kind of surprised by the closeness of the birthright citizenship case, because no judge in a century has ruled that birthright citizenship is unconstitutional. Mm-hmm. And for all practical purposes, a 5-4 vote. All the people that I talked to when I was doing my work yesterday said the thing that the president won from this is that even though he technically lost on the issue, what he won was bringing a previously fringe theory into the mainstream.
1: Sarah Isker, I want to bring you in here, too. Do you agree with that take?
3: No. So the question was whether Donald Trump's executive order changing birthright citizenship would go into effect, and that was a 6-3 decision against President Trump. The question of if someone's here on a tourist visa for less than a month, has no intention of staying, has a child, and has, you know, leaves with that child after a month, could Congress pass a law saying that they don't automatically get birthright citizenship? Maybe. And there were 4 votes for that. Maybe. I don't think that is nearly the massive landslide of legal thinking that others are saying it is.
1: Melissa Murray, how about you?
4: So I think Sarah may overstate the case here. I, too, was surprised by the closeness of the decision. I was very surprised by Justice Kavanaugh writing a separate writing that was both a concurrence and a dissent, in which he effectively joined the dissenters in the view that birthright citizenship can be rescinded. And he then provided a roadmap for Congress to effectively do that. And I think Nina is exactly right. This was a bedrock principle, and now it is unsettled and uncertain.
1: As I've been following some of the major decisions in this term, I noticed that a number of them had to do with issues of race, like birthright citizenship, as we were just discussing. There's, of course, redistricting and temporary protected status. Melissa, I want to start with you here, but everyone else feel free to chime in. How much of a role did race play in this term? How much of a focus was it?
4: It's a good question. Race is something that this court only sees when it wants to see it. So in the voting rights cases, for example, Justice Alito effectively wrote that the possibility of drawing districts where minorities have the opportunity to elect a candidate of their choice, you can't do that. Like, to even consider race in that circumstance would be unlawful. And you know, I think what he misses there in sort of prioritizing the authority of states to draw districts for partisan advantage is the way in which race and partisan advantage often run together, particularly in the South, where African-American voters are often Democrats. And again, you saw Justice Alito in the TPS case refusing to see race in the president's invective against Haitian nationals. I mean, there was a lot of racial invective here, and this court refused to take account of it, something that Justice Kagan noted in her dissent.
1: Sarah, I'd like to bring you in here if you have thoughts.
3: I think there's an interesting and long-running debate within the Supreme Court about exactly what the purpose of the 14th Amendment was. And I think you're seeing that play out in a lot of these cases. Was the 14th Amendment simply a reset, a refounding of America to stop racial discrimination moving forward? Or was the 14th Amendment meant to be remedial, not just to stop racial discrimination, but to actually allow for racial preferences or help on the basis of race moving forward? And that clash of visions for the 14th Amendment isn't going to be resolved in any given case. Mm. It's going to be resolved over the course of years and over the course of history.
1: Nina, there are some other opinions I want to ask you about. We saw the court move to expand the president's power by giving him the ability to fire anyone he wants to at independent agencies, while at the same time, the court said that the Fed was different. How should we think about this?
2: Because the court basically all but directed the lower court to say, leave Lisa Cook in place. You can't fuss with the Fed.
1: And that's the Fed governor that the president tried to fire.
2: Right. You can't fire somebody from the Federal Reserve Board. That's going too far. What isn't going too far, however, is that you can fire all the heads of so-called independent agencies. And it's not just the heads, that it goes all the way down the line, possibly even to the level of secretaries. And it gives him enormous executive power. And when you put that together with what the court did 2 years ago in the immunity case, giving then former President Donald Trump almost complete immunity from prosecution for anything he did as an official act while in Congress. When you put those two things together, you have a whopping powerful executive branch.
3: Which is sort of funny because there's two ways to look at this, right? On the one hand, they are saying that the president is going to be politically accountable for everything that happens in the executive branch. On the other hand, you look at cases like the tariffs decision, federalizing the National Guard, or all the way back to, you know, Biden's student loan debt forgiveness or the Clean Power Plan case, and they are actually shrinking the powers of the presidency versus Congress and saying presidents cannot look back to vague statutes to basically legislate themselves into policy and legislative, you know, solutions that they happen to want. You have to have Congress actually in the game here and passing real laws.
2: And a Congress that is very much like, at least Republicans view themselves almost as part of a parliamentary system. But I did want to say one thing about the tariffs case and the birthright case. Mm-hmm. Both cases, which were losses for Trump, involve money. And business wants birthright citizenship. It needs more people in this country. We are not replacing ourselves in population, and there are lots of very skilled people and some unskilled people that they want in this country. Those two cases, I think, are illustrative. The big losses, quote unquote, for the president, in fact, are big wins for the Chamber of Commerce.
4: I think Nina's right. There is a corporate bent to this court. I don't know if I just call it about money. In Slaughter, the upshot of Slaughter is that we're going to have less regulation of corporate interests and industries because we are going to have agencies that are aligned with the president's priorities. And this president in particular prioritizes corporations. I think the distinction between Slaughter and Cook can be drawn by the fact that corporate interests, even as they disdain regulation, they're very much in favor of stable global economies and stable markets. And that is what Federal Reserve policy is supposed to do. And so they don't want anyone realigning the Fed. And I think that also helps us to understand why the court ruled in the way that it did on tariffs. And so all three of those cases, I think, are places where what unites them is a through line that is about a court that is increasingly corporatist in its outlook.
1: Just big picture, as we think about it, as someone on the outside looking in, one thing I find myself wondering is just how functional this court actually is. I want to hear you all weigh in on this one. Nina, I'll start with you.
2: Well, this is a court that is composed of people who rather clearly do not like each other very much. And that, of course, makes it more difficult to shepherd everybody and get stuff done and have the court speak with a single voice in the majority. That's much more difficult for the Chief Justice, and that's part of his job.
1: Sarah and Melissa, what do you think?
3: I still think this is the last branch doing its job in our constitutional order. We have a president that is trying to do way too much. This president, the last president, president before that. And we have a Congress that has completely delegated all of its responsibilities away. And so the court, as a counter-majoritarian branch, is trying to, you know, use the little paddles to try to get the separation of powers working again so that Congress will actually function. You know, 22% of the cases were 6-3 along ideological lines. 42% were unanimous decisions. And I think for the most part, that's a court that is functioning the way it is supposed to function, even if we disagree with some of the decisions that they may make.
4: So I will say that when you ask if the court is functioning, do you mean the court or do you mean the courts? I do think the lower federal courts have done a great job in reading the Constitution, upholding the rule of law, and really acting as a bulwark against this administration's most excessive impulses. The Supreme Court, I think, has done a lot this year, and I don't think I would call it functional. I mean, you know, there was just reporting from ProPublica about the way in which the court is doing many of its rulings, maybe the majority of its rulings, on the shadow docket, on the interim docket, where there's very little transparency, very little briefing, and very little explanation to the public. And so I don't dispute the court being a counter-majoritarian branch, but right now we have a Congress that's not really working, a president that's being very muscular, and we have a court that sometimes gets in the game and sometimes doesn't.
2: I just want to say one last thing. When in announcing the last decision of the term, the birthright case, mm-hmm. it was fascinating to me that Chief Justice Roberts went out of his way to sort of placate the executive branch and the president, saying this is not a repudiation of them. I had never seen that sort of layup of an opinion announcement before. And I think he knew that he was gutting the president's most important and muscular immigration policy. And he didn't want blowback from the president on television yelling his head off at them like they got in the tariff case.
1: That was NPR's Nina Totenberg here with Melissa Murray and Sarah Isker. Thank you, everyone.
2: Thank you.
3: Thank you.
4: Thanks so much.
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5: 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This includes Chicago, where a 1995 heat wave killed hundreds.
6: 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The temperature in there was unbearable.
5: The city has since made some changes to better prepare for this type of dangerous weather. 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
5: A multi-vehicle crash in Richmond. To report on at this hour, it's on I-95 southbound at mile marker 78.8. The south left shoulder and left lane are closed, causing some apparent and obvious delays in that area. Again, that is a multi-vehicle crash in Richmond on I-95 south at mile marker 78.8. Crews continue to work at the scene of a tractor-trailer crash in Augusta County. This is just a bit north of Stanton on I-81 southbound at mile marker 228, where the south left shoulder and left lane are both still closed. Traffic backups there are approximately 4 miles.
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1: 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I'm Juana Summers.
0: And I'm Scott Detrow. Water is a way of life in Florida. It is everywhere, from the thousands of miles of coastline to the inland pools, ponds, and swamps. But it is also a constant threat for children. So Florida lawmakers are expanding a state program that funds swim lessons for some lower-income families. And starting today, kids with autism will be given priority because they are 160 times more likely to drown than other kids. To see how these youngest swimmers learn, NPR's Janaki Mehta went to a YMCA in South Florida.
1: It's only the
10: first days of summer. But in Broward County, just outside Miami, it's already sweltering. Dozens of kids are ringing in the season with a splash at the Westin YMCA's outdoor pool. This might sound like any other swim lesson, but Swim Buddies is the YMCA of South Florida's program aimed at kids with learning differences, including autism. Every part of the lesson is deliberate.
11: Volunteers say hi to Leah.
12: Hi, Leah.
10: Like, the lessons always begin with group introductions.
13: That's one thing to promote the group cohesion and then the socialization with other kids, because with kids with autism, sometimes they're very to themselves.
10: That's Tanya Santiago Perez, who researches effective swim instruction for autistic children. She helped train some of the instructors at this Y. And even though some kids just cannot wait to jump in, Santiago Perez points out how each teacher is taking a child by hand and guiding them to the edge of the pool.
14: Are we listening?
13: Always the kids have to wait for the cue of the instructor to say, now it's time to get in the water.
15: Three, I'm in the water.
13: Good job.
10: 5-year-old Liam Faulkner Rodriguez cannot contain himself. It's only his second Swim Buddies lesson.
16: Wait, nobody's there.
10: His mom, Desiree Faulkner, is sitting by the pool watching her son with close eyes.
17: Whenever he sees water, he gets super excited.
10: Liam doesn't just love water. He's kind of obsessed with it. Like for many kids with autism, water is sensory bliss. But that happy reality, paired with the fact that autistic children tend to wander away, can make for a dangerous combination.
17: I'm nervous because he doesn't understand dangers. He doesn't understand boundaries. He doesn't understand anything about water safety.
10: That's why a few weeks ago, Faulkner started bringing Liam to this YMCA, which has one of the biggest swim programs in the area for kids with disabilities.
17: Having a program like this was critical for his safety and just making sure that he kind of understands how to swim and keep being alive. That's the most important thing.
10: The teachers here formally assessed Liam and every child here for their unique needs. They also work one-on-one, never more than an arm's length from their swimmer.
18: Take a moment. I'm feeling your heartbeat.
10: Then, just a few minutes into the lesson, one swimmer dashes away from the pool. Santiago Perez observes the instructor handle the situation.
16: I'm all done yet. All done.
13: So the therapist is trying to redirect him back to get inside the pool.
10: Redirection is a big part of the training. The instructor calmly lures a child back into the water with a big pink rubber ducky.
19: You want to play toys?
20: I'm going to turn it for you.
19: All right, we got to go.
13: So the toys help a lot with that, because at the end of the day, they're kids, and kids also learn by play.
19: Go get it, buddy.
10: In another corner of the pool, Garland Jones, who leads the special needs program here, is working with 5-year-old Mackenzie Wesley on breathing correctly and blowing bubbles, which can be hard for kids with sensory challenges.
21: Blow, Mackenzie, blow.
22: Blow.
10: Jones is using a ping pong ball as a visual aid, so Mackenzie can see her breath blowing the ball forward. Then, once she's eased in, Jones lets Mackenzie blow in the water. She does it like a pro, with a smile.
21: Good job.
10: Letting water get in her mouth safely is a big step for Mackenzie, who's been coming to Swim Buddies for about a year.
23: Mackenzie has grown so much. I'm so proud of her. We had a couple of instances where she was taking on water a lot.
19: Drinking it in.
10: Now that's not a problem. And how long it takes for each child to become an independent swimmer varies. But Santiago Perez says her research has shown a little can go a long way for autistic children.
13: The biggest impact is that they're able to improve their swim skills in a short period of time. That in 5 or 6 sessions, they're able to improve swim skills to us is very powerful.
10: Now in its 3rd year, the state program is expanding to kids 1 to 7 years old and giving priority to those with autism. But this YMCA alone is already overwhelmed with requests. Santiago Perez says the state needs to do more.
13: There's more money that needs to be given, and also there's more facilities that need to offer it based on the demand.
10: In the program's 1st year, only 1/3 of families who applied actually got vouchers. On top of that, Garland Jones says not every swim program has instructors who are properly qualified.
23: You have people who are biters, who will scratch, things of that nature. And I just think that we need more individuals who are trained in working with individuals with special needs so that they can be successful.
10: On this sunny Sunday, the Swim Buddies lessons are coming to a close.
1: Mackenzie's mom, Brittany Bucknor, is holding out a towel for her.
12: Mommy, that's your shoe.
15: Wow.
1: She says just a couple weeks ago, her daughter had a big milestone. She was invited to her very first pool party.
15: And she was in the pool like she was a pro, an expert. So she's been a lot more confident in the water.
1: Instructor Garland Jones is smiling ear to ear because this isn't just any milestone for a kid she cares about. It's a life-saving one. Janaki Mehta, NPR News, Broward County, Florida.
20: As America turns 250, historian Megan Kate Nelson has turned her attention to people typically overlooked in the story of the Western frontier. At a recent public event in Crested Butte, she spoke to Colorado Public Radio's Ryan Warner.
22: Nelson suggested revisionist history is the history we learned in the first place.
24: It's basically the narrative of white Easterners moving westward in covered wagons with a nuclear family in tow, engaging with a series of challenges, indigenous peoples, nature sometimes, disease, and overcoming all of those challenges, and that they are the ideal Americans.
22: In The Westerners, Nelson profiles people who don't fit that mold. Pioneer Polly Bemis trafficked from China to Idaho. 19th century Santa Fe saloon owner Maria Gertrudis Barcelo and Sacagawea.
24: I read through the Lewis and Clark journals. They mention her more than 150 times. And she is always doing something or saying something. Digging for vegetables. She was bringing botanical specimens to Clark and explaining what they were. My favorite part, when they arrive on the western coast, they set up camp a couple miles away from the ocean, and she yells at William Clark, "You are going to take me to go see the ocean. I did not travel all this way not to see the ocean."
22: Nelson says it's more important than ever to elevate a fuller picture of the frontier.
24: This erasure of history is really common with authoritarian regimes. They want one version of history. And the frontier myth helps with that. There's only one white pioneer. There is only one kind of story of American greatness.
22: 2.5 centuries in, a chance to ask, what stories do we carry forward? For NPR News, I'm Ryan Warner in Crested Butte, Colorado.

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1: Iran's oil exports have been under sanctions for decades. 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Some energy experts are surprised.
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5: It's All Things Considered from NPR News. I'm Juana Summers.
6: And I'm Scott Detrow. If wars are so costly, why keep fighting them?
5: Our colleagues from The Indicator explain how battles from the past can give insight into current war timelines.
7: I think the average war in the last 200 years has been less than 2 months long, and so this fits that pattern.
6: That story coming up after this newscast.
8: Live from NPR News in Culver City, California, I'm Dwayne Brown. Most Americans feel proud of their country, but are also worried about its future. The latest NPR PBS News Marist poll points to how Americans are feeling ahead of its 250th birthday. NPR's Maham Javed has more.
9: Looking ahead, most Americans think America's best days are yet to come. Jason Withington works in information technology in Missouri and identifies as a moderate. He thinks America's future is promising as long as certain things are taken care of.
10: In order for our economy to keep growing and for my kids' generation,

0: central bank. AI topped the list of topics, with participants noting the impact the technology is already having on markets and prices. Warsh said the US will be the prime beneficiary from the AI shock, which he said would bring more jobs and greater prosperity. But central bankers must be poised to respond to any untoward effects.
1: The United States is likely to be a big winner over the medium term in this, but we don't view the economics of this as zero sum.
0: Asked about the U.S. Supreme Court ruling rejecting President Trump's attempted firing of Fed Governor Lisa Cook and the president's calls to cut interest rates, Warsh reiterated the institution's independence.
2: This is NPR. Radio IQ News, I'm Craig Wright. Documents supporting a proposed merger between Virginia's largest electric utility and a Florida power giant are expected to be submitted any day. As Brad Cutner found out, bipartisan concerns are already emerging in the General Assembly.
3: I've never seen a merger happen where the company that was being bought didn't lose jobs.
4: That's Democratic House Speaker Don Scott. Monday, after being asked about his read on the proposed merger between Dominion Energy and Florida-based NextEra. The $67 billion merger comes as Dominion faces massive infrastructure improvements and generation demand they say NextEra will be able to better finance. But Scott's fear about losing Virginia jobs is shared across the aisle. Here's Lynchburg Republican Senator Mark Peek.
5: Dominion has a very nice new building right there in the heart of Richmond, and I don't want to see that go quiet.
4: The deal still has to be reviewed by Virginia's State Corporation Commission. At an energy committee meeting last month, Dominion reps said they expect that filing to come in the third quarter, which starts July 1. Once submitted, a 180-day review clock starts ticking. Steve Hainer with the Conservative Jefferson Forum is holding judgment until that SEC review completes.
6: I think the SEC usually does a good job, but this is the biggest merger in the country, maybe one of the biggest mergers in the world. I'm not skeptical. I'm just saying everybody pay attention. It's a big deal.
4: Back in the legislature, Scott offered this warning.
3: We don't see a clear, direct benefit to our customers, to our ratepayers, to our business community, then we need to really be looking at this proposal with a jaundiced eye.
4: As for promised benefits so far, Dominion says their Virginia customers could get part of $1.7 billion in bill credits if the deal goes through. In Richmond, I'm Brad Cutner.
2: Increasing heat as we head toward the holiday weekend. It'll be mostly clear tonight with temperatures falling into the mid-70s for most. Tomorrow, record-setting heat possible for some locations with highs near or above 100 for much of the state. 104 possible in Charlottesville, mid-90s in the New River Valley and Southwest Virginia. A similar forecast Friday with highs again topping 100 in many locations. 104 in Charlottesville and Fredericksburg. Also a pop-up shower or storm will be possible Friday in the afternoon. For All Things Considered, I'm Craig Wright.
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8: This is All Things Considered from NPR News. I'm Juana Summers.
9: And I'm Scott Detrow. Most of the country is in the throes of a major summer heat wave. In Chicago, the multi-day extreme heat warning reminds some of a 1995 heat wave that killed more than 700 people. But as Alex Digman from member station WBEZ tells us, the city has made some changes since then to prepare for this type of extreme weather.
10: It's 90 degrees at Chicago's Navy Pier. The heat index is making it feel like 104. A handful of tourists and locals are making the best of it around the splash pad at Polk Brothers Park. Chicago resident Maddie Lannon has family visiting from Philadelphia. She's standing in the middle of the pad as water shoots every which way and her kids, nieces, and nephews run around.
11: It is so hot outside. We needed some water. We went to the Children's Museum and now they're all playing around and trying to beat the heat.
10: But 30 years ago in the city, that splash pad didn't exist. Neither did cooling centers. Today, the city receives daily heat emergency reports and can quickly reallocate resources. But 30 years ago, 739 people died over the span of a week in July. Chicago Fire Department Commissioner Annette Nance Holt was a field supervisor during that time.

0: She says she still carries a lot of that trauma.
1: I remember going into a house of a senior, and that person was sitting in a chair, and they were deceased. The temperature in there was unbearable. They had a ceiling fan going, and they had the window open. It was like a furnace in there.
0: Many of those who died in 1995 were poor or elderly. Some had no air conditioning. Others had it, but couldn't afford to turn it on. Since then, Chicago has worked to prevent such heat deaths, especially as climate change drives up global temperatures, fueling more intense heat waves. Building codes now dictate residential high-rises over 80 feet high, and apartment buildings with 100 units or more must be air-conditioned when it's hotter than 80 degrees, or they need to have a cooling center on site. In 2008, the city released the Chicago Climate Action Plan. It requires reflective roofing on new buildings, and the city plants trees every year, especially in areas where they're more scarce. These efforts and others were designed in part to lessen the urban heat island effect that can boost temperatures. Densely populated areas tend to be hotter due to development that traps heat, like high-rises and industrial air conditioners, and dark asphalt.
2: You have, you know, plenty of portions of cities like Chicago that have older road infrastructure, so it's kind of hard to say you can make a tremendous difference.
0: National Weather Service meteorologist Ricky Castro cautions against giving too much credit to one effort to cool things down. Even so, downtown Chicago is right on Lake Michigan, which can mitigate the heat island effect by making it cooler, but only if the wind's blowing the right way, and this week it isn't. The 1995 heat wave did help change how the National Weather Service forecasts heat. It implemented a new system of heat watches and warnings that's still in use today. A heat wave that deadly has not happened again. And in this decade, Chicago has averaged 3 to 4 heat-related deaths every year. Still, the city is keeping watch, even though residents are used to extreme weather, hot in the summer and cold in the winter. Back at Navy Pier, resident Maddie Lannon wades into the debate that Chicagoans often have.
3: Would you rather have 90 degrees and humid or 10 degrees with a wind chill?
4: That's a great question. I think it's the 90 degrees for me.
3: So you would do this over a day in January in Chicago?
4: Yeah.
0: The sweltering heat will remain in Chicago until at least Friday morning. It's expected to end nationwide by early next week. For NPR News, I'm Alex Degman in Chicago.
5: If you are flying on a plane this 4th of July weekend, you are in good company. The biggest holiday of the summer is once again expected to set travel records this year. U.S. airlines are carrying more passengers than ever, and that is testing the limits of the aviation system, as NPR's Joel Rose reports.
6: Over the past decade, few major airports in the U.S. have grown faster than Nashville International Airport.
7: Hey, y'all, this is Blake Shelton here, welcoming you to the Nashville International Airport.
6: The number of passengers in Nashville set a record last year, more than doubling the number of departures between 2015 and 2025, according to the Department of Transportation. The airport has expanded rapidly to keep up, adding restaurants and gates. Shirley Bledsoe of Brentwood, Tennessee, thinks it's changed for the better.
8: The airport's beautiful now. Uptown.
6: Bledsoe has been flying through this airport since the 1970s. She says the flying experience has changed too, but not in a good way.
8: I think the airplane design has made it more crowded. Some of my suitcases don't even roll through the aisle. And then I just think that leg room has gotten tighter. So it's more the design of the planes that's been uncomfortable.
6: She's not the only traveler who is feeling the strain of all that rapid growth. Marisol Maldonado is flying back to McAllen, Texas, while Nate Jones is visiting relatives in Tennessee.
9: Air travel's sucking more lately.
10: Absolutely, yes. It is crazy, especially when you're trying to rent a car. That's the nightmare. But hey, you just have to be patient and work with it.
6: U.S. airlines are carrying more passengers than ever, even while operating fewer flights than they did 20 years ago. They're flying bigger planes and filling more seats on each one. The airlines have invested billions to make their own operations more efficient. Now the industry is pushing the government to do the same thing for the nation's airspace.
11: It's clear that the biggest threat to healthy and competitive airline industry, it's our short-staffed and woefully antiquated air traffic control system.
6: That's Chris Sununu, the former governor of New Hampshire, who now heads the industry trade group Airlines for America. At a hearing last week on Capitol Hill, Sununu urged Congress to find more money to overhaul the air traffic control system, on top of the billions lawmakers appropriated last year to upgrade communications and radar equipment.
11: Congress must build upon its $12.5 billion down payment toward air traffic control modernization with the next round of funding to ensure that technology gaps that have been completely ignored for the last 30 years that they finally get addressed.
6: The nation's air traffic control system has not kept pace with growing demand. That system is thousands of controllers short of full staffing. Even the head of the Federal Aviation Administration says it has, quote, reached its limits. At an aviation conference in May, FAA Administrator Brian Bedford said the agency needs to do more than just replace aging equipment.
12: If we just remove all the 70s, 80s, and 90s technology and replace it with 21st century digital tech, we'll have a really super reliable system. But all of the inefficiencies that are essentially designed into the current system, that will be unchanged.
6: Last week, the FAA announced an $875 million contract for AI-enhanced software to coordinate flights across the entire airspace. Bedford says predictive analytics will help the FAA use its infrastructure more efficiently, potentially freeing up capacity for more flights. There is bipartisan support for modernizing the nation's airspace. Polly Trottenberg served as Deputy Transportation Secretary and acting head of the FAA during the Biden administration.
13: It's a good down payment, but it's not nearly what a system that has been chronically underinvested in for a decade and a half needs.
6: Trottenberg applauds the Trump administration for dedicating more money to air traffic control, but she's skeptical that AI-enhanced software alone can fix all of the system's problems.
13: The system itself has not kept pace with growth and demand. And predictive analytics can help with that, but I think there also has to be a better balance between basically supply and demand.
6: No matter how efficient you make the nation's aviation system, it will still be limited by the number of runways and gates. And that may never be able to satisfy the demand at the most congested airports. Joel Rose, NPR News.

0: 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Some skateboarders are taking their sport far beyond skate parks and sidewalks and into the mountains. Downhill skating is getting more popular. You need a short board, a steep road, and a pair of high-tech gloves to help you navigate sharp turns. Blue Ridge Public Radio's Laura Hackett reports from Western North Carolina.
1: Can everyone just drop from where Tyler is?
2: Pinner's Cove Road is one of many winding hills around Asheville. It's dotted with a few homes, a ton of trees, and panoramic views of the Blue Ridge Mountains. But what brings a group of about 20 skaters here on this day are the many twists and turns in the road. The skaters are about to drop in for a mile and a half downhill stretch. Right before, they all clap pucks, round plastic discs attached to gloves that they use as brakes. Shortly after this good luck ritual, it's go time. Skaters tuck down and zoom down the straightaways until they hit a switchback. Then they lean and use their hands, pucks, and all the strength they have to make the turn. Griffin Adams says these tight curves bring more than a cheap thrill.
3: When you get to that level and you're skating roads like this, it's complete bliss and freedom. I think it might look like daredevil, adrenaline stuff. Like, there is some meditative aspect to it.
2: Though downhill skating is still a pretty niche sport, people like Adams are raising its profile on social media by having a video crew document downhill runs. The sport formally made its debut at the World Skate Games in 2019. Now there are annual races in places like Hawaii and Puerto Rico. One day, Adams hopes top athletes can get paid to compete.
3: Chasing hills, it takes a lot of dedication, and you're not in it for the glory or the money, because there is none of it, so you end up spending all your money, time, and effort.
2: For some, the sport was the reason to make Asheville their home. Marcella Delgado came all the way from Southern California.
4: We all moved here to skate because of the roads and the people.
5: Including yourself.
4: Yeah. Yeah, no, Asheville was always the goal. As soon as I found out what it was like, the roads that they were skating here, I moved here as soon as I could.
2: One reason Asheville is attractive for hill chasers is that it's still legal for skaters to share the roads with cars, as long as they go no more than 30 miles an hour. Other places across the country have banned downhill skating altogether. Adam says hill chasers follow the rules of the road and make sure to stay in their lane.
3: I know that on the surface it could look reckless, it could look like folks are out of control, but I mean, there's a lot of accountability in our community.
2: Keeping everyone safe is a group sport, he says. There are people who look out for cars and communicate with walkie-talkies. This approach helps the skaters develop more positive relationships with other road users. On Pinner's Cove Road, they also help 71-year-old resident Ken Leitz with litter cleanups.
6: With their service and my communicating with my community, my neighborhood, everyone's gotten on board and they're really positive about the skateboarders.
2: So at least on Pinner's Cove Road, skateboarders have found a welcome place for their extreme sport. For NPR News, I'm Laura Hackett in Asheville, North Carolina.

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5: Mostly clear skies tonight, but temperatures will only fall into the mid-70s for most. Record-setting heat possible for some locations tomorrow, with highs near or above the 100 mark for much of the state. 104 possible in Charlottesville, mid-90s in the New River Valley and Southwest Virginia. A check of current temperatures. Several areas right now touching triple digits. It's 92 degrees in Blacksburg with sunshine. Roanoke, 100 degrees and mostly sunny right now. 96 in Lynchburg. Charlottesville reporting 100 degrees. Richmond, it's mostly sunny, 92 degrees, 100 in Fredericksburg, where there is sunny skies there. Partly cloudy in Danville, 97 degrees. Sunshine in Stanton, 95 degrees. Sunny and a very cool 88 degrees in Wise.

0: 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I'm Scott Detrow.
1: And I'm Juana Summers. The U.S. and Iran are trying to salvage a 60-day ceasefire, with government officials blaming each other for violations. And nobody knows how long this war will last. The Indicator's Darian Woods and Waylon Wong explain how battles from the past can give insight into how these kind of conflicts can get drawn out.
2: This year's war with Iran has cost the U.S. at least $132 billion. It's also resulted in the deaths of 13 U.S. service members, more than 3,400 Iranians, and dozens elsewhere in the Middle East.
3: Chris Blackman is an economist and political scientist at the University of Chicago who studies the roots of war and conflict. Chris is reluctant to make too many statements on the war in Iran. You know, we're still in the middle of it. Who knows what's going to happen? But he says most conflicts don't last longer than a brief flare-up.
4: I think the average war in the last 200 years has been less than 2 months long, and so this fits that pattern.
2: So that raises a question. What went wrong in wars like Ukraine and Gaza?
4: If we start from the idea that wars are horrendously costly, then there has to be something that gives one side or the other an incentive, however temporary, to decide to turn to violence.
3: Chris says the first reason is when leaders don't have the incentives to work in the best interests of their country. Take Russia's invasion of Ukraine.
4: Putin wasn't paying the costs of this war directly.
2: Democracies like the U.S. aren't immune. President Trump's sons, for example, own part of a drone manufacturing company. They might profit from war, even if it's costly for the country.
3: The second explanation Chris has for violence is something a little more psychological.
4: Values and ideals. Things that only war can deliver. The extermination of an ideology or an ethnic group that you loathe. They're not irrational. They're just enduring preferences. I think of these as sort of intangible incentives.
3: Reason number three, Chris says, is uncertainty.
4: How strong is Iran? How powerful are my forces? How likely is a decapitation event to create regime change? All of these things just have tremendous uncertainty.
2: Chris says you can think of countries as playing a game of poker. Sometimes they're bluffing, sometimes they're not. And when countries misjudge others, that's when long wars can start.
3: The Trump administration said the war in Iran would be just a, quote, short excursion. That's proven not to be the case.
2: Chris's fourth reason for violence is commitment problems.
4: The classic commitment problem is this idea of a rising power facing a weakening one. If you're a weakening power and you look forward to the day when that rising power is going to dominate you, you have a choice. Am I going to take you out now and prevent your rise and maintain my dominance? Or do I wait until the day when you might dominate me?
3: Chris's fifth and final reason for why we fight is misperceptions. Again, Chris brings up the Russian invasion of Ukraine.
4: Most people say that Putin was overconfident, either because of his psychological bias or because he was getting bad information.
3: It's all a bit gloomy, but Chris's somewhat optimistic take, though, is that usually the high costs of war reduces the chance of all-out violence. Darian Woods.
2: Waylon Wong, NPR News.
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0: They are canary yellow, shaped like pills, and guaranteed to prompt a giggle from most kids. Minions. Critic Bob Mondello says their seventh big screen adventure, Minions and Monsters, is arguably their best yet.
1: We'd seen the little guys serving villains like Tyrannosaurus Rex. So we knew they'd been around since the dawn of time. Here we discover they were also around at the dawn of cinema.
2: In Hollywood, the new stars at the silver screen changed the face of the motion picture industry forever.
1: Who knew? But there they are, Zelig-like, in 1890s silent classics, apparently unnoticed until the 1920s when they accidentally caused a train wreck in a Western film shoot. The director's furious, but when his bosses at the studio think the wreckage is comic gold, he has a change of heart.
3: Look, Minions, my name is Max. I'm so sorry about earlier. So, I would like to work with you. We should make movies.
4: Movies? Movies.
1: Turns out they're naturals.
3: Okay, action!
1: They give slapstick, ballet-like grace. Their timing is genius. There's art to every pratfall. And a touch of chaos, of course.
3: That was perfect!
1: All of which makes them the toast of silent Hollywood. They live in a grand mansion, appear on screen with Buster Keaton and Harold Lloyd, inspire fashion fads, until the advent of sound.
5: Oh, Humphrey.
4: Piñata. Carbonara. Lasagna.
1: Dialogue, sadly, does not play to Minion's strengths, so they're at a loss until they come up with a comeback plan.
3: You wrote a monster movie?
4: Si, Kampika Kaiju.
3: What are you going to use for your monster?
1: A book of spells they saved from an evil wizard master allows them to conjure actual monsters.
4: Daifuku!
1: And for the second half of the film, we're in more conventional Minions territory. But that first half, a flat-out love letter to old Hollywood, is enough fun that writer and director and original creator and voice of all the Minions, Pierre Coffin, can afford to backslide.
6: Now in Minion Vision.
1: Homages to B-movies and film classics, a spin with Chaplin through the gears of modern times, a romance with a robot from Day the Earth Stood Still, not to mention an encounter with a shark straight out of Jaws. All goofy enough to delight kids who won't get the references, and sophisticated enough to please cinephiles who will, which is a lovely change. The Minions have been coasting on audience goodwill for a few movies now. Here, filmmaker Coffin has an actual idea, and a smart one, since these little agents of chaos have always been throwbacks to the slapstick glories that first made audiences fall for movies.
4: Aww, let me get cuter.
1: Weird to think that if the kids seeing Minions and Monsters now someday watch Citizen Kane or Maltese Falcon or Safety Last, they might flash briefly on little yellow guys in overalls. But hey, as long as Tinseltown's Dream Factory is still conjuring dreams, right?

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7: Welcome to This Conversation. My guest today is Josh Mancuso. Josh is an actor, filmmaker, and comedian, if you look at his official stuff, but he's also a social media star. We talked in 2022, Josh, and at that time, the title that I put on the podcast was Josh Mancuso, He's Famous, and Here's How We Know. Now, at this point, you're way more famous. Let's talk about that. Welcome to This Conversation.
8: Dr. Keller, it's good to see you. I'm so glad that we're doing... I can't believe it's been 4 years.
7: It has been 4 years since we talked, yes.
8: Wow, a lot's happened.
7: That is hard to believe. A lot has happened. It has gotten to the point where if I can claim you, I get a chance. My husband's son lives in Asheville, and he was making some comment about one of your posts on social media, and Fred said he was her former student, and I must say he was impressed.
8: You should have said, I taught him everything he knows.
7: I wish I could make that claim. I know better than to make that claim, but I wish. For people who are listening and don't know who Josh Mancuso is, how would you explain what it is that has lifted you to the upper echelons of social media attention?
8: Well, I tell you what, a lot of it has to do with timing. I'm known for doing a lot of college sports and sports-based comedy. And I had my first real viral video was when Tennessee fired their head football coach. And I put out a video naming myself the new head football coach, but with a fake name. Coach Lance was his name. And so they went kind of viral. I was like, oh, people like this, you know? And so I said, okay, less than a year later, I did the first what I call mascot videos. They're these mascot origin stories of how schools came up with their mascots. And Auburn was the first one. And it was, I think it was August of like 2022. It went off pretty big and football season was about to start. And I just feel like, man, I've really got something here. And so I just kind of kept going down that road. I never intended to be the college football guy, but it's a niche that I'm excited about and it's been fun to dive into. And it's afforded me a lot of opportunities and a lot of cool experiences.
7: Well, we will emphasize that you are an Emory and Henry Mass Comm graduate.
8: 100%.
7: Yes, 100%. And you also live in Johnson City, so all this fame is originating from Johnson City.
8: Yeah, right here, East Tennessee. I'm even wearing my Emory and Henry College hat.
7: Oh, today. You are. Yes, you are. Hooray. Oh, how nice of you. All right, you just described what you called mascot origin stories. Mm. Can you give us an example of one? I mean, the most recent one I saw was the Tar Heels, explain exactly how you do it.
8: It really started because my father-in-law, he was an Auburn graduate, and we would be watching games, and he would yell War Eagle. And I'm like, but Auburn's the Tigers, you know? So I was like, why are you yelling War Eagle? I think you're confused, you know? And he said, no, we yell War Eagle. I was like, you're the Tigers. You should just say, go Tigers. And so that just made me think, I was like, that would be a great video to just see like who is in the room that decided, hey, this is going to be our mascot, but this is what we're going to say. And I really just put it together and thought, there's kind of the main guy. He's there to say, okay, we're in charge of selecting the mascot for our school. What do you think? And then there's one guy who's kind of the dumb guy and the one guy who's kind of the smart guy. And they go back and forth and it's this hilarious back and forth conversation. And obviously none of it's really the true story of how a school chose their mascot. It's just the outsider's perspective. And so people just thought that it was so funny. It's been fun doing I've done so many schools. I forgot many more to do. People message me all the time saying, when are you going to do this school or that school? And so I've got a big, long list of schools to do.
7: Estimate how many you've done.
8: I don't know. I guess I've done at least 50 or 60 schools, 50, 70. I don't know, somewhere in there. But you know, I also do a lot of other sports content that's not mascot specific. It's, you know, teams when they play each other. I call them fan versus fan. You know, when two teams play each other, I have two fans kind of trash talking back and forth about the game. And so I've done as many of those, if not more. But the mascots are certainly what I'm known for.
7: Can you think of an example that you can remember what you said in a couple of them?
8: Yeah, let's see. I remember in Ohio State, I did one for Ohio State. It kind of starts off with one guy saying, okay, we got to select a mascot for our school. What do you guys think? And the one guy's like, oh, it's got to be something intimidating. And the other guy goes, how about a nut like that? Because their mascot's a Buckeye, right? So just when you think they're like, we need something really intimidating, he's like, how about a nut? So Buckeye's apparently a poisonous nut of some kind or something. Same thing with the University of Tennessee. I'm a Tennessee fan, and there's a great moment in the video where one of my characters, he's got a mullet. I adore that character. And the main guy says, okay, we need a fight song. And the mullet guy says, oh, I already wrote one. And he's like, okay. And he hands him like a nap, you know, where he wrote down something. And the guy reads it and it says, once I had a girl on Rocky Top, half bear, the other half cat, right? And the guy says, what kind of redneck crap is this? You know, it was just like the most random. So I think those are a couple that stick out to me. Yeah.
7: I assume that part of what has made you so viral is that if you've done, you estimated 50 to 60, and people in those teams are going to be sharing these things all over the place. And you've gotten the attention of the coaches and the top people in these athletic organizations. This is what I'm wondering. When you do these skits, you have three cameras sometimes, and you're doing two or three different roles, and you're wearing gear from these teams. Do they send you that stuff for free?
8: Sometimes, yeah, sometimes they do. I have a partnership with Alumni Hall, which is a apparel company that works with colleges. They send me a lot of stuff. So I got a lot of free stuff from them. Early on, I was buying, you know, a lot of team gear. As I started to get more traction, I was like, okay, it's worth the investment to buy some of this stuff. And now, yeah, most of it comes for free. Schools will send it, or people like Alumni Hall we'll send it over. Yeah, it's so nice to get those. And I'm a Tennessee fan, of course, but I walk around town wearing, you know, Oregon, West Virginia, you know, UCLA, all these schools, because I'm like, I got all this gear. I'm just going to wear it.
7: But people recognize you and know who you are and why you're doing it by now.
8: They do. Yeah, they do.
7: Josh, yeah. How do you know when in the previous interview, like I said, we called it, he's famous and here's how we know. And you had said, you started by saying, well, you're the 74,628th biggest star. And that was because that was your number that showed up on IMDb, which is International Movie Database. What's your number now?
8: I think it's worse. I think it's like in 100 and something thousand. I think it's so funny. It fluctuates. I have an ongoing joke with a friend of mine, Aaron Fullen. We go back and forth about whose star meter is higher, and both of ours are not that high at all. Like, we're pretty low, you know, but we go back and forth. Mine will be like 250,000. His is like 400,000. And I'm like, ha, I got you today, because it fluctuates all the time. So it's become a running joke. Yeah.
7: Well, let's talk about the way that you know that counts. You cannot be spending all this time, because when I look at what you're doing, you're writing it, testing it, you're recording it, you're editing it. It's a full-time job. Where's the money?
8: It is. Right. That's what my wife's asking. No, I'm just kidding. Yeah, it is a full-time job. And I've been so fortunate to do it full-time for the last several years. And the money comes from, primarily for me, brand deals. So Alumni Hall, Renaissance Bank, these are two brands that pay me money monthly to work their brands into my videos.
7: Well, say again. Let's use this moment for the pitch. It's Alumni Hall. And what was the other one?
8: Yeah, alumnihall.com. People can go there to get team gear for their favorite school, and Renaissance Bank. Okay. They're a bank in the South. So they have been faithful sponsors the last couple of years. But I get what I call one-off brand deals, where I've been fortunate to work with like Samsung, LG, Tylenol, you know, Modelo beer, Hyatt Hotels, like so many big brands that pay really well, because they're investing money less in TV commercials and traditional advertising, right? They're investing in social media, influencers, things like that. And so that's really how I get paid, is from brand deals. And then live events. I do a handful of live events throughout the year, either doing stand-up comedy or emceeing a corporate event, something like that. I do that all across the country. That's been really, really fun. It's not something I do a lot of, but, you know, I'll do 10 or so a year maybe. And so, you know, those pay. And so that's really how I make a living. Yeah. And then when I get cast in, you know, I'm an actor. So when I get cast in a role in a movie, you know, I might make a few bucks here and there on that.
7: What kind of movies? Where? I mean, you're not in Hollywood. You're not in a major film production area.
8: Yeah. Ironically, this is a great story, Dr. Kelly. You'll like this. My family and I, we actually moved to LA last year and then moved back to Tennessee after maybe 7 months.
7: What? Really?
8: Yeah, we did. We did. We did. We had always kind of had it as a goal. And I don't know if you remember this about me. I was born in LA, so I've got family out there. And LA is not a foreign place to me. Like, we go, you know, there often and visit. So it wasn't a huge move, as it would be for a lot of people, but we did it. We moved back. Long story short, while I was out there, I did book a role in a movie. It was a supporting role. It was a small role. And literally had to fly to Virginia to film it. It filmed in like the Chesapeake, like Richmond towards the coast, Newport News area of Virginia. I was like, great. I'm glad I moved all the way across the country just so I could fly back and film something on the East Coast. And so I think, you know, today it's so interesting. All of my auditions, they're all virtual. They're all self-tape. They don't care where you live. You know, they really don't. And so living in East Tennessee now really is advantageous, because there's a lot of productions in Atlanta, or they're shooting movies in Kentucky. So you can live and work pretty much anywhere.
7: Oh, my goodness. There's the actor part with my guest today, Josh Mancuso, who is actor, filmmaker, and emphasis on comedian in social media. Josh, I want to bring up the idea that you had mentioned once before that, in fact, I think you posted this, about what social media is for and what it does to our youth. Have you got that quote in your head?
8: I don't.
7: It's about that social media is about obsessed people who need attention, and they're ruining our youth and...
8: And...
7: Oh, my gosh, this is too good.
8: Okay. Well, I can't remember what I said.
7: Oh, okay. Social media is a bunch of obsessed people who need attention, and they're ruining our youth. Follow me today.
8: Yeah, that's right.
7: You got to have that one at the tip of your
8: tongue.
7: That one is just too good.
8: So good.
7: Well,
8: that's how I feel because it's like a necessary evil, it feels like at this point. Like
7: social media. Must feel unreal what you're doing. What is your daily routine like? What your schedule would be?
8: Yeah, well, I'm up at 4 a.m. I work out for 2 hours. I'm just kidding. I don't do that.
7: Really?
8: Never. My routine, I'm lucky to work from home most of the time. So I have a home office studio. And of course, a lot of my content is planned out, especially when we get to football season and there's games and things that I'm planning around. But in the quote off season, you know, a lot of it is sort of waking up and it's okay. What's creativity sparks today? You know, I might write a few lines on a video about Boston College and then go and I've got an idea for a video on something else. And so I write a few lines on that and I go back and forth and just kind of let the creativity take me where it goes. That's my ultimate day of being able to go where the artist brain is taking me. But many days, of course, I am doing brand videos for other brands. I am currently in the midst of rewriting a screenplay. And so a lot of my days are spent writing that, or I could be planning for an event, you know, writing jokes or a stand-up set for an event I'm doing. You know, and like everybody else, a lot of Zoom meetings, right? Meetings about this and that. You know, the screenplay, I will mention that. That has been a huge undertaking. And I know you're big on breaking news. At least you were when I was coming through Emory and Henry. But we are currently in development and in pre-production on a movie, our own movie, and we're very, very excited about it. And we've written the screenplay and we've raised funds and we're close to being able to begin filming. And so this will be our first movie that we're making in-house from our, you know, my brain and the people around me. We've written and we've partnered with some great folks and we've got that going. So
7: what can you tell us about it? Does it have a title? What's it about?
8: There's a working title called Travel Ball, but it's going to be, it stars me and another guy as brothers, and we end up coaching our son's Little League baseball team and then moving into youth travel sports. If you know anything about youth travel sports culture, it's bananas and it's really, really funny, a lot of opportunity for comedy. So it's a heartfelt comedy about these brothers coaching their son's baseball teams and all the craziness that comes with travel sports. And so it's a PG family-friendly comedy, really funny, and can't wait to get that off the ground.
7: I want to hear more about your studio operation and your video work. When I see your routines, it's like a talking head on a camera, and they're usually two or three. It gives you the impression that there are three cameras. How do you do that?
8: I've got one camera, and people ask me the same question all the time. They're like, do you say your line as one character and then change and then say the next line? I said, no, I do all of one character, right? And then all of the next character, then all of the next character. And that's why it's important to have a script written out. Obviously, I leave room for improv, but, you know, if I'm improvising and this character, one character says something, then the other character, I've got to be able to go back and respond to that. So it is scripted out pretty well. So yeah, one camera here. I have a green screen that I use because I do all the editing myself. Mostly I do have a guy that does some editing for me, but the longest part of the process, Dr. Keller, is writing for sure. I'll film all three characters changing clothes and filming. That's 45 minutes to an hour, you know, and then editing is probably 4 or 5 hours, but writing might take me, I might sit down and bust one out and 30 minutes and it's solid gold and I'm like, let's go. Or it might take me weeks to, you know, to make it good. So that's what takes a while. But yeah, I got a home studio set up and one camera and a mic.
7: But when you do a movie, you're going to have a whole lot more. How's that going to work?
8: We need a few more things. That's true.
7: You do need a few more things.
8: That's right. So we're partnering with production companies to get the movie done. So I don't have to worry about any of that. I just have to worry about writing and acting and helping steer the story.
7: Josh, I hope that we have gotten some people intrigued to want to find you and watch some of your comedy. How do they find you?
8: Well, my website is just joshmancuso.com. It's currently being renovated, so there's just a holding page for now. I'm not sure when this is coming out, but hopefully by the time or shortly after the new website will be available. And then on social media, of course, most of my handles are just at Josh Mancuso. A couple of them are at the Josh Mancuso, because some guy got to it before me. But you can find me there.
7: Well, I hope people will take a look. I don't have to look anymore because I've watched so many that when I log on to Facebook, you're right there every day.
8: I just pop right up. I know.
7: You just pop right up.
8: Can't escape me. So
7: back to the movie thing. The last time I talked to you, which we said that was 4 years ago, but at that time you were really looking for investors. But
8: yeah.
7: I take it that that's not the case anymore because you've become big enough that people are seeking you out.
8: Yeah, yeah. And I did have one small investor back then who did invest a little bit of money in me, which was really, really awesome. And it allowed me the opportunity to really explore this and be able to take off with it. But yeah, at this point, we're trucking along and we're moving and we're looking, obviously, for more partners, to people that are interested in what I'm doing and in movies and that want to come on board in some way.
7: So are your investors making money? I want to ask you how much money you make, but I know I can't do that. You're supporting your family, and are your investors making money? How's that for delicate, Josh?
8: That's good, though. That's well done. Yes and yes. Yes and yes. We're doing well, but we're not. I think a lot of people, when they meet me in person, first thing they say is, I thought you'd be taller. I'm not sure how to take that, but it's okay. And then second, I think they have an assumption that I'm, maybe rich and famous, or that I live in some, I don't know. And I'm just, we're just regular people living in a regular house in a regular town. And like I'll bump into somebody in my hometown here and they're like, oh my gosh, I love your stuff. Like what are you doing here? Like, I'm a huge fan. I'm like, I live here. And they're almost disappointed. Like, whoa, we thought you lived in some, castle in the sky or something. And I'm like, no, I'm just, living down the street from you.
7: Just living down the street.
8: Yeah.
7: Being obsessed with getting attention and ruining the youth.
8: I'm just out here, don't let your kids watch.
7: Speaking of that, you have three daughters. Where are they on the spectrum of, I love that dad does this, or this is nuts?
8: Well, that's a great question, because early on, my oldest daughter was like in middle school, and she came home one day and she was like, Dad, all the boys in my class watch your videos. It's so embarrassing. I said, sorry. So we did have, as things did kind of escalate in my career, we did talk about that. I said, look, I don't want, if you guys aren't comfortable with this, and like, I'll do something else. Like, family is my top priority. Like, I don't want to, and as we went on, they thought it was, they think it's cool. They think it's exciting, the stuff I'm doing. And that has led to other opportunities and things that are outside of me just talking to myself on social media, but they've enjoyed it. They're 17, 15, and 10. So now they're happy for me, and they're, they don't watch my videos themselves, but they're like, we're excited for you, Dad. Go do it.
7: Oh, that's great. Can you give us another sample? Two of my favorites. Well, my absolute favorite one was not a sports video. It was about Easter. Can you give us, it was so funny. Can you do us a little rendition of that?
8: Yeah, I'm trying to think of what the punchlines were, because it was obviously about,
7: So it's Easter. How are we going to celebrate Easter?
8: Right.
7: Eggs.
8: Eggs. How about eggs? Yeah. How about we paint them and color them? Okay, cool. And so where do they come from? Probably a bunny rabbit. Bunnies don't lay eggs. This doesn't matter. This all, I don't even remember how it goes. You probably know better than I do.
7: Well, I remember that part, which was, I did about as well as you did. But
8: you
7: really
8: did do well.
7: You can Google Josh Mancuso Easter and it will come up, and it really is funny.
8: That's a good one.
7: Another one that I liked a lot was Starbucks.
8: can I get a large coffee? Oh, I'm sorry. A what? Just a coffee. Oh, I'm gonna have to make some. You're gonna have to make some. Yeah, it's gonna take about 10 minutes. We have to make a huge one. Why? Well, we don't have any ready. Why not? It's like everybody's ordering lattes. Yeah, and it goes through what kind of cream do you want? We have We have cashew milk, deer milk, half and half. It goes through. It's ridiculous.
7: It's just observations on things that are so obvious that you don't really think about. Like,
8: yeah.
7: Easter, bunnies don't lay eggs, but we got eggs, and just the irony of all that and the way you write it is, You really are a comedian. And let's talk. I know we did this last time, but when you were a student in video production in my class, I saw you as kind of serious. You did your job. You did good work. Did you have all that funny stuff going on in your head at that time?
8: I think to an extent, yeah. I think I was always, I guess you could ask my friends from back then. You know, I always was kind of a funny guy or goofball in some ways. But as I grew older, yeah, I started to think, okay, am I just living room funny, right? Like just, you know, get together and I'm cracking jokes, or is there something more here that I can tap into? And I think there was something more, so I was able to tap into it and keep going.
7: Well, I feel cheated. You could have, you know, shared a little of that in the classroom. We had space for that.
8: That's true. I know. I should have explored that more.
7: Yes, exactly. Yeah. Well, speaking of comedy and comedians, you and Nate Bargatze, how did that happen? You had him in your studio? Is that where it was?
8: No, this was a great story. This was actually at the Nashville Super Speedway. We were both there. I was hosting a fan stage, and he was there doing something, waving the flag or something when the race started. And so we had been connected by a mutual friend, and I said, hey, I'm going to be in Nashville. Do you want to do a short video together? And he was like, yeah, sure, why not? And so we just met up, and basically the media center at the racetrack inside, and they took us to this like little, it was like a glorified closet. It was this tiny room, and we had a videographer there, and so we just sat down, pulled a couple chairs out and said, all right, let's just talk back and forth and just kind of make jokes, and you know, and we just did it. It was a lot of fun, and people have enjoyed that one. He's a great guy.
7: Yeah, I mean, just the fact that he was that cooperative says something about it. And you all are similar in style in some way, I think. Would you agree with that? And if so, how or how not?
8: No, I would agree with that. I get a lot of comments about that. People are regularly commenting, man, this guy sounds like Nate Bargatze. Oh, have you, you know, you and Nate Bargatze should do something together. And so, yeah, in my dream world, I would love to star in a sitcom or something, you know, with Nate, where maybe we play brothers. But he's certainly much further ahead than me in this world and comedy. But he used to text me back. Now he's not as available as he used to be. So I haven't talked to him in a couple of years.
7: Well, that's a couple of years. Has it been that long since you did that interview?
8: Yeah, we did. Because I will, you know, I'll repost content because I know that, you know, I'll post something from a couple of years ago like that video, but I've gained a lot of followers since then. And so I'm like, well, I'm going to post it again. So, you know, so they see it. And so I'm always recycling content. Yeah.
7: Good plan. How about merch? Do you have merch that you sell, merchandise?
8: Not currently, but I need to do that. For a short time I did, but it got a little bit too much to handle. And so I kind of scaled back and said, we're going to just build up to that later. So I think at some point we will.
7: Well, let me know if you decide to do that. I'm going to take a little sidetrack here. Did you by any chance graduate anywhere in the same era as Deke Smith?
8: Deke Smith. That sounds familiar, but I don't
7: know. Okay, well, anyway, on the merch topic, he is a pro wrestler in Los Angeles and works called Serial Man. He was an Emory and Henry MassCom graduate. Because I have a T-shirt of him. I mean, his head looks like a cereal box.
8: That's all. I have not heard of that. I'm going to look him up.
7: You've got to look him up. And I can't imagine that he was too far away from you in the sequence of Emory and Henry graduates.
8: No, that's great. Wrestling should be my next gig.
7: Well, possibly. but merchandise, definitely. What do you have in store for the future?
8: Yeah, I think, you know, we want to stay in Tennessee. Tennessee is home, so we're going to keep, you know, be rooted here. But I certainly like having a footprint in Los Angeles and Atlanta and all other places like that. You know, I started doing this really because, as you said, back in college, I was behind the camera and I loved it. I loved creating highlight videos for the basketball team, creating projects that you had for us. I love being behind the camera. So I'm really grateful that I had that experience because it allows me to now produce my own stuff. I don't have to go hire somebody to do that. But as I kind of shifted to the desire to be in front of the camera, and just felt like I had something to offer there that I really enjoyed it. I started acting in 2015 is when I got my first agent and did some small commercials and whatnot. Over time, you know, by 2020, 2021, I was like, okay, if I want to make a dent in this thing, I'm going to have to write and create my own stuff, right? Nobody's coming to Johnson City to be like, oh, we want to cast you in our movie. Oh, we want to. So, you know, that's really how it started. And so as much as I love doing the social media content, and I'll probably never stop, I don't know. We'll see what the future holds. But it ultimately was to move into filmmaking and movie production and acting. And so I'm kind of now able to have a foot in both spaces. And it's primarily social media. But, you know, I want to continue to write and develop my own films and series and things like that. Continue to follow sports and make people laugh. That's about my goal, is to bring people a lot of hope and joy and encouragement and through laughter. And that's, as long as I keep doing that, I'll be happy.
7: Congratulations on all your success, Josh. It's really fun to watch. I'm so happy for you.
8: I appreciate it. Thank you so much. I mean it when I say I learned a lot from you. I mean, listen, that was where the love of picking up a camera and telling stories began. In fact, I remember this, Dr. Keller, when you went and dropped us. You took us in a van or something and dropped us off in
7: Meadow View or Glade Spring.
8: Yeah. And you said, all right, go find a story. And I remember being like, oh my gosh, this is, what are we going to find here? But it was true. We all came back with stories. Like, there's always a story to be told. And so I feel that same way about whether it's writing scripts or just making social media content or funny skits. Man, there's always something to laugh at. There's always something to write. There's always a story to be told. And, you know, there's apparently a limited or a unlimited number of mascots and college mascots that I can start tackling. You know, the Delta State Fighting Okra, that's one I did. There's so many unique ones out there. So anyways, thank you for pushing us and helping us find our creativity, even when we didn't think that there was any stories to be told.
7: Well, of course, working with students like you is the joy of my life, and following careers is even better.
8: Yeah.
7: But I think it's about time you stop calling me Dr. Keller and call me Teresa. So let's try this. Thank you once again, Josh.
8: Thank you, Teresa.
7: There you go.
8: For having me. I appreciate it.
7: It was so much fun. Thanks again, Josh.
8: Thank you.
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11: 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The show explores the many ways in which people are joining energies and resources to grow the economy and improve lives throughout the region. Here is your host for Together to Get There, Dirk Moore.

overall, the majority of, and we did this with our council members, we did this with the EDA, we did this with business input, all of them resoundingly was a successful and healthy downtown with successful and established sustainable small businesses. And I think that was the overall overarching goal. And then the second part of that was having a healthy housing environment to where Abingdon grows at a rate that's sustainable and has housing for anybody that wants to attain it.

0: been at working with the town as the economic development specialist for 3.5 years. What is your background? What brought you to that position?
1: Yeah, so, I'm a Washington County native. I grew up here and was raised on a farm here, still live on the farm and operate it. But when I graduated school, I went into just a general business degree from Virginia Highlands and then transferred to East Tennessee State. And while I was there, I did an internship with the city of Johnson City, where we helped kind of do their downtown strategic plan. That was at the time when they had just redone some things there at the Yeehaw Brewery, and they were really putting a lot of investment into their Main Street program that Johnson City has, and really piqued my interest. My next intern, that was my junior year, my next internship was with General Rubber and Plastics. They're what you call an industrial distributor in Bristol, and their internship paid a lot better. So when I graduated college, I went the what makes money route, and I did that for about 8 years, and just a wealth of knowledge came from that. So with that, you are in every industry. Yeah. You see everything, because as a distributor, especially industrial distributor, you're doing anything from just regular, what they call MRO, like gloves, safety glasses, earplugs, to you're going in and doing consulting for process improvement. If you get into that industry, you hear a lot, the 5S or Lean or Sigma 6, Kaizen. It's all about continual optimization. So what that allowed me to do is see almost every plant in Northeast Tennessee, Southwest Virginia. If it's a manufacturing plant, I'm more than likely been in it or been around it, which I think really helped me understand just how influential government is on any economic enterprise. Mm-hmm. Anytime money moves, it's an economic enterprise, even if it's nonprofit, but especially on the industrial side. So with that, I got a pretty good background of just how plants are built out, general economic development incentives, grants, how those job announcements usually come and where they come from. And that's what led me into becoming my role with the town of Abingdon. I took that in 2021 or 2022, somewhere in there.
0: Well, and Abingdon is now engaged in a strategic planning process, which I want to talk about. But first, I want to talk a little bit about what kind of objectives you have with your job. What maybe objectives that you had as you started the work, and what do those look like now?
1: Yeah, and that's one of my favorite things about working for town, but also one of the more difficult things to really bolt down is what is your job as an economic development specialist? Some days I feel like that is being the liaison and the friend to people who come in and are just looking to start business. Really, I mean, we do a lot of small business entrepreneurship in town just because the footprint of the town lends itself to that. And that's what I enjoy that probably more than any of it, is helping somebody that generally, when you work with the government, maybe not the best experience you ever have, but making sure that it's a little bit more work for you experience, and not so many like what you hear a lot, death by a thousand cuts, on that. So that was kind of my main objective when I first stepped into the role. And I think we do that pretty good. We've got a lot of processes built out, concierge meetings, things that when you first come in, it used to be like, I want a business license, and you had to go to 5 or 6 different places to find out what you actually need. We kind of do that all up front now. And it's essentially a concierge service where we help you find the permits. And if it's a state regulatory body that has to do it, we help work through that as well. But now that we've got that established, some of the things we're kind of looking at is the bigger picture of how economic development works, which is obviously you hear it all the time, housing's a big issue, especially in Abingdon. Abingdon beneficially has had, some pretty big increases in real estate prices, which is, good for us from a governmental standpoint, but from people trying to build businesses or recruit talent, and especially when we're looking at trying to recruit employers, housing's a huge issue.
0: Employees.
1: Yeah, yeah. Well, no employers.
0: Oh, really?
1: Because if you're, and this comes back to kind of what this plan is long term is, if you're looking at a job announcement and you want to announce 500 new job positions you're going to invest in, maybe the Oak Park that Washington County has, where are they going to live? Yeah. And if you need 500 new employees, you're going to have to recruit some of those people to come in. And if there's no one within, the

0: commute range, it makes it difficult to recruit larger employers, especially if you go over that 1,000 person where you're going to have to start importing employees.
1: Yeah. I've encountered a few of those potential employers at the Economic Forum every year, and they have made the same case that they're interested in developing in this region, but they don't know that there's the housing to support the employee base and employees that can afford that housing.
0: Yeah.
1: So that is correct, that it is a challenge, I think, for economic development. So you're looking now more at the larger picture now for Abingdon. Before we talk about that, though, what are sort of the assets that you see that Abingdon has that can make it easier for you to do this work?
0: Yeah, and we'll cover some, I don't want to call them, whatever the term is, it's the low-hanging fruit. And it's obviously the greatest asset, I think, that Southwest Virginia has, that Abingdon has, that Washington County has, is the view shed of where we live is amazing. It should be recognized that we need to, you know, remember that is an amazing thing we have to protect, but also it is a huge sell, especially when you're just talking about Abingdon. You know, everybody talks about the Barter Theater, the Creeper Trail, the local outdoor rec all the way from the channels. Like, within a stone's throw from Abingdon, there is so much outdoor recreation. It makes it, from a tourism not easy, but it makes it, we have a lot of assets that other places would kill to have. And then a little bit not as, fun to talk about, but we have Interstate 81 that goes right through the middle of town. We have three state routes, Highway 11, Highway 58, and Route 19 that go right through the middle of town. We have a freight rail that can haul intermodal, which a lot of people don't talk about, but like the entire northern spur of the Norfolk Southern route that goes through the Clinchfield routes, what they call, can't haul intermodal freight. It was built for coal,
1: yeah.
0: So they can't do the double stack intermodal freight. We don't have that restraint where we're at. So from a logistics standpoint and distribution standpoint, when you're building traditional economic development projects in industry, we're in a geographical hotbed. And there's really, if you're coming from anywhere in the Northeast and going anywhere in the Southeast or Midwest or Southwest, more than likely you're going to have to pass through here at some point. So that's the whole reason. I mean, that's Abingdon's story from day one. We talk about all the industries that came from. Originally it was salt, mm-hmm. and then tobacco and cattle, and then the coal came in, and then we've leaned into our tourism now. But it's a repeat story of where a transportation corridor. The wagon road was the original provider, and then Highway 11, and then the rail, the rail came before Highway 11. But Abingdon's real story is actually being a crossroads more than it is anything. And you can mm-hmm. combine all those industries with that. So that's one of Abingdon's greatest assets, I believe, is being geographically located. And that's just kind of one of those luck of the draw situations.
1: Mm-hmm. I'm talking today with Isaiah Thomas. He is the economic development specialist for the town of Abingdon, which is beginning a process of economic strategic planning, which we want to talk about now. Isaiah, most communities, I think, do not do strategic planning, especially for economic development. So I guess if you're living in Abingdon, you should be encouraged by the fact that this is happening. Most of them rely on what is called a comprehensive plan that is required of them, but they're not necessarily strategic plans. They're plans that have you look down the road at specific aspects. A comprehensive plan is, it helps you look at different aspects of your community management, but they're not necessarily looking strategically at how you grow the economy of the community. So that should be encouraging to people in Abingdon, but it's probably also a bit challenging for you, because I'm imagining sometimes it can be like herding cats. How has the process been going so far?
0: Yeah, and it's been super fun, but yeah, there's some things that come out of it. But like you said, traditionally a town, especially of our size, 8,800 people, generally just has a comp plan that they refresh every 5 and do a total rewrite, usually every 10. And in that, they'll have some sort of economic outlay. But it's not real in-depth. We have are fortunate enough to have an economic development authority, which is a political subdivision or just a body appointed by the town council to really focus on the town's economic plan. And they felt that no one had really dug into a deep dive of how does the town not only do it locally, like what's the towns, but how does that impact regional economic development? And that goes back to kind of what I was talking about earlier about housing is, you know, the town of Abingdon is never going to build an industrial park. It's 7 square miles, and there's not a lot of room left to just and I don't know that public sentiment would want you to put an industrial park right in the middle of town. That's not what we're going after. But the county, and not just Washington County, but Smith County and some of these regional counties have these industrial parks that they want to fill up. The key to that is they're trying to sell manufacturers come in, and the first thing manufacturers look at is their employees' wellness. Mm-hmm. It's a big factor when developing these sites. And that is where the town's role, I think, and kind of what we're trying to find out is how do we improve that? That is kind of where the town plugs into this, is building.
1: Define wellness. Are you talking mental wellness, physical wellness?
0: The entire picture. That's why housing, it gets, it's like a ball of yarn. But, you know, housing's obviously probably the number one thing, is building housing that's attainable and affordable for a workforce. Because it's pretty low in town. It's pretty low in the region, honestly. We have a shortage across the region. But then your health care, do you have, you know, health care that can provide for a workforce and makes a standard of living? Do you have outdoor recreation? Do you have amenities that makes people feel a sense of belonging, and which goes into your mental wellness? And all these things play into a huge factor of your workforce and how they feel about when they come to work every day. And I think employers are recognize that. So when they look at announcing multi-million-dollar projects, they have to include that in there. And I think that's where this strategic plan is going into, is how does the town influence that in a way that makes our region more attractive.
1: I was wondering, when you talk about wellness, how does substance use disorder work into that?
0: Yeah.
1: Because there's a lot of effort being made in that area, and Abingdon has welcomed a major facility, Mended Women, to its community to help deal with this issue. Is that seen as a big challenge for Abingdon, and is the town prepared to work with partners to help address it?
0: It has been seen as a challenge, and it's one of those things, every time we have a conversation with met with several stakeholders and different groups, educators and business, it's usually the third or fourth thing that comes up. You know, obviously the first thing they always bring up is housing, and then rising inflationary costs, and then the third one is usually substance abuse. From the town's perspective, it is the best way that we can help influence that is be a partner to the groups and allow those groups the resources they need. And that goes from anything to, you know, especially when you talk about Mended Women, that goes from just allowing, changing. We did some zoning things with that one just to allow that facility. It was a repurposed facility, which it's just things you don't think about when you talk about these issues that people want to solve. The last thing you think in the back of your head is, you know, can it even exist? As it just should be the easiest thing. And then the next part of that is the funding, which is the problem. And, you know, that's a problem that exists for any time you go any sort of nonprofit or government, you know, program route. Funding is always a number one issue, and it's hard to find sometimes.
1: Well, I want to talk a little bit about your process. I know you brought some people together to talk about the strategic plan. How have you been using other voices in this work?
0: Yeah, so we've had, I think, 6 sessions now. One was a workforce and education portion, and we brought a lot of the workforce programs that are out there and local educators and trying to understand what they're seeing. Because really, when you do any of these, it's the old story, you can't know it all. And there's boots on the ground things that, and intricacies of all these different organisms that are existing that know what they're doing, and we don't know what they're doing, so we can have to rely on them to tell us. We've met with businesses, we met with local, what we call regional partners, about what they're seeing as far as the funding that comes. You know, the majority of the funding starts at a national level and a federal level and flows down. What are they seeing? What are the trends? How can we maybe partner on multiple organizations with some, you know, aligning missions? But really the overwhelming thing that keeps coming out of all these stakeholders' missions is most of these things everybody's facing, and we're just we haven't done the best job of communicating with each other. And I think that's the most opportunity I've seen, is that getting everybody to, and I think everybody's totally willing to come to the table, but getting everybody to find the common threads that we're all facing and then tackle them together instead of independently.
1: Yeah, that kind of leads to my next question there. You'll be talking with a lot of people who have very different perspectives, very different needs, and the challenge for the town of Abingdon will be to determine what the tip of that spear is. What do you lead with? What do you prioritize? Do you see that as becoming a big challenge, or has there perhaps been some sense of already of what that might be? What will that leading priority be?
0: And I don't want to, and that's the tricky thing now is, like, you know, on a personal level, I don't want to sway the process because I might think I have it figured out. So I'm trying to, guide the process. We have, you know, a creative EDC is our consultant, and they're doing some excellent work. So I don't want to guide it too much. But I do feel there's a trend kind of like far and above, and I'm not too removed, but pretty much the number one thing that gets brought up in all these meetings is a common thread of, you know, what we would say is holding back our area, and that is attainable housing. Mm-hmm. And I think that's a national trend, but I think, and this might be because I'm personally working on it, but I think here locally, especially in Southwest Virginia, it's an exacerbated scale, because historically we've had more affordable housing versus the national level. Mm-hmm. And I think post-COVID pushed a lot of people out of these more affluent areas, and they wanted to get out of those metropolitan areas, and we migrated, which is a benefit. It's not a complete negative. They've impacted our economy and helped us in a lot of ways. But in also a lot of ways, they have completely obliterated what we would call the attainable housing in our area. Mm-hmm. And it's almost increased that divide for locals in the workforce finding affordable housing. So I think that's, when you go to these workforce meetings, when you go to substance use meetings, one of the larger predictors of substance use is do you have a consistent home. Yeah. These come from, can you find affordable housing?
1: It's interesting to hear you say that. It is a theme that is coming up everywhere in every conversation about economic development. You and I were at an economic workshop that was hosted by the governor's office, I think it was last month.
0: Yeah.
1: And that was a theme that came across very relentlessly. And I think it is becoming an issue because it seems to recognize that it affects so many other aspects of economic health, including substance use disorder, being able to hold and maintain a job, mm-hmm. having stability in your life so that you can be an effective worker. And also, of course, as we've talked about, how employers view their prospects of being here. With that in mind, then, do you have a strategic planning process that will then drill down into solutions related to housing?
0: I don't think, and I think there are a lot of interesting models that are out there, and I think this plan will highlight some of those models as kind of maybe not really a best practices, but this is something interesting I think they should be focused on. I think the overarching goal of the plan will be that, and I've learned this as I've gotten the government, really strategic plans, the main impact, and they're only as good as the people that carry them, so that relies on the community to really buy into it. But the main goal of a strategic plan is to set I used to say this all the time, the best way to plow a field straight when you're on a tractor is to keep focusing on the other end. Mm-hmm. This sets that goal on the other end that we as a community are focused on this, mm-hmm. and that we're going to allocate, and ultimately boils down back to the money portion. We are going, the funding that we have, the funding we can allocate, the funding we can find, is going to be steered and kept in the guardrails of this strategic plan.
1: I see. I want to change topics just a little bit, but staying within the concept of the strategic plan, what about small business maybe emerging as a discussion? Is there a concern that we're not doing enough perhaps within Abingdon to attract small business or to support existing small businesses?
0: I don't care to be pretty frank about that. Really, it comes out of the, especially in the restaurant industry, and there's so many outside strengths and forces being pushed on the restaurant, but small business as a whole. And, I'm not going to dig back in the hole again about housing, but one of them is like, you know, do you live in the town of Abingdon? Because a lot of your small business owners that work and own these businesses in town don't even live in town because they can't attain a house. So there's that commute that goes back to the workforce mm-hmm. aspect. Mm-hmm. Abingdon's commuter score out of town is like 15 minutes. Abingdon's commuter score into town is 45, which shows you that our, you know, what we call workforce or our retail industry, all those workers are having to commute in, which, you know, especially if you don't have public transportation, which we don't have consistent. The Mountain Links does as good a job as they possibly can, mm-hmm. but it's not consistent enough to base your job on it, especially on the evenings because they don't run after 5. So if you factor in all that goes back to the restaurant industry, finding a consistent workforce to work those. And there's a lot of national issues that, you know, we can't completely control, but we can try to find local solutions to. But yeah, there is a thing. I think the town prides itself, and from a tourism aspect, we want as much local business as you can get. Those unique shops downtown, that's really what makes a community feel unique and makes people feel connected to it. But it's also the hardest one to support. And that's the most difficult part of my job, and that's why I feel like I spend a large portion of my job on that, is if you're working 60, 70 hours a week on your own business, you don't have a lot of time to look up and be like, oh, I've also got to meet this government regulation, or I got to look for this grant fund that could help me do this amount of programming. And I feel like, you know, there's always a better way to do those things, but that's our main focus now, is how do we help kind of smooth that over, provide a little bit extra processing power for these small businesses who are just trying to keep their head above water.
1: Isaiah Thomas is the Economic Development Specialist for the town of Abingdon. Isaiah, we've been talking about the strategic plan for economic development that you're working on. Does it have a timeline? Are you looking at a 5-year plan, a 10-year plan? Do you know at this point?
0: So when we set out, and this was kind of a thing that I had, and I think that our EDA was really big on. Our EDA is a pretty strong board. They were adamant that they wanted short-term attainable things in the plan that we can knock out. They didn't want it to sit on a shelf. Some of these plans, you read, you know, some strategic plans from other things, other, you know, programs from days gone by, 20 years ago, and you're like, wow, that would have been really great if they would have done that. But, you know, it just fell by wayside. So the biggest thing with, you know, you can dream, we've had those conversations in the plan, is like, let's dream big. But the point of this plan is to have some, you know, 6-month benchmarks that we can look at in 6 months and be like, have we knocked this out? Overall, it's probably only going to go about 5 months out or 5 years out, with the main focus having benchmarks throughout those, so that we can ensure we're hitting the metrics, we can ensure we're doing some of these things, so that this plan doesn't sit on a shelf.
1: Have you done that visioning process? Have you a vision for the town of Abingdon, maybe for this 5-year or 10 years?
0: We did, and that was probably the funnest part of it, because when they came in, that was the first thing we did, is if you removed all funding constraints and you removed all timelines, what is the overall vision? You know, what would the EDA's vision of a successful Abingdon look like? What would the EDA's overall vision look of a successful partner in Southwest Virginia look like? And that was the funnest part of that. And I think they did that first, obviously, because then we can look at, you know, how do we get there? But we did. And I think overall, the majority of, and we did this with our council members, we did this with the EDA, we did this with the business input, all of them resoundingly was a successful and healthy downtown with successful and established sustainable small businesses. And I think that was the overall overarching goal. And then the second part of that was having a healthy housing environment, to where Abingdon grows at a rate that's sustainable and has housing for anybody that wants to attain it.
1: This is more of a strategic marketing question, but has the town considered how you would describe Abingdon in a way that distinguishes it from other communities? Have you had those conversations?
0: We have. It's a conversation that comes up a lot, especially at our tourism meeting. And I don't know that I'm the best ambassador for that. Mm-hmm. I will say that overall, there's a lot of I'm sure you know her, Betsy White at the William & King Museum of Art. She loves to have this tagline where she says Abingdon, practically perfect, which I think is a great tagline, especially if you're trying to recruit people out of region to come and stay in town, because, you know, there's things we still got to work on, but mm-hmm. overall the town has a lot of things going for it. Mm-hmm. I'm more of a fan of Washington County's hometown. Mm-hmm. And I feel that trend shifting a little bit, especially from someone who grew up. I grew up on the backside of Medview towards Damascus. And my relationship with Abingdon as I grew up was transactional. You know, I was a kid from Medview. I wasn't from Abingdon, even mm-hmm. though Abingdon is where I do everything. That's where you eat. It's where you shop. Everything is where you pay your taxes. And I would have seen an increased trend, and I hope to see that trend continue out where Abingdon is being recognized. You know, it is a tourism town. It has a strong tourism base, and there's a lot of tourism assets that make it great. Those are also great community. And Abingdon still, it is a hometown. It's still a small town, and that this is where, for the most part, everybody in Washington County does mm-hmm. business. So I think it's Washington County's hometown.
1: Well, I think both of them are very reasonable taglines. I don't know if there's going to be a concern from Mary Poppins if we use practically perfect, but in any case, I want to thank you for talking with me today, Isaiah, and for the work you're doing for economic development in Abingdon. Good luck with what you're doing, and thanks for being
0: here. Absolutely. Thank you for having me on.
1: I've been talking today with Isaiah Thomas. He is the economic development specialist for the town of Abingdon, which is undergoing some strategic planning for economic development. And you have been listening to Together to Get There, the show dedicated to economic and community development in Southwest Virginia. I am your host, Dirk Moore, and you are listening to WEHC 90.7 and WISE 90.5, the voice of Southwest Virginia. Thank you for listening.
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Japan, there's Billie Holiday to start us off on our summertime extravaganza. 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And we're glad you're here with us. I'm going to try to cue up another summertime tune here with 11 Spoonfuls, Summer in the City.

Yeah, we got sidewalks hotter than a match head out there. We're going to have some major temperatures this week. So stay cool as we can as we celebrate the 4th of July. And I've got, this is one of my favorite 4th of July themed or mentioned songs. This is Bruce Springsteen's Sandy, or it's also called 4th of July Asbury Park. Here's the boss.

over Little Eden tonight. Forcing a light into all those stoned-out faces left stranded on this 4th of July. Down in town, the circuit's full with switchblade lovers, so fast, so shiny, and shiny.

Yeah, how about it? That's the boss with Sandy. And as I was flipping through her records, saw Bob Seger there, and I just think I'll do it. Here's Bob Seger with Night Moves and Fire Down Below.

How far off I sat and wondered. Started humming a song from 1962. Ain't it funny how the night moves when you just don't seem to have as much to lose. Strange how the night moves.

Yeah, Bob Seger's got the fire down below, that's for certain. Here's another one, man who does too, Delbert McClinton. Here's Delbert.

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Well, I got a couple tunes for my love, Judy. Gonna let Smokey Robinson sing her a sweet song. And then I've got a tune from Trey Hensley that he wrote for his wife. And, Judy, these are for you. If I can find them.

Now, I must say, Smokey doesn't have a whole lot in common with that way I feel, other than I really want to hold you. Here's Trey.

That was Trey Hensley there. Trey's lyrics are a little bit more in tune with the way I feel, except that Smokey said that you really got a hold on me, and you do. There was a, among Steve Fisher's collection were some other mixtapes that folks had done for Steve, and this was one that was labeled 4th of July, and I'm going to let a couple cuts from Tracy Chapman and Simon and Garfunkel play us forward.

0: Well, a couple of America tunes. We are talking about a revolution, after all. Well, a historical note. In this date, on July 1st in 1979, the Walkman was introduced. And I guess you could say it freed those cassettes from the big boom boxes and we could just carry our music along with us. So in honor of those cassette tapes that we had during those years and still have now, thanks to the good enterprise of Steve Fisher, I'm going to institute my Fisher's Hornpipe segment here. We're going to start off with Guy Clark, then Sweet Honey in the Rock, and another Guy Clark. Enjoy.
1: Well, the sun was hot and the dust rose up like smoke. So we hid beneath the elm tree and watched the watermelons float. There in a big old tub of ice, and we'd split them open with a kitchen knife, and everybody got a slice. It was a watermelon dream.

And there's Jimmy. And I hope you've enjoyed this edition of Vinyl Reflections. And I hope you can keep yourself cool in the days ahead and let your attitudes change as they need to. I'm going to let Billy Strings and Marcus King take us out with their version of Summertime. Y'all take care. Have a good summer. And hope to see you farther along on the radio. Here's Billy Strings and Marcus King. Y'all take care now.

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Here are your hosts, David and Ann Ledgerwood.